0: And that is Jesus there in the things that he had told the disciples, what were just about to happen. Jesus said these things in advance, knowing what they were and knowing that by people knowing something in advance with great detail, they would come to believe. In fact, that's one of the strong arguments for prophecy. But what if I were to tell you right now that in a matter of moments, an airplane's going to come landing down on the roof of this building, and it would be a terrible event? You might say, well, you're crazy, Jack. Well, hopefully I would be crazy, yes. We wouldn't want to be here. But if I had a tendency to be accurate, maybe 100%, as the Bible is, because God, knowing what's coming, tells us in advance, you might get a little nervous. What if I were to tell you that a guy's going to come running through the church or walking into the church and he would have a Russian hat on and a Hebrew prayer shawl and he'd be a big man, a Hawaiian man. That's foreknowledge. What would you think if such a thing happened? Oh, and look. Now, a big Hawaiian just walked in wearing a prayer shawl and a Russian hat. Now, how did I know that was going to happen? I had something that you didn't have. I had foreknowledge. I knew it was coming. And you are shaking your head going, I can't believe he did this in the middle of a church service. He knows what's going to happen before it happens. And when he says to us, I am the God that inhabits eternity, I have written the end from the beginning from the end, so that when these things come to pass, you might believe. He is doing that for us, for our comfort, for our peace. He has given us, as the Bible says, great and precious promises. Why? Because promises are for future events in our lives. What good is it if I give you a promise or you give me a promise, but it never is dependent upon? The very structure to a promise presupposes I might need it. Are you with me? If you make somebody a promise, they're going to be hanging on in hope that they can lean on you or they can expect you to be there. God says, I know what's going to come, and in fact, in my foreknowledge, I have predestined you to become sons of God. You can fight with that. You can kick your heels and get all wiggy about that and think, well, if he's predestined some for heaven, that means he must have prepared some for hell. And that's not what the Bible teaches. The Bible says in God's foreknowledge and exclusively in his foreknowledge, that is before time ever began, God knew those that would be his. And those that choose not to follow God, unfortunately, have chosen their own destiny. It is not to the blame of God. God creates no one for destruction. And yet there's a lot of people going around talking about that, and we'll touch on that lightly a little bit as we get into this. But the word foreknowledge, very important. In fact, in your notes or in your Bible, you ought to move up back to verse 4 just a moment. And we are going to heavily lean on verse 4, the last two words at the very end anyway. It says there, just as he chose us in him, that is Jesus, before the foundation of the world, that we should be holy and without blame before him in love. Now, most Greek scholars believe that verse 5 actually starts like this. In love, having predestined us. Isn't that great? So you got to put a parenthesis around there because a lot of people struggle with it. And I love it. In love, he has predestined us. And that is absolutely biblically accurate. It's true because God does it in love. Predestination, based upon foreknowledge. The word foreknowledge meaning that God knew beforehand, having a knowledge of the event prior to its happening. It means to ordain based upon foreknowledge. And this fantastic word of predestination is based upon God's foreknowledge or the election of his own, and he's to make them holy. In verse 4, it says that he's chosen us in him, that is Jesus, before the world was ever formed. Number one, that we should be holy. Isn't that encouraging? Are you struggling with sin? Are you in a Christian battle or warfare? Well, number one, God has chosen you. If you're a Christian tonight and you can say that, the number one victory already had is that you are holy. You have been taken from the world and set apart to God. That's what that word holy means, set aside. And you have been ordained for God's purposes. You are holy. Doesn't mean you glow at night. Doesn't mean you glow in the daytime. Doesn't mean there's a little halo or there's an aura about you. You ever have somebody come up and say, you know, there's such a strong aura around you. Well, that has nothing to do with being holy. Holy is, God says you're holy. And you're just as holy if you gave your heart to the Lord last Sunday as Billy Graham is tonight. Isn't that amazing? He's not more holy. He's just as holy as you are. Isn't that great? I love that. I need that bad. The second thing in verse 4 says that we are without blame before Him in love. That means nobody can bring anything against us. Man, do we believe this? If we believe this, we would get Pentecostal on the spot. How many people in your life pick on you? Man, you know what? You're overweight. Oh, man, now you're too skinny. You're too short. You're too tall. Can't you do a good job? Come on. You're always late. No, you always stay late. And it's just, forget it. It's nuts. It's crazy. And God says, you're blameless before me. All because of Christ Jesus. And we're going to see what kind of effect that should have upon our lives in a moment. God has determined all of this beforehand, that we should be holy, yes. That we should be blameless, yes. But also this, we know from Romans 8:29 that we are adopted into the family of God. That's one of His purposes for predestination, that we've all been adopted. That's good news. And the second thing is Romans 8:29 and 30. It says that we're to be conformed to the image of His Son. That's why you're having a rough time today. That's why you're having a rough Christian experience, possibly. We used to warn people when they used to come to the home Bible study. Oh, nice to meet you. What's your name? John. Oh, nice to meet you, John. Hey, I'm not kidding. Ask somebody who was there. We'd pull people aside and say, you sure you want to come to this home fellowship? Then when we started across the street in Unit 14, you sure you want to come to this church? Because every time somebody would say, oh man, we found our home, their life would explode. And the reason why that's true, it's not because we're jinxed, it's because if you open the Bible and read the Bible, God is going to be molding and shaping you into the image of His Son, but Satan, the enemy, will not let that go unchallenged. That's why, listen, it's much easier to check out, tune out, drop out, and go to a place where the Word's not being proclaimed, and you just kind of exist, and it'll be much smoother for you for now.
1: 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And now, let's get back to today's message. Once again, here's Pastor Jack.
0: Predestination. He says right here, in love, having predestined us. Jot it down in your notes. Predestination involves a choice on God's part. It involves a choice on God's part. Number two, it is determined by Him in love. That's what it says in verse 5, technically, at the end of verse 4. It's been determined in love. And sneak way ahead, months ahead, to verse 13. And look where it says, in Him you also trusted after you heard the word of truth, the gospel of your salvation, in whom also, having believed, you were sealed with the Holy Spirit of promise. You know what that verse means? That verse clearly teaches that it involves a choice on man's part. Predestination, that is God's foreknowledge, Him working in the lives of those whom He knew would come to receive Him in your time, in your life. The announcement goes out to the world, come. God knew that you would choose Christ whenever you did. God also knew, before time was ever created, those who would reject Him. In God's foreknowledge, He predestined those of you who would accept Christ to make that commitment in Him and to believe in Him. He knew that in advance. And so because that's true, He has been working in your life before you were ever born. It's amazing. Why? God's foreknowledge. Why? Because He's predestined us to be transformed or formed into the image, conformed into the image of His Son. Well, how does that happen? Your whole life. BC, before Christ, and after Christ. He's been working in you. But it depends in some aspect upon man's choosing. Why do you say that? Does that mean we have some power over us getting saved or not? God saves us, but we respond to His invitation. Does that mean we get any credit? No, because in His foreknowledge, in predestinating us, we respond to the opportunity. He knew it, so He brings the invitation to us. Do you see that? In other words, He could have played hardball and never given us the invitation at all. Some of you look like you're about ready to have a heart attack. Remember the old thing about the parade? You've heard it 1,000 times. It works perfect. The guy on the corner, remember that? Y'all remember that. Does anybody not remember that? Okay, for you. Here it is. If we go to Pasadena and we stand on the corner of Colorado and another street and Sierra Madre, and then another street, as the parade begins, though we may be a mile apart and I'm waiting for the parade to come, it's just now passing in front of you. And I hear it on the radio. I've got Bob Eubanks on there and I'm listening to whatever her other name is with the red hair, and they're coming. And they're coming. And you see the parade coming. You see it there and you see it going. And I'm calling you on your cellular phone. I'm saying, has the McDonald's float been by? Yeah, I've already seen it. I haven't seen it yet. Well, keep looking, because my past is still your future. Okay, I'm waiting. Here comes the McDonald's float. It's ancient history to you down the street, but now it's the present moment for me. Now that's a real problem, because we live in time. But a very poor analogy is God gets over the parade in a helicopter and He sees it in front of you, in front of me. He sees the parade from the beginning to the very end. He sees the guy with the poop scoopers behind the horses. He sees the whole thing, and He sees the cleanup crew, and He saw the guys lay down the tape before the parade ever started. It's all one moment with Him. And because that's true, God knew in advance, because time is all done with Him, who would choose Him. And those who would choose Him, He's predestined to be conformed to the image of His Son. Now, you can freak out about that, or you can just full-on receive it and say, amen! You go, God! I love it! This is great! And we'll enjoy that. In God's sovereignty, though that be all true, He has provided man with the responsibility of choice. Everybody wants choice. God says, well, I've given you a choice. But remember, like we mentioned last week, we will be held responsible for our choices. But God in His sovereign creative powers has given man the ability to choose, to agree or disagree with God, with what God does. And you look at the Garden of Eden, you've got Adam and Eve there. And the whole thing about predestination, did God know they were going to fail? Yes. Did God make them fail? No. But because God knew they were going to blow it, because He gave them the free moral agency of choice, God built in a redemptive factor, and that is He set two angels. Wasn't it two angels? An angel. At least two. One, two. Anyway, with a flaming sword to guard the tree of life after they had fallen. Because if they would have gone over there and eaten that fruit, and then they would have run over and said, you know, we've blown the whole day, let's just go for it all the way, and run over and eaten the tree of life, then you and I never would have been able to have been redeemed. That's why God sent an angel to protect that tree. If they would have eaten that fruit, they would have been experiencing an eternal existence of death, spiritual death. And we never would have been born again. We could have never been saved. Why? Because God's engineered choice into the factor. And that's an important thing. First point, look at the end. Verse 4, we'll touch on it for a moment. First point, the believer's peace of mind. It says here, in love. And this is the truth of predestination. It is done in love. It says, just as he chose us in him before the foundation of the world, that we should be holy and without blame before him in love, predestination is accomplished and worked out in God's heart through love. Listen, it was determined before time began. We've made that clear. It has been based upon God's foreknowledge. You understand that. It is not, though, without man's responsibility. Evangelism, to be evangelism, must have a double-edged sword, people. Does the Bible tell us to go out and evangelize? Yes. If the 5 points of Calvinism, let's say, are true, then why evangelize? The 5 points of Calvinism basically says in a nutshell, you know what? God knows those who are coming. He's foreordained them. And it doesn't matter what you do, they're going to come. They're just going to come. And unfortunately, by the way, I hold the 3 points of the 5-point view. I disagree with 2 of them. And I'll talk about that in a minute. But the fact is, Jesus has told us to evangelize. If everything has been set, predetermined, then why evangelize at all? Let's just, you know, check out and go watch a movie or, you know, play golf in the flood or whatever we do. Why do it? But Jesus says, go out into all the world, listen, all the world, and preach the gospel to how many creatures? All of them. Charles Spurgeon used to practice preaching to cows based upon that verse. He would practice, stand on a fence and preach to cows. And somebody said, you're nuts. What are you doing? He says, I'm preaching to all creatures. All. All in the Greek means all in the English. It means all. But there's a responsibility for us to evangelize. God says so. And there is also a responsibility to those who hear the message to respond. Billy Graham says that if he presents the true gospel of Christ, he never worries about decisions being made. He said he does not care if a hand goes up or not. He knows that he said he's faithful to preach the gospel. Decisions will be made. Some yes, some no. Maybe all of them will be no. Maybe all of them will be yes. His responsibility is to preach the gospel. In 2 Corinthians 2:14, you ought to jot this down next to your margin. It's an amazing verse. Strange verse. 2 Corinthians 2:14 says, now thanks be to God who always leads us in triumph in Christ and through us diffuses the fragrance of his knowledge in every place. For we are to God the fragrance of Christ among those who are being saved. Isn't that amazing? We're perfume to God among those who are being saved. God loves evangelism. And among those who are perishing. Verse 16 says, to the one, we are the aroma of death leading to death. And to the other, we are the aroma of life leading to life. Isn't that amazing? In other words, the gospel goes out and some respond to everlasting life. Some reject to everlasting destruction. And whose choice is that? It is not God's. In Hebrews 3:7, the apostle says there, as the Holy Spirit says, today, if you will hear His voice, do not harden your heart, as in the day of rebellion. Why does He say that? Because when we give the gospel out to people, because predestination's true and God is sovereign in His love, we have to make it clear that you should not receive the message of the gospel in vain. There may be people, in fact, I know that there's people who traffic in and out of this church on Sundays and Wednesdays who are not born again. And yet they're so faithful to come. They don't agree with the gospel. And what they do not know is that every time an opportunity is provided for them to choose Christ, they reject. It becomes harder for them to ever come to faith in Christ. Now, are they predestined by God or are they not? That's not for me to determine. It's not for me to care. Your responsibility and mine is to give forth the word and let the chips, so to speak, land where they may. God makes the decision on that.
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14: Oh, hi there. Welcome to Odyssey. I'm John Avery Whitaker, but most folks around here call me Whit. 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
15: What do we have here? Pickled pig's feet.
16: Well, show us a thing or two about what it would be like to have energy.
17: We have muscles in our lips.
14: I need you to run this box over to Tom Riley's house.
15: It's a bear.

0: Okay, what have we got so far? Salami, two slices of tomatoes, mayonnaise,
1: peanut butter!
0: Oh yeah, peanut butter, carrots, a few green beans. Looks pretty good, huh, Cody?
2: Not really.
0: Oh, don't worry, we'll spice it up for you. Does anyone have anything to add to Cody's super sandwich? Anything slimy left over in your lunch bag today?
3: Yeah, I got it right here.
1: Here, I got something.
0: Oh yeah, a rotten banana. Peel.
2: You know, I'm allergic to some type of...
1: I got some more stuff.
0: Great. Look, Cody, Doug brought you some things to add to your sandwich. What do we have here? Wow, it looks like you hit the jackpot. Broccoli spears, liverwurst, and oh, I think we got the icing on the cake. Pickled pig's feet. Smash it all together nicely. Ooh, kind of messy there. Now go ahead. Take a bite.
2: Well, you know...
0: Come on, we know you can do it. We're counting on you. You don't want to let us down, do you? Take a bite.
1: Eat it, Cody!
0: Eat it, eat it, eat it. Big bite now.
1: You don't want to disappoint all these people, do you?
2: Okay.
0: There you go. The sandwich is up. Up!
1: Yes! He did it!
0: Whoa, I'm gonna be sick.
4: Boys, is there a problem over here?
0: No, Mrs. Johnson. We're just having a little fun.
1: But we're just leaving. Lunch period is over.
0: Yeah, gotta get to class.
1: See you, Mrs. Johnson.
4: Cody, what's going on?
2: Nothing, Miss Johnson. You excuse me for a minute?
4: Wait a minute, Cody! Interesting sandwich.
5: Mr. Whitaker, Jared won't let me play with the things in the Bible room.
6: He won't? Why not? What's he...
1: She's doing everything wrong, Mr. Whitaker.
5: I am not. You just want to boss everybody around.
6: Okay, now hold on.
1: If you'd listen to me a minute, you'd see
5: I'm not listening to you. You're just a big bully, and I don't want you anywhere near me.
1: Great, because I don't want you near me either.
5: Well, at least I have other friends I can play with. Nobody even wants to talk to you.
6: Okay, time out. That's enough.
5: But you know how he is, Mr. Whitaker.
6: Now, just calm down, Sarah. I'll handle this. Now, why don't you go back up to the Bible room and do whatever it is you wanted to do. I'd like to talk to Jared for a minute.
5: Anything so I don't have to be in the same room with him.
6: Well, you and I will have to talk about that attitude later. Now, go on.
5: Yes, sir.
1: She's such a tattletale. She was doing the Tower of Babel game all wrong. I was just trying to help her do it right.
6: Well, maybe she didn't want any help.
1: But she was doing it all wrong.
6: Oh, so? Doing it wrong isn't the worst thing that can happen, and I'm sure she would have figured it out on her own after a while.
1: But it drives me crazy to see people doing things the wrong way.
6: Well, then maybe you need to learn to have more patience. Or in any case, try to hold back. Let people learn for themselves until they ask you for help. Understand?
1: Yes, sir. Hey, Marty, you're gonna drop those books if you can.

0: 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We're often quick to say, if there's anything I can do, just let me know. But what if we stopped waiting to be asked and simply showed up? On the If There Is Anything I Can Do podcast, Pam McConnell shares real stories, biblical wisdom, and practical ways to walk alongside people through grief, loss, and life's hardest moments. 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
1: Always been a compliant child, but he generally uses good sense in what he goes along with. But ever since we moved here, I think he's trying extra hard to be accepted.
2: Maybe he just needs some confidence building.
1: Maybe. Look, if there's anything you can do for him here, introducing him to the other kids or whatever, I'd really appreciate it.
2: Oh, sure. I'll do whatever I can.
1: Well, thanks. And if anybody offers him a sandwich with pepper and banana peels on it, stop him.
2: What?
3: I told him to meet us here.
4: I don't see him.
3: Maybe he got the wrong tree.
5: Stuart! Doug, over here!
4: Wait, there he is.
3: He's got something with him.
4: I can't believe it. What a loser.
3: Hi. How's it going, Cody?
5: Okay.
3: So, I guess you want to join our club?
5: Yeah, I do.
3: So, what do you have for us?
5: This is a remote control car. I got it last Christmas.
3: Kinda lame, but I could always sell it. Anything else?
5: You want more?
3: This is all you brought? A car?
5: Well, no. I brought some other stuff in case you didn't like that one, but...
3: So, let's see it.
5: I thought you only wanted one thing.
3: Listen, if you don't want to be in the club, that's fine.
4: I don't think he wants in.
5: No, wait. I do want in. Here.
3: A baseball bat. Nice.
5: It's a Louisville Slugger.
4: We could always use it for our club's Little League team.
3: Good idea. You know what, Cody? I think you can join our club.
5: Really?
3: Sure. What do you think, Doug? He may even be vice president material.
4: Definitely.
5: Cool!
3: That's if you show up to all the meetings. So this is what you need to do. We meet in a house. The address is 422 Crestwood Avenue. Be there at 6:30 sharp.
5: Okay!
3: And don't bother knocking. Just go right in the front door.
5: All right, thanks!
3: No problem. We'll see you there.
5: 6:30 sharp. See you there.
3: This ought to be good.
4: Yeah, I just wish I could be there to see it.
6: Defending truth, justice, and lots more truth. It's Captain Absolutely. 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
5: There it is. Sounds like a party. Cool. 6:20. Hope they don't mind I'm a little early.
7: And up. Other leg.
5: Excuse me.
7: And up. Wait, hold it.
8: Oh, thank you. A break.
7: Well, hi, cutie. What you need?
5: Is there a club that meets here?
7: Well, sure. That's us. The Low Impact Aerobics Club.
8: Maybe I should have joined the No Impact Aerobics Club.
5: No, I was looking for...
8: In fact, is there an aerobics club that involves a recliner?
7: Hey, why don't you join us, honey?
5: Well...
7: Show us a thing or two about what it would be like to have energy.
5: I'm sorry.
8: Come over here. I need somebody to lean on every now and then.
5: But I'm... Well, you see...
7: What's your name?
5: Cody.
7: Well, come on, Cody. Let's see you kick those legs.
8: Here we go again.
7: And up. And up. Left leg. A little higher, Cody. Up. And up. And up.
5: My brother can't color at all. He's terrible.
2: Uh-huh.
5: I've told him like 100 times to color inside the lines, but he doesn't listen to me.
2: Well, how old is your brother?
5: Almost 2.
2: Yeah, I see. Well, Jared, this goes back to what I told you earlier. You know, you're just... Are you all right, Cody?
5: I'm okay, Mr. Whitaker.
2: But what's the matter?

0: You're walking like the Tin Man.
1: Just a muscle pull or two, or six. Oh, why are these stools so high? Can I have an extra large milkshake? I think I worked off too much unwanted flab.
0: What were you doing?
1: Aerobics.
2: What?
1: I thought I was going to a club meeting, but it turned out to be a bunch of really big women dancing around to Jamaican music. They made me join them.
0: You thought it was a club meeting?
1: Well, that's what Stuart and Doug said. I think maybe they were playing a trick on me. They made me give them my car and bat. Do we have muscles in our lips?
0: Jared, could I speak with Cody alone, please?
3: And miss the rest of this story? You gotta be kidding.
0: Go on, Jared.
3: Maybe I'll just wait over here.
0: Thank you.
1: Maybe Stuart and Doug got the address wrong.
0: Well, maybe, but I doubt it. Now, help me to understand what happened, Cody. Why did you give Stuart and Doug your things?
1: I wanted to be in their club.
0: Why?
1: Well, because in a club you have fun and get to go to meetings and do things together and be,
0: friends?
1: Yeah, I guess.
0: Do you really think this is the best way to get friends? To buy them by giving away a car and a bat?
1: Well.
0: Well?
1: Well, it seemed like a good idea at the time.
0: And how about now?
1: I think Stuart and Doug tricked me.
0: Well, did they trick you, or were you ready to believe them no matter what they said?
1: What's the difference?
0: Well, one is when you're deceived. The other is when you're gullible. Do you know what gullible is?
1: Isn't that a kind of fish?
0: No, it's when you let people take advantage of you over and over again, even when you should know better.
1: You mean like being a pushover? That's what my dad says I am.
0: I guess pushover is one way to describe it, yes. What do you think?
1: I think I'm too sore to think about it right now. I need to take a hot bath. You better forget that milkshake, Mr. Whitaker. Thanks anyway.
0: Cody, you need to have more confidence in yourself. People who are willing to do anything to make friends usually don't get the kind of friends they really want.
1: I think my dad said something like that, too. Oh, I'll see you later.
0: I'll see you, Cody.
3: Now, I wasn't spying or anything, but why does Cody let people do that? If somebody did that to me, I'd tell him to go take a hike.
0: You probably would, wouldn't you? And give them directions, too. Huh. Not a bad idea.
3: What?
0: You may be onto something, Jared. Are you coming in here tomorrow?
3: Sure, why?
0: Well, never mind. You just gave me an idea.
3: Hi, Mr. Whitaker.
0: Hello, Jared. Well, thanks for coming back.
3: I'm dying to know what your idea is.
0: You'll find out just as soon as... Oh, here he comes.
1: Hi, Mr. Whitaker. Connie told me you were looking for me.
0: I was. I'd like the two of you to run an errand for me.
3: Is it gonna be long?
0: Oh, not too long. I need you to run this box over to Tom Riley's house.
3: I don't know where he lives.
1: Neither do I.
0: I figured as much, and that's why I have this map.
3: Oh, I'm not very good at maps. Whenever I try to use the one at the mall, I always end up at the pregnant woman's clothing store.
1: I'm pretty good with maps.
0: Oh, good. You should be just fine then. Tom will bring you home when you get there.
3: But why can't you just drive it over?
0: Well, I didn't bring my car to work today. Didn't I mention that I'm willing to pay you to run this errand for me?
3: Really? How much?
0: One of these for each of you.
3: I'm in.
1: Maybe I should call my parents.
0: Oh, I've already cleared it with your parents.
1: All right then, sure.
0: Just follow the map exactly and there shouldn't be any problem. Okay? Here's the box.
1: Okay.
3: Let's go.
4: Where are Jared and Cody going?
0: Tom Riley's farm. They're running a little errand for me.
4: What's in the box?
0: Some old soda pop cans for Tom's collection.
4: But Mr. Riley was here a little while ago. Why didn't you give them to him then?
0: Well, so the boys will learn something about themselves.
4: By delivering soda pop cans?
0: By being forced to do something they're not used to doing. You see, the follower is going to have to lead, and the leader is going to have to follow.
4: I don't get it.
0: That's all right, Sarah. Just so they do.
3: Why do we both have to do this?
1: I don't know. One of us to hold the box, one to hold the map.
3: It's like a 5-ounce box and a 2-ounce map.
1: I'm just doing what I was told.
3: Oh, right. Your motto.
1: Hold up a second. There's a fork in the trail.
3: I'm going left.
1: Wait. I gotta look at the map. We're supposed to go right.
3: What? Get out of here. Let me see that. You're wrong. We have to go left. Trickle Lake is to the right. Tom Riley doesn't live on a houseboat, does he?
1: I don't think so, but Mr. Whitaker said to follow the map exactly.
3: Look, I may not be good with maps, but I can find my way around, okay? Just follow me.
1: You're just going right through the trees?
3: Sure. There's probably another trail right over... Ouch!
1: What happened?
3: I scratched my hand.
1: You okay?
3: Yeah.
1: What'd you scratch it on?
3: I don't know. Oh! It's a barbed wire fence.
1: See, I told you we went the wrong way. There wouldn't be a barbed wire fence in the middle of the trail.
3: Oh, yeah? Well, look. There's an open field on the other side. It's gotta be Tom Riley's farm.
1: I don't think so. Look on the map. It shows a fence over here. We're going in the wrong direction.
3: Would you stop looking at that thing? I found the farm, okay? Now let's hop the fence and get rid of this box.
1: Well, I guess the map could be wrong.
0: Hello, Tom. Yeah, it's me. Have the kids gotten there yet? They haven't? They should have been there a long time ago. It's getting late. I better go after them. Do you have my cell phone number? Good. I'm going to take the trail. You stay there and call me if you see them. I'm on my way.
1: It's getting dark, Jared. Maybe we should go back to
3: Are you crazy? It'll be midnight by the time we get back there.
1: But I don't think Mr. Riley's farm is this big. We've been walking this field for a long time.
3: And you've been panicking for a lot longer. Would you clam up for just a second?
1: What was that?
3: I don't know. I can't see anything.
1: There's something moving.
3: Maybe it's just the wind.
1: You know, I've heard that there's bears that live around here.
3: Bears?
1: I think I see something. It's crawling towards us.
3: What is it?
1: I can't tell. If it's a bear, I think we're supposed to lie real still. Or is that for dinosaurs?
3: I see it too.
1: It's coming closer.
3: I think it sees us. It's a bear.
2: 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We always love hearing from you.
3: Ah! Run! Ow!
1: Ow!
3: Get off of me!
1: Here he comes!
3: Get off, Cody! What was that?
1: A sheep.
3: A sheep? Like Mary had a little sheep?
1: No, that was a lamb. This is a sheep.
3: Lamb, sheep, just get off me. Thanks. Now if you don't mind...
1: Ow! What's the matter?
3: I think I twisted my ankle when I fell.
1: Can you walk on it?
3: Ow! Just give me a minute.
1: I think I see some more sheep. We must be on a farm.
3: So that's it. We made it.
1: But Mr. Riley doesn't have any sheep. He has some horses and a big orchard.
3: Ow! I think I sprained it.
1: I'm telling you, we're in the wrong place. I knew it. Mr. Whitaker and Mr. Riley are probably out looking for us right now. Maybe our parents, too. What a mess.
3: What was that?
1: Here, put your arm around my shoulder. I'll carry you. We're going back.
3: Back?
1: Yes, back. I never should have listened to you in the first place. I've got the map. We're following it all the way back to the trail. Got it?
3: Well, I guess we can try that.
0: Cody? Jared?
1: Mr. Whittaker!
0: Cody, Jared, are you okay?
1: Yeah, we're fine. Jared got a sore ankle.
3: I'm all right.
0: What happened?
1: We kind of got lost.
3: Yeah, that map must be old. Got us lost.
0: I just drew it yesterday.
3: Well, I guess I have to look at it again.
0: I was getting worried about you two.
1: We ended up on the wrong farm.
0: How? I thought the map was clear enough.
1: We didn't exactly stick to the map. One of us thought he knew better.
0: So what happened?
1: I followed the map and got us back here.
0: Really? You let Cody lead you here, Jared?
3: Yeah, but it was only because I hurt my ankle.
1: And because he got us so lost.
0: Step into the light, Cody.
1: Okay. Why?
0: Huh. Well, no bruises, no broken bones.
1: No, I'm okay.
0: Imagine that. So taking the lead when you knew what you were doing didn't hurt you after all.
1: No, I guess not.
3: I'm hurt.
0: Because you didn't follow directions. But you followed Cody, and now you'll be all right.
1: So you did this whole thing as a lesson, didn't you?
0: Oh, come on. Tom's house is just around the next bend.

0: Cody, good old buddy, what are you doing here?
1: Actually...
0: Wait a minute. There is something different about you. Why, Cody, your abs are like rock. Have you been doing aerobics?
1: I came by because I'd like my bat and car back.
0: You what?
1: You kinda, well, I think you tricked me into, you know, giving you those things, and I'd like to have them back.
0: You want them back? Is that what you came here for? That's pretty gutsy for you, Cody. Oh, I get it. Is that your dad in the car?
1: He's just giving me a ride. For moral support.
0: Uh-huh. You can have your stuff back. The car's lame and the bat's too short for me. Hang on.
2: Hey, Cody.
0: Here you go. By the way, do you want to know where tonight's meeting is?
1: No, thanks.
0: Smart boy. Later.
3: Well, look at that. You got them both back. You see, that wasn't so hard. People respect you when you stand up for yourself. So, how do you feel?
1: I feel like I'm gonna throw up.
3: Oh, boy. Hang on.
1: Okay. I'm okay.
3: Well, guess we won't be volunteering for combat duty anytime soon. But it's a start.
4: Romans 12:2 says, "Do not be conformed to this world, but be transformed by the renewal of your mind, that you may prove what is the will of God, what is good and acceptable and perfect." This means that we're not supposed to think the way everyone else thinks, or just accept what everyone tells us, but to be so filled with God's Spirit that we try to think as He thinks. God wants us to be wise about who we listen to and what kind of advice we take. And when we feel confused, we should turn to Him and the trusted people He has put around us to help us figure things out. So don't be a pushover. Be like the writer of Proverbs 2, who looks to God for wisdom, so that you'll understand righteousness and justice, and you'll have wisdom in your heart and knowledge that is pleasing to your soul. 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
16: 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I don't understand it as an experience that is realized or a fact that is obtained or a destination that is secured. 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
15: 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We're so glad you're here to listen. 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
16: The book of Proverbs will provide God's direction, His insight. It's like a leader's training course. It's a guide to how to prosper, how to have a family that flourishes, to help your relationships improve. The book of Proverbs will help you navigate the theater of the absurd. We live in a very, very confusing time. We do. It's ungodliness and wickedness and immorality has become so prevalent that the spirit of the world is so real amongst us that things that are just absurd are celebrated as normal. Like we have people with great education and medical degrees and a lot of influence, a lot of power going, I don't know how to define a woman. I'm like, well, find a farmer. Let's go someplace in the world with less sophistication. They can give you the answer to that. I mean, we are living in this bizarre, and the book of Proverbs will help you navigate. Now, it won't always make it easy because you may find yourself standing against something that has a great deal of cultural momentum, but I would rather be God smart than be have my life defined by conventional wisdom. I mean, we're watching some things right now that are not just unsettling, they're indicative of our future. Again, if you know the ending at the beginning, there's some behaviors you can watch and you go, oh, that is not going to end well. That is not going to end well. We are devaluing human life. We are in such a rapid way. I don't know how we escape the judgment of God unless there is a remarkable expression of change in the hearts of God's people. It's staggering to me. We watched a couple of weeks ago a governor in the United States of America sign a bill that said you could end the life of a child at any point up until the moment of delivery. So filled up with a room of people cheering while they signed it, and that's the 10th state to make that statement. Since the Dobbs decision in the Supreme Court that said there was no constitutional right to an abortion, the abortion rates have gone up. And the body of Christ, not the secular culture, the body of Christ is more divided over the topic of abortion than at any time in my lifetime. And the root of that debate at this point in time is women shouldn't have any liability around it. Excuse me. So now we have someone on trial who murdered their children and acknowledges it. And we're ambivalent, we're confused as to how we should respond, how we should feel. Look, it's evil. The devaluing of human life to the point that not long, now we're not just confused about a child in the womb. Now we're confused about children. And this isn't new. We shouldn't be surprised. In the last administration, in the last handful of years, more than 400,000 children were trafficked across our border. 400,000. We can't behave like this and think we will miss the judgment of God. We have to use our voices. We were told that it was compassionate to have an open border. We're a nation of immigrants. I'm all for immigration. I truly am. I think immigration is a wonderful thing. But creating a system where hundreds of thousands of children are trafficked is evil. If a baby 2 or 3 weeks or a month or two in front of delivery is not valuable, then close the NIC units. What is wrong with us? The book of Proverbs We can be God smart if we care enough to read it a chapter a day. Most of the chapters don't have 30 verses in it. 5 minutes will catch almost any chapter in Proverbs if you read it at an average speed. Let's begin to read and say, God, help me grow wiser in your sight. Help me grow wise in your sight. Proverbs 1, verse 23 says, if you had responded to my rebuke, I would have poured out my heart to you and made my thoughts known to you. What an amazing promise. God said, if you'll respond to me, I'll pour out my heart. I'll make my thoughts known to you. That's amazing. God said he'll help us know what he thinks about this world we live in. Most of us have people we care about their opinions, influencers, somebody you follow or listen to or track. You want to know what they think about this or what they think about that. God said he'll pour out his heart to you. He didn't say to PhDs or professional Christians. He said, if you'll respond to my rebuke, that's interesting to me that the trigger that opens the door for God responding to us is we're willing to say, I probably could be different. But since you rejected me when I called, and no one gave heed when I stretched out my hands, since you weren't interested, you were indifferent, since you ignored all my advice and you wouldn't accept my rebuke, I in turn will laugh at your disaster. I will mock when calamity overtakes you. I don't want to live in that place. I don't want to visit that. I don't want that to be my circumstance. Look at chapter 2. If you'll accept my words and store up my commands within you, if you'll turn your ear to wisdom and apply your heart to understanding, then you'll understand the fear of the Lord and find the knowledge of God. For the Lord gives wisdom. He didn't say you earn. He'll give you wisdom. And from his mouth come knowledge and understanding. He holds victory in store for the upright. He's a shield to those whose walk is blameless. He guards the course of the just. He protects the way of his faithful ones. Did you hear the language? If we'll respond to God, he'll hold victory for us. He's a shield for us. He guards us. He protects us. Amen. And what's on the other side of that? Not just freedom, but we'll understand what is right and just and fair. Every good path. I was having a conversation with a friend this week. We were talking about IT and all the changes in AI, tracking and flock cameras and all the stuff. And the comment was, you know, it's really not hard any longer to imagine the world that the Bible describes, where it's easy, we could be shut out of commerce, and that it'll just be simpler. You won't have to worry about your accounts being hacked or your credit card being stolen. You just need a mark, a chip or a mark or some way of identifying yourself, and we'll scan it, and then you've got access to all the marks, all the markets. And then someone made the comment that, well, none of the Christians will do that. And we sat there a minute, and I said, well, I don't agree. See, in my opinion, if you won't use your voice and your influence for the kingdom of God now, there's no chance you'll stand up later. Because the pressure will increase. By the time we get to that point, the only way to feed your family will be to participate in the system. The only way to provide for your children or your grandchildren or whoever you feel responsible for will be to participate in the system. I mean, right now there's some ostracism. You might get labeled or you might forfeit something, but that pressure will ratchet up exponentially by the time we get to that place. See, standing for truth, being God smart, is not someplace you arrive at just poof. It's because you have a desire in your heart. You've accepted the words of God. You've stored up his commands. You've turned your ear. You've applied your heart. Folks, now is the day, the Bible says, of salvation. Amen. Today's the day to choose the Lord. Today's the day to say, God, more than I want to be anything else, I want to be wise in your sight. Today. So, well, I might forfeit. You might. Not just might. You will. Jesus said, I came to bring division, even within households.
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17: I've got a new book. Let's Pray for America. It's 30 prayers to shape our future. It's an election year, lots of voices, a lot of clutter. We always focus on what we can do. Well, I want you to vote, but more importantly, I want you to pray. So we prepared this book to give you 30 prayers to shape these next few weeks, and I believe invite God to shape our future. 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If we'll pray, we'll see God's outcomes this year in real time. God's moving in the earth. Let's join Him.
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16: Pursuit of God. See, I want to suggest that knowing God is not a destination. It's not like a merit badge you get. I passed my life-saving course, and I got the merit badge. Knowing God is more of a lifestyle. It's a mindset. It's a longing for the things of God. Amen. I don't understand it as an experience that is realized or a fact that is obtained or a destination that is secured. To me, it's far more of a daily response, an expression of determination, a submission to God's will. And what that means when you're 12 is different than what it means when you're 22 or 42 or 72. A willingness to submit to the will of God, a longing to be pleasing to Him. It's important. It's not irrelevant. It's not secondary. It's not something that the ungodly should be concerned with. It's the heart of our lives. It is the expression of being God smart. Look at Isaiah 55. Seek the Lord while He may be found. Call on Him while He's near. Let the wicked forsake his way and the evil man his thoughts. What's it mean to seek the Lord? Well, it begins by forsaking anything that you know that isn't pleasing to the Lord. It's not complicated. If it's a part of your portfolio and you know it isn't pleasing to the Lord, change. Well, we would rather have a Bible study on the meaning of Greek words for worship. And I'm okay with the Bible study. They're kind of fun to me to learn new words and verb tenses and such. But at the end of the day, seeking the Lord is about walking in integrity and uprightness for the truth that you know. Because it really isn't incumbent upon God to give us any further insight or revelation until we respond in obedience to the place that we are. Let him turn to the Lord and he'll have mercy on him and to our God, for he'll freely pardon. What a wonderful promise that if you aren't walking in the fullness of the truth that you know and you turn to the Lord, he will pardon you. What an amazing promise. The mercy of God, the kindness of God, my thoughts, they're not your thoughts. Neither are your ways my ways, declares the Lord. That will help a lot. We could gain some momentum because most of us say, well, you know, let me tell you what I think. I mean, I talk to the Lord. God, I'm not sure. I think you're doing a very good job. Help me because I want to see your hand in the midst of where I am. God, right now I'm frustrated, but I want to celebrate your goodness. So help me, Lord. My thoughts, they're not always your thoughts. And your ways are not always my ways. This is what God's saying to us, is the heavens are higher than the earth, so are my ways higher than your ways, and my thoughts than your heart. If that's true for the covenant people of God, I promise you the people who have no interest in honoring the Lord are going to think you're weird. If you're trying to earn the blessing, the approval of people who have no interest in being God smart, you're choosing the wrong door. You're choosing the wrong door. Look at Philippians 3. This is Paul, the apostle, well into his journey. He's not a beginner, folks. This isn't like the dust of the Damascus Road still on his sandals. He said, I want to know Christ and the power of his resurrection and the fellowship of sharing in his sufferings, becoming like him in his death. I'm telling you, that's a lifetime in that little phrase. I want to know Christ and the power of his resurrection. We could all get an amen on that one. Yeah, I want to live in the power of a resurrected Christ. Poof. But then he says, I also want to know him in the fellowship of sharing in his suffering. Becoming like him in his death. I don't think he's telling we have to be martyrs. But at that point, Jesus was so fully yielded to his Father that what was distasteful to him, what seemed unacceptable to him, what caused him to sweat great drops of blood, he said, I'll do even that if it pleases you. See, most of my debates with God are about when he's not pleasing me. But then Paul goes on to say, I don't consider myself yet to have taken hold of it. But one thing I do, forgetting what is behind and straining toward what is ahead, I press on toward the goal to win the prize for which God has called me heavenward in Christ Jesus. I don't consider myself to have accomplished all of this. He's been on multiple mission trips. He's helped plant churches in many, many places. He's the most remarkable advocate for the gospel of his generation. And he said, one thing I do, I'm pushing ahead. Which I don't believe we should capitulate to evil and say, well, you know, it's the last days. I know it's our last days. And I don't intend for my last days to be characterized by an unparalleled expression of ungodliness. Amen. Let's determine to be a voice crying in the wilderness. Amen. Repent. The book of Proverbs brings such clarity to the behaviors we should embrace and the ones we should reject. And in case you're not sure, it tells you the outcome if you make a choice towards ungodliness. It tells you the outcomes of sexual immorality. It says your wealth will be given to others and your strength will dissipate. And at the end of your life, you'll be brokenhearted because you rejected God's boundaries around sexuality. The book of Proverbs says it so plainly. Now, we're not always great at taking instruction, but it is so wonderful that to have that, somebody cares about us enough to give us that kind of direction. It's a gift. I want to contrast that with something. Deuteronomy 29:29 says, the secret things belong to the Lord our God, but the things revealed belong to us and to our children forever, that we may follow all the words of this law. Before you turn the page, there's two categories introduced there with regard to the knowledge of God. There are things that are labeled as secret, which means they're unknowable. The secret things belong to the Lord our God. The second category is the things that are revealed. Revealed by whom? By God, and they belong to us and to our children forever, that we may follow all the words of this law. First of all, I don't believe being godly is out of date. I don't consider it to be quaint or from another generation. I don't believe we've become so sophisticated, so enlightened, so technologically advanced that we've outgrown God. You have to say it out loud because you have to process it because there's a lot of pressures in us that will say that. Well, marriage is such an old-fashioned idea. As if God is caught off guard by immorality. Do you think the 21st century is the first edition of immoral humanity? You have to really have a very limited knowledge of human history to believe that. Christianity delivered us from paganism and demonism and the horrific things that human beings will do to one another if it's unchecked by the Spirit of God. Amen. It lifted us out of the mire and the violence and the degradation that we brought upon one another. And now we want to pretend like stepping back into paganism and darkness and demonism is enlightened. You understand that comes from the pit. And it's only possible because the people of God are rejecting his counsel. The secret things belong to God. The revealed things belong to us and to our children forever, that we may follow all the words of this law. They're revealed to us so that we might lead God-smart lives. So Peter, I'll wrap with this. 2 Peter 3. The day of the Lord will come like a thief. How's the day of the Lord going to come? It's not going to be like you're going to get a text going, the delivery man will be at your house in 10 minutes. The day of the Lord, the day of the Lord's return will come like a thief. He said, nobody knows. So if you meet somebody that says they know, just smile. I just smile, turn around, and then I run the other direction. I'm like, no, you really don't know, but you don't know that you know, or you wouldn't have printed that. The day of the Lord will come like a thief, and the heavens will disappear with a roar, and the elements will be destroyed by fire, and the earth and everything in it will be laid bare. Since everything will be destroyed in this way, what kind of people ought you to be? You know what will happen if you start to read the book of Proverbs? You'll become far more aware of these simple, plain directives that are all through Scripture. The book of Proverbs, if you'll start to take that seriously, it will open your heart to the very plain direction of the Word of God. Peter, Peter's not sophisticated. The language with which he writes is some of the most available of the New Testament. Paul's a scholar. He writes difficult sentences. Peter said that about him. He said, you know, Paul writes things that are hard to understand. Peter writes like a fisherman. So he says, listen, the Lord's coming back and everything's going to be laid bare. So what kind of people ought you to be? Well, you ought to live holy and godly lives as you look forward to the day of God and speed its coming. Did you know that our responses to God are a part of the timeline? That we can accelerate or delay what God would do based on our choices? The day will bring about destruction of the heavens by fire, and the elements will melt in the heat. We ought to live holy and godly lives. So some big rock suggestions. Don't maintain a fascination with details that are not our primary assignment. I like to learn. I do. I'm a learner. I still am. I like to read. But I don't want to give more interest in the things which are not made clear to me. I want to be very interested in the things that are made clear to me. We know what the Lord reveals to us. Let's embrace it wholeheartedly. There are dates and times that just aren't our business. Well, what's God going to do with the United States? The United States isn't mentioned. What's he going to do with us? What do you think he's going to do? What do you think? I don't know. What do you want? What do you think? Where? Are we the third horn on the second beast with the fourth head? In the meantime, I'm going to do my best to live holy and godly lives. I want to walk uprightly before the Lord. I want to practice humility and the fear of the Lord, because the book of Proverbs says that will bring honor and wealth and life. And I think those would be good things in my future. So I'm focused on how do I do that? What does it mean to do that? What behaviors could cause that to be increasingly true of me, more true of me next month than it is this month? Again, I like to learn and I will pay attention. But let's decide to be God smart, folks. And let's have the courage to live it out today and just see what the Lord will do. Amen.
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24: Today I want to share some light with you concerning this changed life. That God has changed us. How should we walk? The Bible said we should walk in newness of life. Today, I want to start reading here, if you would, from the book of 1 Timothy, chapter 4. And we're going to begin reading here at verse number 1. Now, the Spirit speaketh expressly that in the latter times, some shall depart from the faith, giving heed to seducing spirits and doctrines of devils. When he said they would depart from the faith, it meant that they will no longer believe in the same teachings that was handed down by the apostles. And they will give heed to seducing spirits and doctrines of devils. So here is Paul saying that they would give heed to seducing spirits and doctrines of devils. I think for all of us that are serving God, we need to kind of take a look into doctrines of devils and seducing spirits. We need to see if it's a doctrine of Christ, if that's the doctrine of Christ that we have a Christmas tree in our church. We need to just see if that's what Christ said. And I'm not going to stay there long, but I want you to, you need to be concerned about everything that you believe and give heed to. You need to see, and you need to examine if you think Peter was a cottontail hopping down a bunny trail. You need to understand these emblems, what they all signify. The goddess of fertility, which you would find that these emblems were used, like the rabbit is a playboy emblem, and is used to signify prolific sex activity. This is why that the rabbit was used as a symbol for Easter, because Easter really connotates the goddess of the spring, the new spring springing forth. The goddess of the spring is supposed to come through and blow, huff and puff, and blow the winter away, and the spring comes in. And that's the celebration of this Easter, of this Estra goddess. We need to see that we don't find any of the apostles doing that. And if you believe that, and you believe that this is correct to do, you need to ask yourself this question: why does it come sometime in March and sometime in April? It follows the cycle of the moon, what it does. If Christ raised from the dead, he would not be following the moon cycle. If he raised from the dead on a day, the anniversary would continue to be that same day. But when we read this here, that it says that many would depart from the faith and give heed to seducing spirits and doctrines of devils, we need to understand that if we are giving heed to any doctrine, let it be a doctrine that comes from the Bible, contending for the faith that was once delivered to the saints. Sometimes it is hard. Sometimes it's a challenge. But you got to continue with the faith that the saints once had. Let's go on to it. He said they would depart from the faith, giving heed to seducing spirits and doctrines of devils. Let's go down to 2 Timothy chapter 3. 2 Timothy chapter 3. And we're going to begin reading here at verse number 1. This know also that in the last days perilous times shall come. For men shall be lovers of their own selves, covetous, boasters, proud, blasphemer, disobedient to parents, unthankful, unholy, without natural... without natural

0: When someone you love is hurting, what do you do? We're often quick to say, if there's anything I can do, just let me know. 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
1: Sound, solid. Instead, to suit their own desires, they will gather around themselves a great number of teachers to set what their itching ears want to hear. They will turn their ears away from the truth and be turned unto myths. And this is what God has promised and spoke about what happened in these days. They will start putting more emphasis on things that the Bible doesn't declare and ignore what God's word says about a thing. But here I'm telling you about what I understood when I came to God and what God put up on my heart to do and minister and teach his word. This message turned with me to the book of Jude, verse number 3. Beloved, when I gave all diligence to write unto you of the common salvation, it was needful for me to write unto you and to exhort you that you should earnestly contend for the faith which was once delivered to the saints. Now, here is this writer already recognizing people had departed from the faith in his day. He had recognized they had brought in all type of myth that was not written in the Bible and thinking God was pleased with them. You know, when Moses came out of Egypt and Israel came out of Egypt with him, you'll find that soon as Moses went away into the mountain to get the commandments, Israel went back to the old idol worships, just out of the sight of the men of God. So here is Paul warning the church in these days, these things would happen in these last days. But he warned the church. Here's Jude saying, beloved, verse number 3, when I gave all diligence to write unto you of the common salvation, it was needful for me to write to you and to exhort you that you should contend, you should fight for the faith that was once delivered unto the saints. My question to you, are you trying to attempting to get the faith that the saints once walked in? Or are you accepting modern day theology and philosophy that seems good and seems suitable to what you like to hear? Hear this man saying, contend for that faith that the saints once have. Now, let's go over here to the book of Acts. And when he's talking about the faith, he's talking about the doctrine. He's talking about their lifestyle that they lived to please God. We're going to go to the book of Acts chapter 2. And let me show you how the early church was that we are striving here at Refuge Temple to accomplish. First, chapter 2 of the book of Acts. Verse 44, and all that believed was together and had all things common. Now, it is amazing, all of these people that believe were together and they had all things common. The Bible tells us in the passage, it said, mind not high things, but condescend to men of low estate. Now, here it is. The early church was built out of rich people. It was built out of very poor people. I will show you a particular, it was built out of people that had issues in life when they came to God. So oftentimes when we read about these men, we read in the Bible, we read about Peter, we read about James, we read about John, but we don't really recognize where these men come from. Today, we're going to share with you how God took those common men. Now, when you read the book of John, you read John, all he's talking about is love. When you read the epistle of John, he that loveth his brother, he that loveth, say he loved God and hate his brother is a liar. John began to write in the epistle of John, for love is of God. By this we know we are the children of God, for he, everyone that love him, that begat love.

0: them that are begotten by him. But when you read John's writing about love, you would think John came into the church full of love. When you read about in the Bible and you read about James talking against respect a person, you would think that James came into the church not having a respect a person. But quite the contrary. We will share with you some of these things today. Let's go over here with me, if you would, to the book of Mark's Gospel, chapter 10, verse 35. James and John, the son of Zebedee, came unto him saying, Master, we would that thou should do for us whatsoever we shall desire. And he said unto them, What would ye that I should do for you? They said unto him, Grant unto us that we may sit the one on the right hand and the other on the left hand in thy glory. Now, I want you to hold that right there. And I'm just going to go over and show you some of this man's writings here before I go any further. Just to show you the conversion that took place in his life. Let's go over here to the book of James. And we're going to go here at chapter 2 of the book of James. It started verse 1. My brethren, have not faith of the Lord Jesus Christ, the Lord of glory, with respect of person. If there come into your assembly a man in gold ring and goodly apparel, and there cometh a poor man with vile raiment, and ye have respect unto him that wear the gay clothing, and said to him, Sit thou here, in a good place, and to the poor stand thou there, or sit there under my footstool, are you not partial in yourself and become judges of evil thoughts? Now here's John and James coming to Jesus, said, I want to sit on the left hand and the right hand in your glory. Now, you see him writing against this type of mindset. And why do you think he would write against something that he once was a part of himself? Now, this is John. I want to give you a little history of James's life. James was a fisherman as well as John, and Peter was a fisherman. The difference, James and John's father was very wealthy. They owned a fishing industry. And when you see about Peter fishing, and many times you'll see sometimes it was two boats, Peter would be fishing in one boat and James and John would be maybe sometime fishing in another. But what it was, all of the boats belonged to Zebedee, which was the father of James and John. So James and John's daddy had a big business. He was a prestigious man. And he saw Jesus coming and grabbing these folks off the street, grabbing these people that was bound, crippled, lame, uneducated, couldn't even speak or write, and there they all in church. So here is James and John want to come. They want Jesus, but they want to sit one on the left and one on the right hand. Now give me that high seat. The Bible says it like this, the rich and the poor meet together. Said, for the Lord is the maker of them both. Let's go to Acts chapter 2 and let's read verse 44. And all that believed were together and had all things common. Now, all of the believers, the rich, the poor, the needy, the wealthy, the different nationalities, all that believed was together and had all things common. And the Bible went on further to say, and sold their possessions in good and parted them to all men as every man had need. These people were so knitted with one another that they was concerned about the needs of every person in the ministry. The ones that didn't have anything, they was concerned about the condition of the poorest of the poorest. And the scripture says in 46, they continued daily in one accord in the temple and breaking of bread from house to house, they did eat their meat with gladness and singleness of heart, praising the Lord and having favor with all the people. And the Lord added to the church daily such as should be saved. God didn't the church wasn't designed to just try to bring everybody in. Many of those folks that didn't want to live for God, wanted to continue their old lifestyle. But God added to the church the ones that had a desire to really be saved. We're going back to the book of Mark's gospel again, chapter 10. But let's read verse 33 first. Here's Jesus, and behold, we go up to Jerusalem, and the Son of Man shall be delivered unto the chief priests, unto the scribes, and they shall condemn him to death. And they shall deliver him to the Gentiles. And they shall mock him, and they shall scourge him, and shall spit on him, and shall kill him, and the third day he shall raise again. Then James and John, son of Zebedee, came to him, saying, Master, we would that thou should do for us whatsoever we desire. And he said unto them, what would you that I should do for you? They said, grant unto us that we may sit the one on the right hand and the other on the left in thy glory. Now here's Jesus talking about the life he's going to have to give up for God. And here they are worrying about being in the glory with him and ain't gave up nothing. Here they worried about being in glory, want to sit up high, and ain't quit their own prejudice. I don't know if you know, these two men really wanted to call down fire upon those Samaritans when they didn't receive Jesus. The Bible even said James and John, Jesus changed their name and started calling them Boanerges, which really means sons of thunder. They were ones that called down fire like Elijah did and consumed them. But Jesus told them, said, you know not what manner of spirit you are. The Son of Man did not come to destroy folks just because they don't believe like we. They didn't come to destroy folks just because they different nationality. It didn't come to destroy people because they are poor or they are rich and I don't like because they got more than me. But the Son of Man came to save all mankind. And so when he said, grant them, we sit on one on the left and on the right hand, Jesus said unto them, you know not what you ask. Can you drink of the cup that I drink of and be baptized with the baptism that I'm baptized with? And they said unto him, we can. Jesus said unto him, ye shall indeed drink of the cup that I drink of, and with the baptism that I'm baptized with shall ye be baptized. But I want all of you to understand, Jesus was not talking about going down in the water. He was talking about the death that he went through. He was talking about the death. And if you find and you read in Acts 12, you write it down when you get a chance. The Bible said Herod stretched forth his hand and killed James, the brother of John. Jesus goes on the down to say, he said, you shall indeed drink of my cup and be baptized with the baptism I'm baptized with, but to sit on my right hand and on my left hand is not mine to give, but it shall be given to them for whom it is prepared. Now, this is the thing that I want to share with all of you. Many of us want God to honor us, and I know I do as well. I want God to admire me. I want God to be pleased with what I'm doing. I want him to see me as a pleased, not so much as glorying in me, but I want him to be pleased that I've done everything that he wants me to do. And many times we'll think we are doing so good when we go out and write a text on the internet. Or we'll go in the street and preach something. That's what God is looking for. But here's Jesus saying, are you able to be baptized with the baptism that I'm baptized with? Let me tell you something. The word baptism in biblical days really meant burying. Are you really ready to go to the grave for me? When you read John's life, he wrote the last book. John was put out upon the Isle of Patmos to die. They left him there when there was no civilization. But even in the midst of that, God showed up on that isle and gave John this last book of Revelation that we now rejoice in. We find James' head was cut off and slain by Herod the king in Acts 12. You need to read that. So Jesus warned them of the death. We want to be like Peter. But I hope you know in John Gospel chapter 21, Jesus told Peter, said, listen, Peter, you have followed me and gone where you want to. But when you get older, They're going to stretch forth your hand and take you where you don't want to go. The Bible said this, he was speaking of the debt that Peter would glorify God. When we see these men and we see great men, we see and we want to be in those positions, but are we willing to go through the sufferings and the afflictions that are required for God to use you? Moses' own family forsook him, rejected him. You find Paul got beat up by the people he used to preach with and steward with and taught them. They beat him up and put him out to be dead. These men had to go through something. Let me show you. Jesus said, it's going to be given to the one to whom it is prepared. What is he saying? Everybody cannot qualify to do everything in the kingdom. Some people ain't going to die for this. When God gets ready to choose a man, he looks at the heart of that individual. Elijah was a Tishbite. That is a Gentile. But Elijah was one that was willing to give his life for God. He was one willing to go and face Jezebel face to face. God had to get somebody that had courage and wasn't worried about their own self. Let me show you the great men in the Bible. Let's finish reading this over here in Mark's gospel, chapter 10. And when the 10 heard this, they was much displeased with James and John. When James and John said, we want to sit on the right hand and you on the left hand, those 10 start bickering and fighting among themselves. Have you ever read the book of James? Anybody ever read the book of James? You heard James talk about from whence come fightings and wars among you? You ever heard where he spoke that? James was talking about what he understood. James had seen those fightings and wars among Christian so-called people. These disciples were fighting and warring with each other because they were angry with James to want to be at the top. You're already richer than everybody. Now you coming here asking my Lord to put you at the top of everybody and one on the left and on, and they start fussing at James and John. You would think many times these men live life and never had little bickers and little fusses like some of you have. You would think they went to church and went with Jesus and everybody was just so holy and so happy. Sometimes they brought their baggage with them. God had to come in there and get that baggage out of there and throw it into the incinerator to burn it up.
1: I want to tell you that.

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12: No one can deny the universality of pain and suffering. No one. We all experience them. Even the believers in the Lord Jesus Christ, those who are redeemed by His precious blood, they suffer. Why? Because we still live in this sinful, fallen world. But unlike what happens to the non-believers, when suffering comes uninvited and unwelcome to the believers and the believer's life, it is not judgment. It is not God's judgment. And so I want to give you four things as to why a believer suffers in this life. First, it is to purify us. Is to purify us as gold and more than gold, actually more precious than gold. According to Peter in 1 Peter 1:6-7, he said, "You greatly rejoice in your salvation." We rejoice in that we are saved and we are eternally forgiven and we are on our way to heaven. He said, "You rightly so. You greatly rejoice. Keep on rejoicing. Even though," can you say that with me? "Even though you suffer for a little while, to purify our faith, being more precious than gold." Secondly, the second thing I want to tell you about suffering, when it is not the consequences of anything we've done, and suffering comes, what it does, it presses us deeper and closer to the heart of God. 2 Corinthians chapter 1, verses 8 and 9, Paul speaking of his suffering. He suffered so much, but then he comes at a point in his life, 2 Corinthians 1, 8, he said, our affliction was excessively beyond our ability to bear. Think about this. The guy who have been through so much, he says, but this affliction that I'm going through right now, he said, excessively beyond our ability to bear. I can't take it. But why? He gives us the answer. Thank God I don't have to come up with the answer. So he goes on to say, so that we should not trust in ourselves, but in the God who raises the dead. For the lovers of the Lord Jesus Christ, any form of suffering should make us long for heaven. It should make us long for heaven, where there is no suffering, no pain, no tears. The third thing I want to share with you, why God allows suffering for His children, the believers, is that so we may have compassion with others who suffer. It's my testimony that my greatest times of growing in Christ and through Christ are the times of my brokenness and affliction. It is the times when I am in the valley, not on the mountaintop. God allows that so He can draw us closer to Him. Fourthly, when affliction takes place in a believer's life, it is a preparation for bearing more fruit. More fruit. More fruit. It is for making our testimony more effective. And so don't waste your affliction. Don't waste your suffering. Don't waste your pain. Let it polish your testimony. Let it sharpen your testimony. I think you know this, but it's worth remembering that for non-believers in the Lord Jesus Christ, this life is as good as it ever gonna get. But for us who know and love the Lord Jesus, this is as bad as it's gonna get. Can I get an amen? Because we have a heaven to look forward to. One more thing before I get to my text. The Jewish people in the time of Jesus who are listening to Him and hearing Him, they've always been taught by some rabbis that all calamities, all affliction, all suffering is a result of sin. And so as soon as they see somebody afflicted, ooh, he must have done something bad. She must have done something bad. And our Lord Jesus Christ is trying to correct him here. In fact, you see that clearly in Job's friends, so-called comforters. You know what I'm talking about? Well, he says, I examined my life. And this is, yeah, God permitted this for His own purpose. No. You must have done something wrong. You're bad. You did something wrong. And these so-called comforters are miserable comforters. But that's what they were taught by some of the rabbis through the years. And our Lord Jesus Christ is trying to correct all that. In John chapter 9, a man born blind, just think about this, born blind. You know what the disciples asked? Who sinned? Did he sin? Where did he sin? In the womb? Did he sin or his parents sinned? Somebody sinned, that's why he's blind. You see, that is the false belief system. That's the falsehood that some of those rabbis were teaching. And our Lord Jesus Christ was trying to put things straight, to try and explain God's word accurately. And Jesus is telling them, listen, calamities does not always or all the time mean that it is a punishment of the wicked. Or those who suffer death are no more sinners than those who survive. In Luke chapter 13, Jesus makes that very, very, very clear. Namely, that we all live on borrowed time. All of us. And the reason God withholds total judgment is because He is merciful and He gives us one more time for repentance. He is patient. God's patience should never be misinterpreted as tolerance of sin. God's patience must never be taken for granted. God's patience must never be taken as God's approval of sin. God's patience is because He always longs for people to recognize their stubbornness and their sinfulness and repent. And that's what we're going to see in the text today. Beloved, God's perseverance with the fig tree in this parable that I'll be sharing with you in a minute, it is His longing for them to produce the fruit of repentance for every one of us. The words in verse 1, very significant, because it says, now, on the same occasion, this is continuation from chapter 12, when they heard Jesus talking about the fire of judgment, and the fact that that fire of judgment is coming to the Jews and Gentiles alike, because they thought, oh, that's for the Gentiles. We're the chosen people. Nothing can happen to us. Doesn't matter even how we live. God is going to protect us. So once they heard this, and that kind of really goaded them, they goaded their self-righteous, pompous attitude, taking God for granted, taking the grace of God for granted. And so they asked Jesus about the current disasters. Now, obviously, these are the headlines in the Jerusalem Herald. And they held the headline in the newspapers to Jesus of these two things that have been happening right at that time. One incident, it took place when Pontius Pilate, that Roman governor, that murderous, coward man who ordered the slaughter of a group of Galilean protesters. They were protesting against the Roman occupation. He literally chopped their heads off. And such incidents, by the way, they were very common. They were very common by this ruthless and bloodthirsty governor. Probably the slaughter of these protesters took place around the same time as Passover. You say, how do I know this? Well, simply because Passover is when the Jews came to the temple and they offered their sacrifices, and the priest offered these sacrifices, and the blood of the animals will be flowing down. When he murdered them in the temple, their blood got mixed with the blood of the sacrifices. So great was that slaughter and tragedy. The other tragedy was that it took place when 18 people were standing under the Tower of Siloam. That's about just outside of the southwest side of the wall of Jerusalem. And suddenly, that tower collapsed. And those 18 people who were standing under it, they all were killed. One disaster was man-made. Another disaster was a natural disaster. But given their faulty belief system, they immediately jumped to erroneous conclusions. And here's the worst part. They wanted Jesus to agree with them. But far from agreeing with them, Jesus sets them straight, and He points to two very important issues. Don't miss them. Two very important things that He points to them. First, that what truly matters is repentance. It's repentance, and I'm going to explain that in a minute. And secondly, that God's patience, listen to me, God's patience with the non-repentant sinner has a limited time. It has an expiration date. I'm going to explain that again in a minute. First, He said, verse 2, do you think that these Galileans were worse sinners than the others because they suffered this way? Translation, don't be smug. Don't be self-righteous. Don't pat yourself on the back and say, oh, I'm good. I'm better than they are. Listen to me. I truly believe that Jesus' answer caught them all, including the disciples, by surprise. The word no here is in the emphatic position. I tell you, no! That's the emphatic position. Beloved, it is true that sometimes God immediately judges wickedness. I mean, right away. Sometimes He does. We see that in the book of Acts chapter 12, when Herod was allowing people to worship him as God. And the next thing, flesh-eating worms were just devouring him right on the spot. Sometimes God does that. Something else you need to know. There are also
14: built-in judgments in sinful behavior. It's built in. God doesn't bring it from the outside. It's built in the system. It's built in it. If I become sexually promiscuous and I get sexually transmitted diseases, it's because it's built in. God didn't do that. It's built in the system. If I commit a crime and end up in prison, it's a judgment that's built in the system. It's there. It's the consequences of the judgment that's built in of a sinful behavior. But these two events here, not the sort of built-in judgment. This is not the built-in suffering. This is not the built-in experiencing pain because of sin. No. There are calamities that befall all people without discrimination. Christians, non-Christians, everybody. Look at COVID-19. The point of our Lord is making here is this. The ones who died, not worse sinners than the ones survived. The reason God allows sinners to live so that they may respond to His merciful invitation. Beloved, God is gracious, God is merciful, God is patient because He longs for them to repent. It's the longing of His heart. I tell you, no, unless you repent, you likewise shall perish. In other words, take these calamities as God's loving warnings. Take these tragedies as God's gracious alarm bell that is ringing to wake you up from your stupor. All tragedies must be seen as a warning to everyone to turn to the Lord and escape the judgment that is coming upon the world. He's pleading with them and saying, for your own sake, for your own sake, let any tragedy be a forewarning for you. Be forewarned that judgment is coming upon rebellious people. Be forewarned that unless you repent and turn to Christ for forgiveness, you will suffer worst fate, eternal fate. Be forewarned that God's eternal judgment is coming to everyone who refuses the offer of salvation that comes from the cross of Calvary. In fact, those who have heard the warning, but they did not heed the warning, they're going to pay a heavier price, eternal judgment. Their judgment will be more severe, more tragic, unending. Twice Jesus repeats the phrase, unless you repent, unless you repent, in verse 3 and in verse 5. What does repentance mean? A lot of people who really have a confused understanding of what repentance is. They confuse it with feeling bad about what they've done. They think that's feeling bad about it, that's repentance. It is not. Others confuse repentance with an emotional reaction of remorse. Having remorse about what you, that's not repentance. That's why I want to make that very clear. There are two elements to repentance. First, a person, every person, every human being on the face of the earth must recognize that he or she is a sinner and they have offended a holy God, born with sin, practicing sin. As such, they are heading for a Christless eternity of suffering and turmoil. Not because God is capricious or vindictive, no. But because hell is the natural destination of those who offend a holy God. Therefore, you must agree with God. You must agree with God. I am a sinner. But that's only the first element. Don't stop there. Turning away from sin is only the first element. Turning to Christ is the second element. Turning from sin, yes, but you turn to Christ. Turn to Jesus as the only one who can save you from that dreadful fate. Repentance is not just turning from sin, but turning to the only one who not only saves you from sin, but gives you power over sin in this life. Then our Lord moves in to give us an illustration, a story, a parable. And the story illustrates our precious Lord's amazing patience. He tells us how his loving patience in calling sinners to repent one day will run out. It shows us how he is persevering and persisting in mercy. But one day, that's going to come to an end. I call this an expiration date. And so to illustrate this, he talked about a fig tree. A landowner owned a beautiful garden. And he comes in the middle of the garden, he plants a fig tree. And he plants it well. The fig tree is mentioned at least 50 times in the Bible. Some of these fig trees can grow as high, they're not supposed to be high, but some of them can grow as high as 25 feet. And in addition to the delicious fruit of the figs, the trees have served as an excellent source of shade from the scorching heat of the Middle East. The gardener took very good care of that fig tree. He protected the fig tree. He provided for the fig tree. He placed it in a great location. He watered it regularly. He fertilized it regularly. And yet, to his dismay, he comes in, season after season, no fruit. This tragic turn of events causes the owner to be perplexed and to be frustrated at the lack of fruit. That tree has tried his patience. And my pleading with you, do not keep on trying God's patience, because that patience one day is going to run out. Verse 7, the owner tells the gardener, cut it down. Why should it keep on sapping the nutrients and the sun and the water and stubbornly refusing to produce fruit of repentance? The gardener pleads with the owner, give me one more year. Give me one more opportunity. Beloved, this is the Holy Spirit speaking to God the Father and saying to God the Father to give you one more chance. To give you more chance so that the Holy Spirit may speak to your heart directly one more time. So that a friend may speak to you one more time. So that you may hear that loving invitation one more time. So that you may be forewarned one more time. So that you may see the suffering of others as an opportunity to wake you up from your condition one more time. In fact, this parable has several applications. As you know, all parables, when Jesus tells them, they have more than just one application. The immediate application is he's talking about Israel. Because you'll see later on, at the end of this chapter, Jesus weeps over Jerusalem for rejecting him as their Messiah. He weeps. That's probably the primary application. There's a second application. It's for everyone who have refused to respond to God's means of grace. Everyone. The words, next year, this is an expression meaning it's an indication that there is a limited time. There's just limited time. It's not going to be forever. Once the door of mercy is closed, it's closed. Once you keep on rejecting the invitation and the invitation is withdrawn, it's over. Once the opportunity is totally refused, there is no more opportunities. The axe will fall on the unresponsive soul. Beloved, the Bible tells us in Isaiah 55:6, seek the Lord while he may be found. Seek the Lord while he might be found. Call upon him while he's near. Now is the acceptable time. Now is the day of salvation.
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21: You know what? If he's a faithful God, and he is, I don't have to worry and fret. I can say, thank you, Father, that you're in control. This is painful. I don't like it. If you ask me, God, I'd like to get out now. Instantly, I'd like to be catapulted out of this, but Lord, you know better than I do. And so I'm going to trust you to keep me here until you've accomplished your purpose. I'm not going to worry about my circumstances or people's attitudes. I'm going to worry about nothing. I'm going to trust you for everything.
22: Welcome to In Touch, the teaching ministry of Dr. Charles Stanley. Ecclesiastes chapter 3 tells us, there's a time to be born and a time to die, a time to laugh and a time to cry, a time to gain and a time to lose. But no matter how far the pendulum of our life swings, God never changes. Here's part two of Encouragement for Every Season of Life.
21: Just as we have changing seasons in nature, we have changing seasons in our own life. And if you'll think about it, we have spring and summer, and fall and winter, and all of them have different characteristics. We don't have one long, continuous spring or one continuous summer, but changing seasons in our life and changing seasons in nature. And oftentimes we forget the fact that we have those seasons in our own life. And the question for us is this: is there some principle or is there some truth in the Word of God that will encourage you and me in those difficult, trying times when the seasons of our life seem to be in the negative case? Is there some scripture, some principle in the Word of God that works through every single season of life? Or do we have to fumble through the Bible and find one truth for this season, one truth for that season, another principle this season, another principle that season? Or is there one single principle? Somebody says no, because when I think about all the different seasons of life that I go through or have been through in life, surely there isn't one single principle in the Bible that'll take care of all of those. And I am here to tell you today, yes, there is. There is one single principle that will see you through, sustain you, and encourage you in every single changing season of life, no matter what. And that's what I want to talk about in this message, the encouragement for every season of life, whether it is seasons of time or whether it is seasons of circumstances, we're all going through them. And the question is there a principle? Yes, there is. And I want you to turn, if you will, to the book of Lamentations. That's Isaiah, Jeremiah, Lamentations, Ezekiel. And I want you to turn, if you will, to the third chapter, and I want to read one single verse, or two verses here, really, two verses of Scripture here. One of these verses you're very familiar with. Listen to what he says, beginning in verse 22 of Lamentations chapter 3. The Lord's loving kindnesses indeed never cease, for his compassions never fail. They're new every morning. Great is your faithfulness. What is the one single principle in Scripture that God will use to absolutely sustain us through every changing, moving season in our life? And that principle is the faithfulness of God. The faithfulness of God is the one single principle that'll see you through every changing season, no matter how deep, no matter how dark, no matter how despairing, no matter how depressing, no matter how hopeless, no matter how helpless, no matter how good things are, there is a single principle that will encourage you through every single one of them. Well, I believe the Bible's very clear about that. So I want us to look at our particular verse here in Lamentations, first of all, and listen to what he says in verse 22. He says, the Lord's loving kindnesses indeed never cease, for his compassions never fail. They're not there sometimes, but never cease, never fail means that it's constant, reliable, unwavering, unfaltering, and unchanging. That is God's care for us, his love for us, his provision for us, his protection of us, his interest in us never ceases, never changes. And he says they're new every morning. Now, you can spend some days of your life, and when the day is ended, you feel completely depleted and worn out and frazzled on your nerves or whatever it might be. And yet you wake up the next morning, what happens? You feel refreshed. You have a brand new day. God intends for his children to wake up every morning with this truth. God is going to be faithful to me today. It is his nature to be faithful. He's not going to fail me today. He's not going to waver on me today. He's not going to change.

0: 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We're often quick to say, if there's anything I can do, just let me know. But what if we stopped waiting to be asked and simply showed up? On the If There Is Anything I Can Do podcast, Pam McConnell shares real stories, biblical wisdom, and practical ways to walk alongside people through grief, loss, and life's hardest moments. 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
1: That a person may face over a period of time. Listen to what he says in verse 13. No temptation or trial has overtaken you, but such as is common to man. And God is faithful, who will not allow you to be tempted beyond what you're able, but will with the temptation, he'll provide the way of escape also that you may be able to endure it. Now, what is he saying? Watch this. God is so faithful to you and to me that he, listen, in his omniscience, he is overseeing. In his omnipotence, he is in his power, putting a limitation on, controlling every temptation and every trial you and I face so that he does not allow it to be so strong, so powerful, that it will overwhelm us if we're willing to place our trust in him. So that when we come to difficulties and trials and temptations in life, we are to look to the faithfulness of God to see us through it. He's there in those times of trial. For example, what about the times you and I are under satanic attack? Look, if you will, in 2 Thessalonians for a moment. 2 Thessalonians chapter 3, he says, verse 1, finally, brethren, pray for us that the word of the Lord will spread rapidly and be glorified just as it did also with you, and that we will be rescued from perverse and evil men, for not all have faith. But the Lord is faithful. And he will strengthen and protect you from the evil one. The Lord is faithful. He'll strengthen you, protect you from the evil one. What about those seasons of life that we go through of fear and uncertainty? Look, if you will, in Psalm 91 for a moment. Psalm 91, listen to what he says. When we go through those times of uncertainty, and certainly we live the life that we live, where we live, in this society and life, this time in history, so many things are uncertain. Well, listen to this 91st Psalm, a wonderful Psalm. Let's just begin with verse 1. He who dwells in the shelter of the Most High will abide in the shadow of the Almighty. I will say to the Lord, my refuge and my fortress, my God in whom I trust. For it is he who delivers you from the snare of the trapper and from the deadly pestilence. He will cover you with his pinions. Under his wings you may seek refuge. His faithfulness is a shield and a bulwark. And a bulwark is like a solid wall-like structure to protect us. Listen to that. When we come to those times that we wonder what in the world's going on and we have fear, he says we're to run to the refuge. He says he's a refuge and he's a fortress. He's a bulwark. Well, you say, what about those seasons of life when I just can't trust him? Look, if you will, in 2 Timothy for a moment. And I want you to notice, because here is a passage that says there are times in our life when it's just difficult to concentrate. And sometimes we may hit some season of life where you think, God, I know it's what you said, but I'm having a horrible struggle believing you, God. Listen to what he says. He says in verse 13, if we're faithless, just can't trust him somehow. He remains faithful. He cannot deny himself. Thank God he's not a reactor to you and me. Thank God that his character doesn't change on the basis of how we change. His character doesn't change on the basis of who we are and what we are and what's going on in our life. He never changes. He is an absolute loving God who is faithful in every single circumstance of life, willing and ready to bring us through those uncertain times, those times when our faith may falter at times. Turn, if you will, to 1 Peter chapter 4, because there are seasons in our life when we go through difficulty and hardship and pain that's brought upon us by other people. Criticism, accusations, and just listen to somebody who lost their job because of some false accusation that somebody made, but they persuaded their boss that it was true. People go through all types of suffering. Is God faithful? Yes, he is. Listen to what he says in 1 Peter chapter 4, verse 19. Therefore, those who suffer according to the will of God shall entrust their souls to a faithful Creator in doing what is right. It may not be the popular thing, but it's the right thing. If you live godly in Christ Jesus, you won't do the

0: popular thing. You live godly in Christ Jesus, you'll do things people don't understand, but you know what? God understands. The important thing is that you and I trust in the faithfulness of God to see us through those seasons of life that are testy and trying and appear to be negative to us. But what may appear to be negative to us, God may be working out the most powerful, listen, the most powerful positive results in our life. Well, what about those seasons of life when we know that God's disciplined hand is in our life? What about those seasons? Turn, if you will, back to Psalm 119 for a moment. Verse 75 in this 119th Psalm. Listen to what David says. He says, I know, O Lord, that your judgments are righteous and that in faithfulness you have afflicted me. So now, wait a minute. You mean to tell me that the seasons of life of God's discipline? Yes. And you mean to tell me that God is being faithful when he disciplines us? Yes, he is. Because you know what he says? He says, those whom he loves, he disciplines. He is a gracious, loving, great God. A God who is so great that every single facet of our life is before his eyes, in his presence, in his keeping, under his power, under his authority, and always working those things out for our good. There are many other attributes of God, but faithful means that in whatever circumstance you and I face, he's there with all of his power, in all of his wisdom, to see us through it, no matter what it may be. Now, I want to say one last thing about all this. What can you expect? Well, listen to this very carefully. It's brief, but it's very important. Number one, it'll shield you from worry. When you have chosen to trust the trustworthiness of God, he's faithful. And you come to the conclusion and you're committing yourself to the faithfulness of God, he will shield you from worry. Does not Paul say, don't be anxious about anything, but in everything by prayer and supplication with thanksgiving, let your requests be made known to God. He'll put a garrison of troops around you, angelic troops around you to protect you. You see, if I'm not trusting in his trustworthiness, I'm going to fret. And I'm going to worry, and I'm going to be anxious, and I'm going to be concerned. I'm going to try to manipulate, and I'm going to try to change my circumstances. But you know what? If he's a faithful God, and he is, I don't have to worry and fret. I can say, thank you, Father, that you're in control. This is painful. I don't like it. If you ask me, God, I'd like to get out now. Instantly, I'd like to be catapulted out of this, but Lord, you know better than I do. And so I'm going to trust you to keep me here until you've accomplished your purpose. I'm not going to worry about my circumstances or people's attitudes. I'm going to worry about nothing. I'm going to trust you for everything. So the first thing it's going to do is to shield me from worry. There's a second very important thing here that I want us to look at, and that's this. It'll safeguard us from murmuring. Now listen carefully. When I say safeguard us against murmuring, here's what I've noticed, that oftentimes when people live their lives and they come and they finally retire, and so life changes, and they don't have all those responsibilities they used to have. What happens is oftentimes they lose their sense of purpose, they lose their sense of meaning, and they begin to murmur. And the truth is, it all begins with their negative attitude. And what happens? Murmurers have several results in their life. First of all, when I think about what they are, I think about the fact that a murmurer is a person who causes great discontent with themselves and with people around them. And they're oftentimes very divisive. And they can become very destructive, not even realize what they're doing. When, upon coming to that season of their life, they're willing to say, God, whatever you want, that's what I want. I'm willing because you are my creator and because you have saved me and kept me through all these years and have prospered me and blessed me and given me health, Lord, the rest of my life, here am I. What do you want to do with me? Where do you want to send me? What do you want to do? How do you want to use me? But the first thing he does is he shields us from worry when we put our trust in him, safeguards us against murmuring. And what does he do? He supports us with awesome, sustaining strength. Listen to this verse. Fear not, I am with you. Do not anxiously look about you, for I am your God. Listen to this. I will strengthen you. I will help you. I will uphold you with my righteous right hand. That's the kind of God you and I have. I don't know what season of life you may be in, but this much I know, there is one single principle. If you will trust God and trust Him for His faithfulness, He will see you through every single season. And you'll be confident and assured of who's in control. You'll be able to rest in His awesome purpose, in His strength, and in His power, and in His healing. And you'll be able to be used of God till the last day of your life. Now, somebody may say, but let me just tell you something now. I've been in this season a long time. Now, this is when you and I can know that we are fully committed to Him. When we can say to Him, Father, keep me in this season until You have accomplished Your purpose and Your plan, because I know that Your purpose and Your plan is the best. In my mind, God, I want to get on to the next season. But Lord, I know that in Your wisdom, Your plan's the best. God knows exactly what He's doing. And here's what happens. You begin to relax. And you begin to experience a peace in your heart that very same season brought you trouble and anxiety and fretting and fuming and all the rest. And all of a sudden, your season hasn't changed, but your attitude's changed. Your feelings have changed. Your trust in Almighty God has taken a skyrocket view. All of a sudden, you're seeing that God's up to something good in your life, no matter what. Now, you may not be a Christian, and you wonder what all this is about. I want to tell you. You will never go through the seasons of life the way God intended until you first of all recognize that you need God. Asking Him to forgive you of your sins and placing your faith in Him through His Son, Jesus Christ, who went to the cross, paid your sin debt in full, and made it possible for you to be a forgiven child of God and eternally secure from the moment you trust Him as your Savior till the moment and through the moment you die. And then let Him have your life. Just stand back and watch what God will do in your life if you will place your trust in a faithful God for every changing season of life. Father, how grateful we are for how great You are. Your precious word, a simple guidebook, an awesome guidebook, full of truth, all truth, guiding us through the changing seasons of life to bring us to a place that no matter what we're facing, we can do so with absolute confidence, Your presence, Your power, Your love, Your compassion, Your loving kindness toward us. And we pray this in Jesus' name. Amen.
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0: It's interesting to me when I meet other folks who are not nearly my age, and they're just fretting over something and just having this terrible time. And I want to say to them, you know what? Just relax. And yet, it's exciting to me to watch them fret and fume and be anxious and then watch God answer prayer and me be able to say, you know, isn't He just who He says He is? And it's just exciting to watch people, how God works in their life and how they grow. And we all grow the same way. Difficulty, hardship, yes. Pain, suffering. I don't know of anybody who grows very much, who has everything in the world they want. In fact, the truth is that'd be a little boring. I'll give you a simple example of that. There was a time when if I wanted a piece of camera equipment, I'd pray and seek the Lord and save my money and you name it and go through it all. And I remember one time my family said, we want to give you so-and-so for Christmas, a piece of camera equipment. I said, no, I don't want you that. Well, why not? Don't you want it? Yes, but why don't you let us give it to you? I don't want you to give it to me. I want God to provide it in His way, because if you give it to me, then I don't know, there must have been some quirk in me. I didn't want to give it to me. It's almost like I wanted God and myself to settle this issue so that I knew only He did it. But that taught me a great lesson, and that is trust Him, and if you trust Him, He will meet your need no matter what. You just look back and say, here's what He did here and here. And you, what you do is you build up this long experience of answer after answer after answer and God's goodness and love and mercy. Then you look back and think, why did I doubt God there? And why was I anxious about that? When's He ever failed me?
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23: In His Holy Word. 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Where are you going to hear it? Scripture. You won't hear it in your emotions. You won't hear it in your preferences. You sure won't hear it in your own ideologies and philosophies. You won't hear it in the cultural consensus. 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
22: 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Do you have a heart that's tender toward what pleases God? Do you have the eyes and ears to see and understand spiritual truth? In today's sermon, we'll examine God's Word and consider the dangers of spiritual dullness. This is part of a sermon entitled, Do You Listen? From Galatians chapter 4, verse 21 through chapter 5, verse 1. Now, let's listen as pastor-teacher Richard Caldwell brings us God's Word.
23: What characterized the city of Jerusalem was the Jewish people who had largely rejected their Messiah, and now they're trying to be saved by law-keeping. What the Judaizers have introduced into the Galatian churches is no different than what you find in unbelieving Jerusalem. You want to put yourself under the law? You belong to earthly Jerusalem, because that's what characterizes earthly Jerusalem right now. Unbelief, rejection of God's Messiah, and trying to earn your way to heaven. I like the note in the ESV Study Bible, if you have that. It says the city of Jerusalem ought to be the capital city of the Israel of God, but instead it remains a stronghold of Israel according to the flesh. Jews who have not turned to Jesus. As a result, the city is just as it was when occupied in Isaiah's day, enslaved. And as you know, dear ones, that still characterizes Jerusalem to our present day. The name of the God of the Old Testament on their lips, but their heart is far from Him. They don't know Him because they've rejected their Messiah. They've rejected Jesus. And so it's still a place of slavery. It's still a place of spiritual darkness. It's still a place of salvation impotence as people are trying to save themselves by their own works. When you come to Christ, you come to that which is from heaven, and its hope is in heaven. Hebrews 11:16, but as it is, they desire, speaking of the people of faith, they desire a better country, that is a heavenly one. Therefore, God is not ashamed to be called their God, for He has prepared a city for them. One day the heavenly Jerusalem will descend to the earth, but until that day, our hearts are in heaven. Our hearts are set on the Son of God who is in heaven. We are citizens of the heavenly Jerusalem. Two covenants, two conditions, two realms. It's also a lesson about two abilities. Verse 23, but the son by the bondwoman was born according to the flesh. And the son by the free woman through the promise. How do you explain Ishmael? How do you explain Isaac? Ishmael explained by human wisdom, human strategies, efforts according to what is natural, what is fleshly. They looked at God's promise, Sarah first, but Abraham followed. And they said, what God has promised just isn't possible unless we figure something out. So I think this will work. Let me give you Hagar. And the heir that God promised you can come by that union. Violation of the will of God. It was fleshly. That's how Ishmael came to be. God rejected that. And God said, no, the heir will come from you and Sarah. And that was so requiring of the power of God that they both recognized it is not humanly possible. I'm 100 years old. My wife is 90 years old. People aren't having babies at 190. The only way this one, who will be named Isaac, can come into being is your promise and your power. You have to give us the power to conceive because we don't naturally have it. And so on display in this historical reality, this real working of God in time and history is a living illustration of trying to work your way to God or believe God. Being a slave or being free. Belonging to what's earthly or believing in and therefore belonging to what's heavenly.
2: relying on your own strength, your own strategies, your own abilities, or believing God. And what's going to be produced is by His power. And eventually God was glorified in that He worked in Abraham and Sarah's heart to the point that they believed Him. That's why this is a demonstration of faith. God pronounced it, but they also believed Him in a way that was like belief against unbelief, hope against hope. Romans 4:18 says, in hope against hope, he, talking about Abraham, believed so that he might become a father of many nations according to that which had been spoken. So shall your descendants be. God spoke, God promised, Abraham believed Him. Paul goes on to write in Romans 4, without becoming weak in faith, he contemplated his own body, now as good as dead, since he was about 100 years old, and the deadness of Sarah's womb. Not only was she 90 years old, she had never been able to conceive. There's no way from a human point of view that this is going to be how God works it out. Yet, with respect to the promise of God, he did not waver in unbelief, but grew strong in faith, giving glory to God and being fully assured that what God had promised, he was able to perform. We can't do this, but God can. Abraham believed Him in a way that was hope against hope. He believed Him. Hebrews chapter 11, celebrating the faith that God grants when He saves people. It's not really the hall of the faithful, Hebrews 11. It's a hall of faith. It is a living demonstration of how God transforms lives and leads people by the faith that He grants in salvation. And in Hebrews 11, verse 8, it says, by faith Abraham, when he was called, obeyed by going out to a place which he was to receive for an inheritance, and he went out not knowing where he was going. By faith he lived as an alien in the land of promise, as in a foreign land, dwelling in tents with Isaac and Jacob, fellow heirs of the same promise. He was looking for the city which has foundations, whose architect and builder is God. By faith, even Sarah herself received ability to conceive even beyond the proper time of life, since she considered him faithful who had promised. Therefore, there was born even of one man, and him as good as dead at that, as many descendants as the stars of heaven in number, and innumerable as the sand which is by the seashore. How did Ishmael come into being? The flesh. How did Isaac come into being? The promise and power of God, which was received by Abraham and Sarah with genuine faith. Despite their struggle to believe, despite the fact it was hope against hope, they became fully assured that what God promised, He was able to perform. And what He promised, God is still working out to this very day. Verse 25, now this Hagar is Mount Sinai in Arabia and corresponds to the present Jerusalem, for she is in slavery with her children, but the Jerusalem above is free. She is our mother. For it is written, rejoice, barren woman who does not bear. Break forth and shout, you who are not in labor, for more numerous are the children of the desolate than of the one who has a husband. What is that about? Well, that is from Isaiah chapter 54. That is after captivity in Babylon. That is when, it seems, Israel has no hope. To just use an illustration, it's as if God has put her away. She has no husband. But it's just an illustration. Because God has never let go of her, and what He has promised regarding a believing Israel, He will bring to pass. So that even when it seems all is lost, believers in captive Israel can rejoice, though it's like a barren woman. They can rejoice because the children of the desolate one will end up being more than the one who is married right now. God isn't finished with you. Listen to Isaiah 54. In fact, just turn there. I want you to see it with your eyes. Isaiah chapter 54, verse 1. Shout for joy, O barren one, you who have borne no child. Break forth into joyful shouting and cry aloud, you who have not travailed. For the sons of the desolate one will be more numerous than the sons of the married woman, says the Lord. Enlarge the place of your tent, stretch out the curtains of your dwelling, spare not. Lengthen your cords and strengthen your pegs, for you will spread abroad to the right and to the left, and your descendants will possess nations and will resettle the desolate cities. Fear not, for you will not be put to shame. And do not feel humiliated, for you will not be disgraced. But you will forget the shame of your youth, and the reproach of your widowhood you will remember no more. For your husband is your Maker, whose name is the Lord of hosts, and your Redeemer is the Holy One of Israel, who is called the God of all the earth. For the Lord has called you like a wife forsaken and grieved in spirit, even like a wife of one's youth when she is rejected, says your God. I'm amazed, by the way, dear ones, at people who claim that God has put Israel away forever. In the very section which they often reference to talk about God divorcing Israel, isn't it interesting? He says, your husband is your Maker. You're mine. It's just an illustration. You're like one put away. You're like one rejected. He says in verse 7, for a brief moment I forsook you, but with great compassion I will gather you. In an outburst of anger I hid my face from you for a moment, but with everlasting loving kindness I will have compassion on you, says the Lord, your Redeemer. But this is like the days of Noah to me, when I swore that the waters of Noah would not flood the earth again. So I have sworn that I will not be angry with you, nor will I rebuke you, for the mountains may be removed and the hills may shake, but my loving kindness will not be removed from you, and my covenant of peace will not be shaken, says the Lord, who has compassion on you. O afflicted one, storm-tossed and not comforted, behold, I will set your stones in antimony, and your foundations I will lay in sapphires. Moreover, I will make your battlements of rubies and your gates of crystal and your entire wall of precious stones. All your sons will be taught of the Lord, and the well-being of your sons will be great. In righteousness you will be established. You will be far from oppression, for you will not fear, and from terror, for it will not come near you. If anyone fiercely assails you, it will not be from me. Whoever assails you will fall because of you. Behold, I myself have created the smith who blows the fire of coals and brings out a weapon for its work, and I have created the destroyer to ruin. No weapon that is formed against you will prosper, and every tongue that accuses you in judgment you will condemn. This is the heritage of the servants of the Lord, and their vindication is from me, declares the Lord. Not just a current encouragement to believing Israelites, but a preview of the fact that God will fulfill all the promises that he made to their father, Abraham. There's going to be a believing Israel that experiences the rule of their Messiah over all the earth so that they will be the head and not the tail. And God will do it, though it seems impossible given their current unbelief. What he does will be with a believing Israel, which is to say they will trust in Jesus as their Messiah. No one else will be in the kingdom but believers as the kingdom begins. God will do this, a great outpouring of salvation upon ethnic Israel. So a lesson about two covenants, a lesson about two conditions, a lesson about two realms, a lesson about two abilities. What you're embracing is the truth. Does it represent the flesh or does it represent promise? Does it represent your works or does it represent faith? How has God always worked with his people? Fifth, therefore, there's a lesson about two families. Verse 28, and you, brethren, like Isaac, are children of promise. But as at that time he who was born according to the flesh persecuted him who was born according to the spirit, so it is now also. Again, he reminds them of the history of it all. But what does the scripture say? Cast out the bondwoman and her son, for the son of the bondwoman shall not be an heir with the son of the free woman. You remember the story. After Ishmael was conceived, Hagar begins to have enmity in her heart towards Sarah. She begins to disrespect Sarah. Sarah reaches out to Abraham. Hagar is kicked out. God meets with her. She returns back. Ishmael is born, Isaac is born, the boys begin to grow up, and there comes a point where Ishmael publicly shows disdain for Isaac. And then there has to be a parting of the ways. Two families that could not remain together. Genesis 21. Look there for just a moment with your eyes so you can see it. Genesis chapter 21. I'm going to read verses 1 through 12. Genesis 21, beginning with verse 1. Then the Lord took note of Sarah, as he had said, and the Lord did for Sarah as he had promised. So Sarah conceived and bore a son to Abraham in his old age at the appointed time of which God had spoken to him. Abraham called the name of his son whom Sarah bore to him Isaac. Then Abraham circumcised his son Isaac when he was 8 days old, as God commanded him. Now Abraham was 100 years old when his son Isaac was born to him. Sarah said, God has made laughter for me. Everyone who hears will laugh with me. And she said, who would have said to Abraham that Sarah would nurse children? Yet I have borne him a son in his old age. The child grew and was weaned, and Abraham made a great feast on the day that Isaac was weaned. Now Sarah saw the son of Hagar the Egyptian, whom she had borne to Abraham, mocking. Therefore she said to Abraham, drive out this maid and her son, for the son of this maid shall not be an heir with my son Isaac. The matter distressed Abraham greatly because of his son, but God said to Abraham, do not be distressed because of the lad and your maid. Whatever Sarah tells you, listen to her, for through Isaac your descendant shall be named. From the day that Abraham and Sarah made their choice regarding Hagar, there was conflict between the two. Hagar and Sarah, Ishmael and Isaac. Again, MacArthur comments, he says, the descendants of Hagar through Ishmael eventually moved into the desert areas to the east and south of the Promised Land. They came to be known broadly as Arabs and their territory as Arabia. And it is significant that Mount Sinai is located in what is still known today as the Arabian Peninsula. It was between the sons of Hagar and Sarah that the modern Arab-Israeli animosity began some 4,000 years ago, producing a continual conflict between two peoples who both trace their lineage from Abraham. Two very different families. But the point Paul is making with this illustration is, do you recognize which family is the family of salvation? Using the illustration, which one would represent salvation? Mount Sinai, Hagar, Arabia, present-day Jerusalem? Is that salvation? The work of the flesh? Is that salvation? Or is it the covenant of promise from a free woman producing a free son, produced by the power of God, the promise of God, received by faith? In fact, it was hope against hope. Not perfect faith embraced the promise, just real faith. And now belongs to the heavenly Jerusalem. Which one is salvation? And can you recognize why there's enmity between the legalizers and the Judaizers and my reading of the law? You who want to be under the law, are you listening to it? Why are they reading it the way they are? Why do they attack me the way they do as I preach the biblical gospel to you that I brought to you at the very beginning? Why is there this enmity? Do you recognize why? Because these are two different spiritual families. And do you recognize that just as God said back then that you can't abide together, the maid and her son have to go, that there's going to be a casting out? At the judgment one day, there's going to be a casting out. They won't enter the kingdom. But in terms of your choice right now, Galatian churches, there needs to be a casting out. What should you do with these Judaizers, these legalizers, these false teachers? You need to get them out of the churches. Cast out the bondwoman and her son. For the son of the bondwoman shall not be an heir with the son of the free woman. So then, brethren, we are not children of a bondwoman, but of the free woman. This is the family Christians belong to. These are the sons of Abraham who are heirs according to the promise. So you have this question. The force of it is, do you have ears to hear, eyes to see, a heart that's tender to truth? I know you do. I was there when you were saved. I'm appealing to them right now. I know they're in disuse. I know you're not spiritually healthy, but I have to believe you have eyes to see, ears to hear, and a heart that cares. So let me give you one more illustration to rescue you from your error. You desire to be under the law. Will you listen to it? Let me remind you of the story of Abraham. He had two sons from two different mothers, producing two different conditions, belonging to two different families. Which son are you? And which son is salvation? And now, in chapter 5, verse 1, he drives home a conclusion. It was for freedom that Christ set us free. Jesus sets you free to remain free, not to return to slavery. Therefore, keep standing firm and do not be subject again to a yoke of slavery. Even if your relationship to the law had been under the old covenant, had been appropriate, it was still temporary. And when Christ came, that function of the law is gone. Forever testimony to God's name, His nature, His works, forever meant to be to us what it is, the Word of God, but not to manage our lives as a system. That's the kind of slavery that belongs to a child who will be an heir, but he's not reached the age of maturity yet. We now belong to the new covenant era. Christ has come. Do not subject yourselves again to slavery. But he says, stand firm. And you remember what he said in verse 12 of chapter 4? Look back there for just a moment. Remember what he said in verse 12? I beg of you, brethren, become as I am, for I also have become as you are. You've done me no wrong. I am exhorting you with all my heart to stand where I stand. Stand with the truth. Stand with the one who proclaimed the truth to you. Stand firm. And I'm not saying this out of some sense of personal injury. You've done me no wrong. That's not what's driving me here. It's my care for you. So the conclusion he has in chapter 5, verse 1 is just that. What he said in verse 12, stand with me. Don't return to a life of slavery. Listen to the law. Listen to God's revelation with understanding. Open your ears. Hear God's voice in His holy word. You want to hear the voice of God? Where are you going to hear it? Scripture. You won't hear it in your emotions. You won't hear it in your preferences. You sure won't hear it in your own ideologies and philosophies. You won't hear it in the cultural consensus. You will hear God's voice when you attune your ear to His word. And if you have ears to hear, and if you have eyes to see, and if you have a heart that cares, that's how you get rescued from error. You listen. And so I exhort you, my brethren, with my own life. I have the same need you do. We have eyes to see. Behold the truth. We have ears to hear. Listen to the truth. You have a heart that cares. Obey the truth. It's the only safe path.
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0: Good afternoon and welcome to the Narrow Path radio broadcast. My name is Steve Gregg and we're live as usual. We weren't yesterday. That was a foul up. I was not able to get on the internet where I was. I'm traveling. But I've got a good connection now. We're going to have a normal show, I think, which is a live program where you can call in and ask questions if you want about the Bible or the Christian faith for us to discuss on the air. You can also call to disagree with answers that have been given previously on the program, and you can call to balance comment. Feel free to do either of those things. I'm going to give you the phone number right now, but the lines are full, so don't call right now. But if you call in a few minutes, lines will be opening up and you will get through, or probably will get through. There's a very good chance if you call early enough. But don't call, say, for the next 5 minutes, and by then we might have some lines have opened up. We'll see. I am traveling, as I said. I am in Michigan, and I'm speaking in quite a few places between now and next Thursday night here in Michigan, different places. I'm going to be in the Detroit area. I'm not there yet. I'll be in the Flint area. I'll be in the, I'm in the Grand Rapids area now. I'm going to be in the Columbus, Ohio area. I'm actually going to be on the Michigan side in Temperance, Michigan. I'm going to be up in Port Huron. So there's a lot of different places all over the place that I'll be speaking. And if you live in Michigan near any of those places and you want to join any of the gatherings, we would love to have you do so. You can go to our website, thenarrowpath.com. And there, there's a tab that says announcements. And so just go to thenarrowpath.com, go to announcements, and you'll see all the days that I'm speaking in Michigan and where I'm going to be and what about and so forth. And join us if you want to. You're certainly welcome. And that's all I'll say about that. We're going to go to the phones and talk to Steve in Sholo, Arizona.
1: Hello,
0: hi, Steve.
1: Hello, Steve. Hello, Steve.
0: How are you doing?
1: Absolutely love your program. And we thank God for all the blessings he's bestowed on your program over the last 29 years.
0: Amen.
1: My question is, we heard someone state that God's the only one who has the authority to put a curse on somebody, but there was no scripture provided for that, so we were curious what you would have to say about that.
0: Right. I don't think that God, I don't think the Bible would support the idea that God is the only person who could put a curse on somebody, because there are, of course, demonic powers too. We don't know that they put curses on people. Not much is taught about curses, although curses are definitely mentioned in the Bible. We don't have a theology of them given. But it does say in the book of Proverbs, and I admit I don't remember the reference now, but it says that as a sparrow flitting about, so a curse unwarranted will not alight. That is kind of a paraphrase, but the idea is that an unwarranted curse will not hit its target. So my understanding would be that assuming we are walking with God and walking as we should, we don't have to fear that any curses from anybody else that they may want to put on us would ever have any impact on us. Now, if a person is not a Christian, I don't know that they have protection from that kind of thing from God. I mean, the Bible does promise various protections to Christians, which it does not mention necessarily that God would protect other people from them too. I mean, we see in the book of Job how the devil couldn't do any harm to Job unless he got God's permission. Should we conclude that God, the devil can't do any harm to his own people, that is, the devil's people, without God's permission? I don't know that we could extend that idea that far. We're not told. We're not told that, you know, the devil does or does not need permission to attack, you know, unbelievers. But we do know that Christians have that promise. So, and I would say the same thing about curses, which is another kind of affliction or attack. I don't think that Christians can probably be affected by such curses, unless, of course, there's some compromise in their life. Maybe then, I don't know. But my assumption is if we're really Christians, we're not going to be compromising much. We're going to be trying to live a holy life. And assuming that is true, we wouldn't have to worry about curses. But as far as the statement you heard, that only God can, you know, inflict a curse, the Bible doesn't say that. And so whoever said that is,
1: okay,
0: I guess, guessing.
1: Okay. I realize your line is full. Do you have time for one more very quick question?
0: Okay. Go ahead.
1: If my wife was wondering which Bible you would recommend for a 12-year-old boy.
0: Well, how precocious is he? Is he a good reader?
1: Yes, he's a very good reader.
0: I would get him a new

0: When someone you love is hurting, what do you do? We're often quick to say, if there's anything I can do, just let me know. But what if we stopped waiting to be asked and simply showed up? On the If There Is Anything I Can Do podcast, Pam McConnell shares real stories, biblical wisdom, and practical ways to walk alongside people through grief, loss, and life's hardest moments. 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
1: Not only did my wife send me that proverb reference that I didn't know, she also told me that I said I'm going to be near Columbus, Ohio. It's not Columbus. It's Toledo, Ohio. So if you live in Columbus, I'm sorry. I misspoke. That's in the Toledo area. Okay. Hopefully I won't make any more mistakes today. That's a big ask, isn't it? Mike in Cool, California, welcome.
2: Good afternoon, Steve. I hope you're doing well. And I hope, I know, it was sure a pleasure seeing you here when you were in the Sacramento area.
1: Yeah.
2: And, you know, you told me that your wife and I deal through kind of the same thing, and I just pray that she's feeling better.
1: Yeah, she'd prefer not to have that talked about on the radio. Go ahead.
2: Okay. So I was listening to a pastor, and he was saying that the reason the Romans killed the Christians was because they wouldn't add Jesus to their plethora of gods. Now, is that true? Because I can think of the time when Paul went to, I'm not sure if it was Rome, but he was talking to Caesar or one of those, and he said, I know who the unknown God is, that you have your statue.
1: That was in Athens. That was in Athens, yeah. Mm-hmm. Yeah, well, I think the preacher...
2: I don't remember them saying anything real negative about that.
1: Right. I think the preacher who said that was confused. If he said it as you said it, I mean, it may be that you may have misheard him, but if you did not, no, he was mistaken. That the Romans did not persecute the Christians because the Romans refused to add Jesus to their pantheon of gods. The Romans would have added any number of gods. In fact, you know, they conquered a lot of heathen lands, and they let all those people keep their gods. The Romans may or may not have believed in all those gods, but they weren't offended by them. The problem that they had with the Christians was the opposite. It was that the Christians didn't recognize their gods, and especially when that was when Caesar kind of made himself a god and required people to worship him, and Christians and everyone else were kind of required to burn incense to Caesar as an act of worship, the Christians would not do it. And the Romans couldn't understand why not. I mean, they figured all gods are alike. Why not worship our gods too? But Christians and Jews were different than all other religions because they were monotheists. They only had one God, and they were pretty jealously loyal to the one God. Now, if you say, why didn't the Romans persecute the Jews then? If the Jews only worshiped one God and wouldn't worship Caesar. When the Romans conquered a territory, they had a policy that any religions that were already active in that area could continue. They didn't seek to abolish historic religions of the areas that they conquered, but they did say that no new religions were allowed to be spawned in regions that Rome had conquered, and therefore Judaism had been around a lot longer than the Romans, and therefore the Jews were given sort of they were grandfathered in. Once they were conquered by the Romans, they were allowed to worship their God and therefore to not worship other gods. Christians, however, were a religious system or a religious group that arose after Rome had conquered the area. Judea was under Roman oppression and conquest at the time Jesus was born. So Christianity was seen as a new religion that had sprung up. And it took the Romans a while to recognize that, because initially the Romans just felt that anyone who was a monotheist was a Jew, especially if they were Jewish by ethnicity, which Jesus was and the apostles were, and the, you know, flagship church was in Jerusalem, and they believed in the Jewish God and so forth and had scriptures. So the Romans really, you know, not knowing much about religions other than their own, they just thought Christians were Jews, and so they tolerated them. It was especially after the city of Jerusalem was destroyed by the Romans in war, which had nothing to do with religion, but had to do with the rebellion of the Jews against the Roman state, and the temple was destroyed, which ended Judaism. The Christians flourished. They didn't need the temple, and that's when it became clear to the Romans that these Christians were not just another sect of Jews. They were something else, and that's when persecution became official on occasions.

0: There were emperors who didn't actively persecute Christians, but there were at least 10 emperors over a period of 200 years that did actively persecute Christians. And it was because they saw it as an intrusive religion and an exclusive one, in that they wouldn't worship the Caesars and so forth. So that's why the Romans persecuted. It wasn't that the Romans had any problem adding more gods, and Jesus was just another one they could add. That wouldn't have been a problem to them. We have no evidence they ever had a problem like that. But their problem was that the Christians didn't add any gods to theirs. And that's what sometimes came into real conflict with the demands of the Caesars to be worshipped. I appreciate your call, bro. We'll talk again. George from Michigan is our next caller. George, welcome.
1: Hi, Steve. How are you today?
0: Fine, thanks.
1: Good. Steve, I have a question about salvation. In the Old Testament, in Psalms 147, God said that he showed his word unto Jacob and his statutes and judgments, unto Israel. And he goes on to say in verse 20 that he have not dealt so with any nation. And as for his judgments, they have not known them. Praise ye the Lord, right? So
0: right.
1: God's given his word to Jacob, and Jesus comes and he says that we're talking New Testament, and he says that salvation is of the Jews. And I've been a Christian now for probably a little bit about 35 years. And over the years, I've begun to change, and I'm about to ask my question in a second. So in the Old Testament, even in the New Testament, when Jesus is here, salvation was that you came to Jesus, you got baptized, and you started keeping the commandments. Am I right?
0: Sort of. Yeah. Okay. That's one way of looking at it. Yeah.
1: Okay. And so here's the other part. Now, modern day Christianity, I noticed that when people are offered salvation, there's no mention of God's commandments. And we're talking about keeping the Sabbath day. We're talking about the dietary law, and we're talking about the feast of the Lord.
0: What is the reason for that?
1: I know it. Just give me one second. But the way of salvation, to me, seems like it has never changed. Who changed it? Is there any biblical support that God changed the way of salvation being of the Jews? Because nowadays, you would think that salvation is of the Gentiles. And I say that not in a sarcastic way, but I'm saying it like we have this way of like a Billy Graham kind of come down the aisle. And
0: I hear you. Okay, let me answer your question. Yep. Let me answer your question.
1: All
0: okay.
1: Right. Go ahead.
0: All right. Yeah. When Jesus said in John 4, salvation is of the Jews, what he meant is it comes through the Jews. It's not just for the Jews. It is of, meaning from the Jews. God had chosen Israel to know God and to make him known to the other nations. And therefore, the knowledge of God would be mediated through the Jewish people to the world. This has really nothing to do with the so-called commandments and dietary laws and things like that. This has to do with salvation, which existed actually before there were Jews. I mean, in Jesus' day, he lived after God had made promises that it would be through Abraham's seed that all the nations would receive the blessings of salvation. So, but before Abraham was there, Abel was saved, and Noah was saved, and Enoch was saved. I mean, people could be saved before the Jews existed. The Jews are not the saviors, but God chose Abraham's seed to be the one through whom salvation would come. Now, the Jews were regarded as Abraham's seed, but of course it's one particular Jew that came through the Jewish line, and that's Jesus, that salvation comes from. People are saved through their relationship with Jesus, not through their relationship with the Jews or with Judaism. Judaism is the Jewish religion. But today, I mentioned a moment ago that when the temple was destroyed, it brought an end to Judaism. Judaism was established as a religion at Mount Sinai, when the Israelites came out of Egypt. It ceased to be the biblical religion that it had been when the temple was destroyed permanently in 70 AD. Since that time, what is usually called Judaism is simply Rabbinism, or the teaching of the rabbis and the Talmud. And it's, you know, it doesn't have sacrifices, doesn't have a temple, and therefore it's not really Judaism of the Bible. The Bible's Judaism required temple sacrifices, and that hasn't happened for over, well, very close to 2,000 years now. So the Judaism that exists now is simply Talmudism. It's following the Talmud, not Moses' law. Moses' law is in there too, but not all of it, because they don't, there's probably about a third of it or more that has to do with the temple, and they can't do that anymore. So Judaism is not a source of salvation to us. Christ is. Christ came through the Jews, and therefore he said salvation is of the Jews. He was contrasting the Jews with the Samaritans when he's talking to the woman at the well, saying that they were not the ones who God used to mediate salvation to the Gentiles. It was the Jews. Now, you said that, you know, in the days of Christ, salvation meant you believe in Jesus and you keep the law of Moses. Well, the Jewish people, even when they did follow Jesus, did in measure keep the law of Moses, though even Jesus himself didn't fully keep the law of Moses because he wasn't required to. He's the Lord of the law. He's the Lord of the Sabbath. And therefore he did things on the Sabbath that the Sabbath law wouldn't permit. He did his regular work. The Sabbath law was do your regular work 6 days a week and don't do it on the seventh day. Jesus did his regular work all 7 days a week and didn't even care what day of the week it was. In fact, often he went out of his way to do things on the Sabbath that were controversial just to raise the issue that he was the Lord of the Sabbath. He also, we don't know if he ever ate unclean foods, perhaps not, but it's not because he was under the law about that. Jesus himself said it's not what goes into a man's mouth that defiles him, but what comes out of his mouth, because that comes out of the heart. As far as keeping ritually clean, he did not. He touched lepers. He let a woman with an issue of blood touch him. Both circumstances under the law of Moses would make him unclean for a week. But he didn't behave, he didn't follow that. He didn't remain unclean. He didn't separate himself. He didn't see himself as unclean since the people who touched him became clean instead. So Jesus was, in many respects, above the law because he was the Lord of the law. And the Sabbath was the sign of the law. This, it says in Exodus, I think, chapter 31, if I'm not mistaken, or chapter 30, that the Sabbath was the sign of the covenant. Now, Jesus made it very clear. He's the Lord over that. And that means he can do things that people, ordinary people, could not do at that time, because it's like a, I compare it to a traffic cop who's chasing a criminal on the freeway with his lights on and his siren going, he's going 100 miles an hour. He's breaking the law, but he's authorized to do that. It's against the law to go that fast on the freeway, but he unlike the other cars on the freeway, is capable of violating that if he's in pursuit code 3. But, you know, he can't just do that because he's a cop anytime he wants to. You know, there are times when he has the authority to break that law. And it's not law-breaking for him because he's got the authorization to do it. Jesus had the authorization to do whatever he wanted on the Sabbath. He was the Lord of the Sabbath. He was not under it. He was over it. Now, what you're saying is, today when people are evangelized, evangelists don't tell them to keep the law. And there's a good reason for that, because there's a new covenant. And it always amazes me that people have a Bible that says Old Testament and New Testament and don't understand. There's a difference between an old covenant and a new covenant. The testament is covenant. God made a covenant with Israel in the old, and then he made a new covenant through Christ. Now, covenants are contracts. Now, if you've got a contract with somebody to do something, and you rework the contract, and you have a new contract instead, well, then the revised contract is what you're obligated to keep. The old one, you don't have to. And Jeremiah, who lived under the old covenant, prophesied by the Holy Spirit that there would be a new covenant. And Jesus said he did establish the new covenant in the upper room. And it says in Hebrews chapter 8, well, where there's a new covenant, the old one's obsolete. So, you know, the old one that had Sabbath and dietary laws and festivals and things like that, those are part of the old covenant. They were never established as part of the new covenant, which has replaced it. Now, we know that the law has changed because in Hebrews chapter 7 and verse 12, it's pointing out that the priesthood has changed. And because in the old covenant, the Levites were the priests. But he says now, Jesus is the high priest, and he's not a Levite. He's of a different order. The priesthood is not of the order of Aaron and Levi anymore. It's of the order of Melchizedek. So it's a totally different priesthood. And the law only knew of one. The law only authorized one priesthood. And Jesus is, wouldn't be authorized under that. And it says that in Hebrews chapter 7. If he was a priest in the temple today, it says he could not be a priest. But he is. because God has changed things. And it says in Hebrews 7:12, there being a change in the priesthood, there is of necessity a change in the law. Well, yeah. Yeah, I mean, if you change the priesthood, you got to change the whole law. And Jesus said not one dot, not one jot or tittle of the law would change or would be altered until, or would pass away, until all had been fulfilled. So if anything in the law has been altered, it's because the whole thing's been fulfilled. And certainly the priesthood is a big part of the law, and it's been altered. And the writer of Hebrews says, yeah, well, if the law's been changed, I mean, if the priesthood has been changed, then the law has been changed. So you're asking if God made any changes. He did. But keeping the law never was a basis for salvation. You're talking about, did God make a new way of salvation? Well, not exactly. According to Hebrews 11, people back in the days of Abel and Enoch and Noah and Abraham and Isaac and Jacob and Moses and David and the prophets, they were all saved by faith just like we are. But faith, when a person has faith in God, they are then faithful to God. And faithful to God means you keep his instructions. You're in a covenant relationship, like with a marriage, you're in a covenant. You keep your promises, you keep the requirements of you. And so when God had a covenant with them saying you need to keep these dietary laws and keep these festivals and keep Sabbath and all this and do these sacrifices, well, they had to do that if they were faithful. That's what faithful people would do. They'd obey. Now we still have to obey, but we don't have the same covenant. And the covenant Jesus made does not require those things. And that's why Jesus and Paul and others indicated that's not Christian obligations anymore. Why? Because there's a new marriage, a new covenant. You can read it in Romans chapter 7, verses 1 through 4. Paul talks about a woman who is married, but her husband dies. She can marry another man. And he points out that when she's married to one man, she's under his authority. But if her husband dies and she's in a new marriage, she's under the new husband's authority. And he said, that's like the law. We were married to the law, to the old covenant. But now we've died through the body of Christ. We've died to the law, and we're now married to another. That's Jesus. So what's that mean? It means if back in the Old Testament times, people had to obey the law of Moses. That's the covenant God had with them. But he said there'd be a new one, and that new one has come 2,000 years ago. And now we've died to that through Christ. We've died with Christ in his crucifixion. We've been crucified with him, Paul says. And therefore, that marriage is over. But we now are married to another. We're married to Christ, and he is the one we have to obey. So instead of obeying the law of Moses, we have to obey Jesus. Now, what does Jesus want us to do? Well, he tells us to love your neighbor as you love yourself and love God with all your heart, soul, mind, and strength. And therefore, we have to do that. You know, you can't commit adultery because that's not loving. You can't murder because that's not loving. You can't steal or defame somebody because that's not loving. So in many ways, we have to live as holy in our behavior as people had to under the law, but it's a different rule because a lot of the laws in the Old Testament had nothing to do with loving your neighbor or even with loving God. They had to do with ritual worship that could be done by someone who loves them or doesn't love them. Salvation comes now by having a relationship with Jesus Christ. He's your Lord, he's your King, he's also your Savior. And as your Lord and King, he gives instructions and you're obliged to keep them. I know some preachers don't mention it, and they should. But they shouldn't say, as you, I think you want them to say you should keep the Sabbath, and that's not what Jesus said at all. Hey, I need to take a break. I appreciate your call. 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Our website is thenarrowpath.com. We're going to take a 30-second break, and we have another half hour to go, so don't go away.
2: Everyone is welcome to call The Narrow Path and discuss areas of disagreement with the host. 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

0: 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My name is Steve Gregg, and we're live for another half hour. We're taking your calls. Again, our lines are full, so don't call right now. If you call in a few minutes, lines do open up. Some have, and new callers have filled them in the last half hour. That'll happen this half hour as well. So we're going to go to the phones and talk. Oh, by the way, the number is 844-484-5737. Our next caller is David from Anaheim, California. David, welcome to the Narrow Path. Thanks for calling.
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10: 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In this hour of the world's greatest crisis, hear a unique revelation and message by Brother Ray Pringle, a man anointed to be a prophet of God. The voice of one crying in the wilderness, prepare ye the way of the Lord, make his path straight, as saith the prophet. And many of the children of Israel shall he turn to the Lord their God, and he shall go before him in the spirit and power of Elias, to turn the hearts of the fathers to the children, and the disobedient to the wisdom of the just, to make ready a people prepared.

0: Welcome to Radio's Most Challenging Hour, the Word of Prophecy broadcast, and I'm Brother Ray Pringle. And ladies and gentlemen, I truly welcome you today to hear a true prophetic message out of the greatest book in this world, and that is your Holy Bible, which is the Word of Almighty God, along with prophetic revelations from the Holy Ghost about the present and very dark future of our old rebellious and sick society. Well, I pray today that this kind of preaching from the Word of God, out of your Holy Bible, it may convict you and make you feel uncomfortable if you're not totally right with God. But you ought to be ashamed of yourselves if you dislike me for telling you the truth, because I'm your friend and maybe the best friend you got, and I'll tell you the truth on every one of these broadcasts. And Jesus proclaimed in John 8:32, "And you shall know the truth, and the truth shall make you free from sin and its deadly consequences." And I pray the Lord will truly give you ears to hear this prophetic message sent in Holy Ghost anointing. I continue today the prophetic message that I began several days ago entitled, Destroying Ourselves. Well, I'll begin with a text from the scriptures of your Holy Bible today, from the words of our Lord Jesus Christ found in the book of Matthew, the 7th chapter, verse 13. Jesus said, "Enter you in at the straight gate, for wide is the gate, and broad is the way that leadeth to destruction. And many there be which go in thereat," many that destroy themselves by going the wrong way in this life, following that wrong path that leads them to destruction. Because he said, "Straight is the gate, and narrow is the way that leadeth to life eternal, and few there be that find it." Well, that's a tragedy, ladies and gentlemen, that most of the people of our old sick society in this generation, in this nation we're living in, will take the wrong way when they've got voices and they have prophets and men of God out here crying out, warning them. Like in Proverbs 29:1, "He that being often reproved hardeneth his neck shall suddenly be destroyed, and that without remedy." And that's the message title today, is Destroying Ourselves. And that's the way we do it, taking the wrong paths, rebelling against God. And you know this, it's the truth. Most Americans today are defiant against God, and especially defiant against the Word of God and the morality that's found in our Holy Bible. And here's a revealing poll that was taken very recently, a national poll that, here's what it shows, that Americans are more religious than they ever were, but their morals are in sharp decline. Well, James 1:22 said, "Be doers of the word and not hearers only, or you're deceiving your own selves, and may I add, you're destroying your own self." Back in the beginning of this century, President Theodore Roosevelt made this profound statement. He said, "To educate a man in manners and knowledge and not in morals is to produce a menace to society." Is that true? Indeed it is, ladies and gentlemen. It is very true. And we're living in a nation today that's turning away from the Word of God, that our old God-fearing, founding, patriotic fathers of this nation built this nation upon the Word of God. Yes, our Constitution, the Declaration of Independence, were all built from the inspiration of the Word of God and designed upon what our God-fearing forefathers found in its contents. Well, we know better today than what we're doing, the lives we're living. This is a Christian nation. God built this nation, and he's going to judge this nation. It's not going to be Russian missiles. It's not going to be communist missiles. It's not going to be any other enemy's missiles. It's going to be God's four sword judgments of pestilence and natural disasters. Yes, ladies and gentlemen, pestilences, incurable diseases, and famine. And these things are stalking us even in our own generation today. Well, our lifestyles today, even in the church of our Lord Jesus Christ, Christians, they're pagan and heathen, and they know better, and we're going to reap what we have sown. Jesus said, this thing here that people are taking the wrong path that's leading them to destruction. The apostle of Christ said in Galatians 6:7, you know, "Be not deceived, God's not mocked, for whatsoever a man soweth, he's also going to reap." Well, we've got to realize that Jesus Christ came into this world to save us from destruction. He don't want us to destroy ourselves. But if we take the wrong path, and most Americans do, choose the wrong path that's broad, got a lot of latitude, a lot of longitude, where they can just do what they please, And preachers, we've got preachers that are little old wimps in the pulpit today that don't preach enough of repentance and turning to God to save a horsefly. God have mercy. Ladies and gentlemen, Jesus didn't come to this old world, this old rebellious world, to translate an army of captive slaves to send to heaven, but to set men free from their sins so that we would not destroy ourselves. Jesus made this earth-shaking proclamation in your Holy Bible. Quote, from John 8, beginning in verse 31, Jesus said to those Jews which believed on him, if you continue in my word, see, if you continue obeying me, then you are my disciples indeed, and ye shall know the truth, and the truth shall make you free. Well, these critics of Jesus said, what do you say we'll be made free? We're children of Abraham. We've never been in bondage to any man. Jesus said, whosoever committeth sin is the servant or the slave of sin. And he said, the servant abideth not in the house forever, but the Son, that's Christ, abideth forever. If the Son, therefore, shall make you free, and that's from sin, ye shall be free indeed. And Jesus came to this world to make us free from sin. 1 John 3 and 8 says, he that committeth sin is of the devil. For the devil sinneth from the beginning. And for this purpose the Son of God was manifested. Why? That he might destroy the works of the devil. And ladies and gentlemen, that is to get you to choose that wrong path that leads to destruction and live in your sins and claim that you're living in the grace of God. Well, Proverbs 14 and 34 said, righteousness exalteth a nation, but sin is a reproach to any people. Our nation is gravely ill from moral decay and spiritual decadence. We're spiritually bankrupt. The pulpits of America are not aflame with righteousness as they used to be. The thundering voices of God's true prophets have been silenced, and there's only a whisper against the sins and rebellions in our churches and society that are destroying us. In our pagan society of sex perverts, immorality, nudity, drunkenness, dope addiction, abortions, violence, lying and cheating, lying and cursing, stealing, exotic pleasure, and idolatry of all flavors, is there anything God will accept? The answer is no. For the whole head is sick, and the whole heart is faint. From the sole of the foot unto the head, there is no soundness in it, this society of ours. But there's wounds and bruises and putrefying sores that have not been closed, neither bound up, neither mollified with ointment. That's from the prophet Isaiah, chapter 1, verses 5 and 6. Jesus warned us to seek after the straight and narrow way that leads to life and peace, while carefully avoiding the broad and wide road that leads men and nations into ruin and destruction. But we still go on destroying ourselves. Our national motto, In God We Trust, in the beginning of this great republic, was emblazoned on our currency and our national institutions by our founding fathers during our nation's infancy in solicitation of God's divine favor. Well, divine favor was granted to this great republic under God's guidance, but as God reproved Israel in her declining and apostating years, so God warns America. And God said, I knew thee in a land of great drought and in the wilderness, but when I increased you, you were filled and your heart was exalted and you've forgotten me. Then he says, O Israel, you've destroyed yourself, but in me is mine help. Your help is in me. And ladies and gentlemen, that's in Hosea 13, verses 5 through 9. Well, we've got to remember, we ought to remind you, America, the highways of history are strewn with debris and ruins of nations that forgot God and rebelled against his word. And, well, doesn't the following scripture sound like a description of our own sick society written by God's prophet some 25 centuries ago? Quote, thou hast polluted the land with thy whoredoms and with thy wickedness. They have perverted their way. They have forgotten the Lord their God. We lie down in our shame and our confusion covereth us. For we have sinned against the Lord our God, we and our fathers. From our youth even unto this day, we have not obeyed the voice of the Lord our God. Oh, there's a scripture in another great prophet in Jeremiah 12, 17. God said, if a nation refuses to obey my voice, I will pluck up and destroy that nation, saith the Lord. Well, that's a warning, and God's warned our old sick society. Is it in these words of the prophet, how shall I pardon thee for this? Thy children have forsaken me and sworn by them that are no gods. When I had fed them to the full, then they committed adultery. Sounds like America. And assembled themselves by troops in the harlots' houses. They were as fed horses in the morning, everyone neighed after his neighbor's wife. Shall not I visit for these things, saith the Lord? Shall not my soul be avenged on such a nation as this? From Jeremiah the 5th chapter, verses 7 through 9. Well, that's a warning from God. Except we repent, we'll all likewise perish. And in Romans 2 and verse 4 in your Holy Bible, the apostle of Jesus Christ said, it's the goodness of God that leadeth you and me to repentance. It's the goodness of God that leadeth us to repentance. Another great prophet of the Lord named Ezekiel. In Ezekiel the 18th chapter, he cried out, beginning in verse 30, God says, I'll judge you, every one of you, according to your ways, saith the Lord God. Repent and turn yourselves from all your transgressions, so iniquity or rebellion will not be your ruin. Cast away from you your transgressions, and make you a new heart and a new spirit, for why will you die? I have no pleasure in the death of him that dies, saith the Lord God. Therefore, turn yourselves and live. And that's the only way for us here in this great nation of ours that God built, to turn away from those destructions that are coming upon us for our excessive sins and wickedness and rebellion against God and his word. Shall we pray? Our Father and our God, I praise you, Lord, that there's mercy, that you have mercy. As one old prophet, Habakkuk, cried out in his day in the 3rd chapter of the book of Habakkuk, he said, O Lord, in wrath, remember mercy. And I do pray, God, that you will have mercy upon us here in this great end time generation and this old Laodicean church age, when, Lord, the Holy Ghost is moving mightily to reprove men of their sins and turn them to old-fashioned repentance, because it's your goodness. And I pray that you'll grant us that grace today in Jesus' name and amen. This is Brother Ray Pringle. Our mailing address is Word of Prophecy Fellowship, Box 10200, Jacksonville, Florida, 32207. Ladies and gentlemen, Jesus did not come to this rebellious world to translate an army of captive slaves to heaven, but to set men free from their sins. I pray that you'll write me this week and share a fellowship offering to make my voice strong. 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
11: You know, you don't really appreciate your parents until you are a parent yourself. We are commissioned by God to make a difference in our greatest ministry, which is our family, and then ripple over and out, overflowing into loving our neighbor as ourselves.
12: They froed out my hair, put up makeup, and you know what I did? I just went with it. Sometimes we're so stale. Do something different today.

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2: The holiday season still may be weeks away, but it's always a perfect time to celebrate giving. Keep the Faith Charities is the home of the Christmas Wish, granting wishes to those in need. They're already at work preparing to help more families this year, creating stories like this one.
3: Hey, Venus, it's Penny. You raised an amazing son. He's a Marine. Can you tell me more about him?
4: Oh, my gosh. He's such a good child. He's been a Marine right out of high school, which was last year, November, he went into the Marines. So he's been there for about a year, and he's stationed in Jacksonville, North Carolina, in Camp Lejeune.
3: Oh, well, thank him from all of us for his service. And I understand he wants to come home for Christmas, but your car is not cooperating with you right now, right?
4: It's a serious problem, yes.
3: Well, thanks to our amazing listeners, we're going to take care of that for you.
4: Thank you so much. Oh, my God, he just called me last night to tell me he really got approved. And I was like, please.
3: Oh, as a mom, oh, my gosh, I know how excited you've got to be right now.
4: He's coming. He said he got approved starting tomorrow.
3: Awesome.
4: And he's going to be home for 17 days.
3: Yes. Woo. Well, I know that every precious moment with him means the earth, moon, and stars. So how about if we save you some time and we fly him to you? Would that work?
4: Oh, my God. That would be great.
3: Aw, I hope you guys have the best Christmas together ever.
4: Yes, I haven't seen him in so long, but it would be good to have him home for Christmas. This would be your first Christmas since we got into the Marines, because last year he got shipped all right before the holidays. Thank you, Spark. Thank you very much.
3: You are so welcome.
4: I love you. I love everything that you do for the community.
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I have a necklace that literally says, let it go, because I am one who struggles with that. I say all the time, Elsa's way smarter than any of us give her credit for it. Let it go is three of the most important words any of us could ever learn. If you can learn how to let it go, your life will just, the joy that you'll find in the journey will be so much greater and deeper.

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10: 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The Holy Spirit, Jesus said in John's Gospel, has come to tell the world about Him. I'm paraphrasing that. 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
0: Ephesians is a letter the Apostle Paul wrote from prison to the church in Ephesus, showing every believer who they really are in Christ. And right here, Paul tells us something amazing, that before God ever made the world, he chose us. You see, that's a truth that we can hardly take in if you think about it. It means our place with God isn't based on how good we are, how good looking we are, or even how much we've messed up. He chose us.

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1: Before everything, according to God, He put you in front of everything in His creation. Before all the world's foundations were laid, Charles Spurgeon said, you've heard this before, he says, I'm so glad that God chose me before the foundations of the world were ever laid, because He sure wouldn't have chosen me after I was born. And you know, sometimes we feel like that, and that's not theologically correct, but we know what he's saying. But listen, being His child tonight, God's child, is the most secure, precious thing that you can experience. He never unselects you. He never unsaves you. He never unchooses you. You are either chosen in Christ or you're not chosen in Christ. And if you're chosen in Christ, you're probably saying tonight, number one, oh man, am I glad. Number two, you might be saying, I'm not sure if I am. Number three is, hey, I'd like to accept Christ and be sure about this. Every one of those three hearts, and it may be representative in this room tonight, God has chosen you, or else you wouldn't think those thoughts. The person that's not chosen could care less and never thinks about it, maybe argues about it, but won't think about it seriously. Just to bring a little bit more security into our soul, Malachi chapter 3, verse 6, the Lord says, for I am the Lord and I do not change, therefore you are not consumed. I'm the Lord, I don't change, and for that reason you're not going to burn. I like that. Thank you, God. You do not change. Isn't it funny? And then all the wacko theologians running around are trying to change the Bible, trying to massage it and change it and make it say something else. Hey, man, I'm glad He doesn't change. God doesn't change. Consider this. We have our free moral agency. That's what it's called within us, that we can choose, and we enjoy it. In Joshua chapter 24, verse 15, Joshua 24:15, Joshua in that incredible moment there, standing amongst all the people, he says, and if it seems evil to you to serve the Lord, choose for yourselves this day whom you will serve. What did he say? Choose. It's a choice. Yes, we do choose. We respond to God's offer. And that's a critical thing, because our decisions will always produce a response. Listen, Jesus says, if I be lifted up on the cross, I will draw all men to myself. We covered this a couple weeks ago. The world's got to look at the cross. The Bible says that God is not willing that any should perish, but that all should come to repentance. Did you hear that? God doesn't want anybody to die and go to hell. The Bible says that God weeps over the death of the wicked. Why? He loves them. So why do people go there? They've exercised their choosing, their choice to go against God. And God weeps over that. And that's sad. The third point in verse 4 is that the creation itself is subject to the Creator. It says here that we should be holy. And I love this. You don't see it on the surface, but it's that familiar word, holy, to us in the English. It's the word hagios. We've covered it so many times before. It means that He's claimed us, declared us, He set us out to be His saints. He does, not us. Not the Calvary Chapel, not the Catholic Church. God does. He says in His Bible, because we are declared holy by God, we can walk in His holiness. People, listen. The creation is subject to the Creator. God creates it. He's controlling over it. Even though it be fallen, and it is on its course of, so to speak, destruction, God is still watching over it all. But the moment you are born again, born by the Spirit of God, you come into the family of God, or what we call, you become a Christian, if you were ever subject to God's control, you are even more now than ever before. You've come home. You've come to your God.

And the beautiful thing about this, it says right here in verse 4 that we should be holy without blame before Him. And you guys, this is fantastic because it's a done deal. This is not, as you might suppose, a progressional holiness. Do we grow stronger in the Lord? Yes. Do we? Isn't this funny? Those of you listen, you're going to understand this in a twisted way. The closer you get to God, situationally, is that the right word? Positionally? No. In situation, you sin less. You sin less. But do you stop sinning? No. But you sin less. But as you get closer to Him and you begin to sin less, you see yourself worse off. It's so strange. The closer you get to the light, the more, you know, goobers you see on your face, right? I mean, have you ever been to those places where you turn on the lights and it's like, oh my gosh, and it's something like too with the lighting right overhead. Have you ever seen those? You go to like a restaurant and you go to wash your hands and you turn the light on or the lights on and you go over there and you go, my gosh, and you're like, oh wow, where are these lines coming from? I've never seen these things before. And the lighting is so important. The closer you get to the light, the scarier it is. That's why the women, they get these lights and they mount onto the side of the bathroom wall. Have you seen them? And you press the button and all the other lights in the house go dim. You know, they press the button, it goes boom. And they pull this thing, it's got a magnifying glass with lights around it. Have you seen those? You got one. Yeah. That's exactly what I'm talking about. And you look at yourself, it's like, oh my gosh. You know, your nose looks like an orange, you know? But you know what they're doing? They get themselves done up under such intense light, so perfect, with the big light, that when they turn the light off, it's like, wow, she looks great! There's 3.5 hours of work on that light, with that light. It's incredible. The same thing, when we get close to Jesus, the light is so bright that we just go, oh man, and yet we're the closest we've ever been to Him. It's a strange thing. And you've got to realize when you're in the Word of God, you've got to just take it for what it says. God says you're holy. And I just go, man, I'm sick looking. I had this thought yesterday and God says, hey, knucklehead, remember? You used to have that thought 500 times in a day. Now you had that thought the other day. And you go, wow. But the little bit you see looks horrendous. I'll keep going. Let's just go. We can walk in His holiness because He has declared us holy. And that's a fantastic thing. And by the way, that's true positionally. Do you guys remember Lion Country Safari? Remember that thing? It's dead and gone now. I don't know what happened to it, but I remember being there one time, and there's a really sad thing, and I haven't forgotten about it, obviously. It came to my mind today, and that was there was this fantastic bald eagle in this cage, but he was injured. And all he could do, down at the bottom, they had these little quail that just kept the floor of the cage clean. Little, ugly, speckled quail. Stupid looking thing, stupid bird. And standing almost 3 feet above all those guys is this massive bald eagle. And you know what all he could do was walk. He walked like a turkey. And it was so strange. Because you always see eagles up on top of the branches. On top. And he just walked with the stupid, ugly quail. He probably spent so much time down there that he thought he was a quail. And a lot of us, man, God has seated us in the heavenly places, and we've been declared holy by God. And I don't care what you're going through. I don't care what you're thinking, what you're feeling. I don't care. Listen. I don't care what sin you stepped in today. It doesn't matter the magnitude of it.

0: If you're His, you're grieving over that sin. You feel disjointed and you feel sickened. That's because the Holy Spirit, Jesus said, never leave you or forsake you. He's with you. And a lot of Christians, we fail to see ourselves in the Lord. And we're like that eagle walking around with the quails and the turkeys, and we should be up on top. Because we're not quails, we're not turkeys, we're not robots, we're not monkeys. He has so saved us. And He's done such a beautiful thing.
1: 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And now, let's get back to today's message. Once again, here's Pastor Jack.
0: It says here, and we'll wrap this up, that we are without blame. An amazing word. Emomos. In the Greek, it means to be unblemished. God says this about you. Unblemished, without blame, faultless, having no spot, unable to find fault. Wow. God looks at you. God, the guy that you could meet tonight after the service, God Almighty says to you tonight, if you're a Christian, you're blameless. You don't feel blameless. Your husband or wife reminds you you're not blameless. Your school teachers tell you you're not blameless. Listen. And on this side of things, we're not blameless. But God looks at us and says, they look pretty good to me. God turns on the light, shines it on you, and He sees Jesus all over you. You're in Christ. You're in Him. We are blameless. So what is our responsibility to these things? This is what your responsibility should be. Romans chapter 12, verses 1 through 2. 1 and 2, you know the verse. Paul says, I beseech you therefore, brethren, by the mercies of God, that you present your bodies, your bod, a living sacrifice, holy, acceptable to God, which is your reasonable service. And do not be conformed to this world, but be transformed by the renewing of your mind, that you may prove what is that good and acceptable and perfect will of God. Your reasonable decision tonight, your reasonable response is to give yourself to Christ. Secondly, Isaiah 1:18, one of my favorite verses in the Bible. Isaiah 1:18 says, come now, God says, let us reason together, says the Lord, though your sins be like scarlet, they shall be as white as snow. Though they be red like crimson, they shall be white as wool. Listen, He says, come, let us reason together. The word in the Greek, or Hebrew, excuse me, is come on, let's argue. Don't you like that? Yeah, well, I got some questions to ask God. God says, bring them on. Want to argue? Come on, step up here. I love the book of Job. You read the book of Job. God says, stand up here like a man. Quit your whining. Think you're so hot? Let me question you for a while. Where were you when I made Leviathan? Where were you when I made Behemoth when he swings his tails, he knocks down trees? He's talking about a dinosaur, I think. Who breathes out fire from his mouth. Where were you, Job? It's neat. There's a neat verse in the book of Job where he says, I've reserved the frost and the snow and the hail for the day of war. I like that because man's going to have all of his nukes lined up and everyone's going to be sticking out their chest and threatening each other, and God's going to say, watch this. And He's going to send a cloud over the whole thing and just cause it to storm like He can't believe and mess up everything. I love it. God says, you want to discuss? Want to make a decision? Let's reason together, you and I. Let's get in an argument here. Let's argue. God wins every time. God has chosen us. A couple more verses, or you guys want to quit right now? A couple, two, maybe two more minutes. Acts chapter 13, verses 47 and 48. This drives people up the wall, this verse. Acts 13, 47 and 48 says, "For so the Lord has commanded us, quote, I have set you as a light to the Gentiles that you should be for salvation to the ends of the earth." Missionary. Now, when the Gentiles heard that, they were glad and they glorified the word of the Lord, and as many as been appointed to eternal life believed. You go, man, that's it. God sends certain people to heaven, certain people to hell. It says right there that as many as believed, he's appointed them. No, that's not what it says. God knew in the crowd those who would choose him. So they heard the word. And God also knew in the crowd those who would reject him. But they heard the word. Interesting. Man is responsible for his outcome, is the bottom line. Because God has given us the ability to choose. And ultimately, listen, ultimately, every human being on the face of the earth will have at least one prayer answered. Every one of them, Adolf Hitler included, will have one prayer answered at least once in this life. And it will be the prayer that someone says, God, get out of my face. I don't want anything to do with you. And God will answer their prayer. And he'll quietly leave them away. He'll walk away from them and leave them alone. It is God's sovereign choice to give you life. It is God's sovereign choice to walk away, but he will not do that until you command him for that final time to be gone. And I'll end with this. To reject him is the unforgivable sin, committing the sin of blasphemy of the Holy Spirit. And we'll end right here with this. When Jesus was speaking to the crowd, Jesus challenged the Pharisees to believe in his message based upon the miracles that he was doing. And the Pharisees said, we know how you do those miracles. You don't do them by the power of God. They said, you do them by the power of Beelzebub, the Lord of the flies, Satan. They committed, if you keep reading, blasphemy of the Holy Spirit. Jesus said, every manner of sin will be forgiven men. If you speak against the Father, you speak against the Son, it'll be forgiven. It'll be forgiven you. But nobody committing blasphemy of the Holy Spirit will ever receive forgiveness in this life and in the life to come, he said. Now, the reason why the Pharisees were able to commit blasphemy of the Holy Spirit in that moment was because Jesus, God himself, was present before them. And they attributed his works to Satan. How can you, if you're not a Christian tonight, commit the unforgivable sin, blasphemy of the Holy Spirit? How can you commit it now? The only way that you can commit the unforgivable sin is to die rejecting Jesus Christ, which is the work of the Holy Spirit today. The Holy Spirit, Jesus said in John's Gospel, has come to tell the world about him. I'm paraphrasing that. He will not speak of himself, but he will teach you all things concerning me. If you die tonight not receiving Jesus Christ, you would have committed blasphemy of the Holy Spirit, and it will not be forgiven in the life to come, in the world to come. Serious. Heavy stuff. Let's pray. Father, we understand that left to ourselves, Lord, we would be a people selfish and self-centered and self-seeking. Left to ourselves, Lord, your word declares to us that we would also be lost sinners. Father, you have chosen us before the foundations of the world were ever laid. And in your incredible wisdom and in your all-seeing eye, you knew those who would reject. And life since has been prepared accordingly based upon your foreknowledge. And Lord, I pray that you'd open up our understandings that we could grasp these things. And Lord, as we look into them even next week, I pray, Lord, that we would do justice to this deep truth. God, we pray that you would, in the next several weeks, speak to this body that no one needs to suffer doubt regarding these things anymore. In Jesus' name, amen.
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8: You know, you don't really appreciate your parents until you are a parent yourself. We are commissioned by God to make a difference in our greatest ministry, which is our family, and then ripple over and out, overflowing into loving our neighbor as ourselves.
9: They froed out my hair, put up makeup, and you know what I did? 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Sometimes we're so stale. 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
2: 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Keep the Faith Charities is the home of the Christmas Wish, granting wishes to those in need. They're already at work preparing to help more families this year, creating stories like this one.
3: Hey, Venus, it's Penny. You raised an amazing son. He's a Marine. Can you tell me more about him?
4: Oh, my gosh. He's such a good child. He's been a Marine right out of high school, which was last year, November, he went into the Marines. So he's been there for about a year, and he's stationed in Jacksonville, North Carolina, in Camilla Jones.
3: Oh, well, thank him from all of us for his service. And I understand he wants to come home for Christmas, but your car is not cooperating with you right now, right?
4: It's a serious problem, yes.
3: Well, thanks to our amazing listeners, we're going to take care of that for you.
4: Thank you very much. Oh, my God, he just called me last night to tell me he really got approved. And I was like, please.
3: Oh, as a mom, oh, my gosh, I know how excited you've got to be right now.
4: He's coming. He said he got approved starting tomorrow.
3: Awesome.
4: And he's going to be home for 17 days.
3: Yes. Woo. Well, I know that every precious moment with him means the earth, moon, and stars. So how about if we save you some time and we fly him to you? Would that work?
4: Oh, my God. That would be great.
3: Aw, I hope you guys have the best Christmas together ever.
4: Yes, I haven't seen him in so long. That would be good to have him home for Christmas. This will be your first Christmas since we got into the Marines, because last year he got shipped all right before the holidays. Thank you, Spark. Thank you very much.
3: You are so welcome.
4: I love you. I love everything that you do for the community.
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I say all the time, Elsa's way smarter than any of us give her credit for it. Let it go is three of the most important words any of us could ever learn. If you can learn how to let it go, your life will just, the joy that you'll find in the journey will be so much greater and deeper.

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2: Do you remember rainy days? Think of all the creative things that we came up with. I had three older sisters. One day, they decided to play Diana Ross in the Supremes. Now, in Diana Ross and the Supremes, there were three. So why couldn't they three be the Supremes? But no, they decided to dress me up as a six-year-old as Diana Ross. They froed out my hair, put up makeup, and you know what I did? For the sake of the team, I just went with it. Sometimes we're so stale. Do something different today. Think beyond, dream beyond, and sometimes even do beyond.

0: Nevertheless, I will do what you say, Lord. I mean, we have to have that nevertheless moment. You know, what's your nevertheless? I'm going to go do it my way, or I'm going to do it the Lord's way. And my way, the Lord's way, might be a whole unknown way. It might be completely different to you.
1: But what I love is that God will always ask you to be out of your comfort zone, because that's where faith is. I was

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3: 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And I'm like, how did I miss the mangoes? And I go, where did you get these? Did you import them? She goes, no, they're at the grocery store.

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3: Morgan Smith with some contagious encouragement here on Keep the Faith. 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Your commitments shape your life. 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
3: I was having one of those really bad days where you just think your world is ending and nothing's going right. Everything just kind of piled up, and I walked out on my front porch, and there's this bag, and my neighbor had really good chocolate in it and a jar of powdered peanut butter because we're health nuts, and this book that said God loves you on the front of it, promises for life, and a really sweet card with a cardinal on the front because I love cardinals. You know, she left it at 9 o'clock this morning. She had no idea this was the really bad day, but it just lifted my whole day up. And we got a really nice letter from the girl we sponsored in Romania, and pictures and a thank you note. Those two things just really lifted me up.

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9: 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I'm Keith Stevens.
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13: Her laugh sounded free. 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
1: Hey, I'm Keith Stevens. The choices we make today come from somewhere, maybe from the lessons we learned as kids. So how does that happen? Along with Dr. John Townsend, Dr. Henry Cloud is the co-author of the best-selling book, Boundaries, which is now out in an updated 25th anniversary edition.
2: You know, what I've always told my daughters is there's a formula. Freedom equals responsibility equals love. And you have to keep all three of those equal. So you're going to have as much freedom as you use responsibly. And the way you can tell if you're using it responsibly is, are you doing anything that's unloving, like destructive to someone else or to yourself? And if that formula is fine, you have all the freedom you want. Now, that's the way life works. That's the way the police treat us, right? Nobody's monitoring what's going on in your house until there's something called probable cause. And parents need to sit down with their kids and say, you know, let's talk about freedom and responsibility and what that means. And let's talk about when you're going to lose your privacy or not. Because that's the way life works, and that's the way we ought to be doing this with our kids.

0: courage is not the absence of fear, it's the conquering of it. A true hero isn't someone who never feels fear, it's that when he feels fear, he still does the thing he ought to do anyway.
1: We were made to be courageous. We were made to be courageous.
2: This is Keep the Faith.
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5: 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You know when someone laughs so deep that it's contagious? Her story didn't match her laugh.

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1: Hi, I'm Donna Cruz. You know, when bad things happen, you can be bitter or God can make you better. Jo Saxton is learning to choose the latter. She's an international speaker and author with books like The Dream of You. She opens up about a woman she met that she just couldn't stop thinking about.
2: Her journey was one of great desperation, an abusive context. I was drawn to her by was her laugh, because her laugh sounded free. You know when someone laughs so deep that it's contagious? Her story didn't match her laugh. I couldn't put it any other way. When you knew her history, you expected somebody who would be broken down by it, who would always be bitter, who would always feel defensive and alienated. And she was, Donna, she was the exact opposite of that in every way. As she grew in her faith, she found freedom and healing and peace of mind and a restoration of relationships that could never have been restored. The impossible happened. And not only did you hear the story, I believed it because I saw it on her face. I saw it in the way she related. She lived good news, and she lived it from the inside out. I don't wanna hear.

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1: 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Jesus, take the wheel. Only way I'm getting to the other side. Days are getting dark.

0: I know you're gonna see me through it.
1: Sometimes all you need is a story to remind you there's hope. Steve Brown has one of those. He's with Key Life, and they've teamed up with us to help make encouragement contagious on Keep the Faith.
2: Someone said, the church I'm a part of is divided and at each other's throats. One side believes people should be baptized in the name of the Father, the Son, and the Holy Spirit. The other side says people should be baptized into the name of the Father, Son, and Holy Spirit. I have convictions, he said. I just can't remember which side I'm on. You ever think that in the family of God there aren't any sides? Let me tell you why. Because Jesus is the issue, and everybody who belongs to him belong to each other. When I remember that, I fight less and love more. But then I sometimes forget. I'm Steve Brown. You think about that. For more encouraging stories plus a free gift, go to youthinkaboutthat.org.
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1: I'm Donna Cruz. Let's be honest. Influence invites criticism, and that can be deflating. In those moments, you can retreat or you can step up to the plate and deliver even more hope and encouragement to others. That's what Sadie Robertson Huff has decided to do. She speaks to young people all over the country, but she really rose to fame as a teenager on Duck Dynasty and even Dancing with the Stars. It's been a lot for someone her age to handle at times.
2: I was struggling. I was just so busy and overwhelmed. And, sometimes you can take the hate comments and sometimes it's hard. I remember just thinking, like, I need a break. And I remember driving my car one night, and in that moment, it was so crazy. I looked up at the moon, and I was reminded of, like, this really childlike moment I had whenever I was little. I remember I was, like, walking out of church, and I looked at my mom, and I looked up at the moon, and I said, Mom, if that's the earth, how are we looking at it and standing on it? Because for some reason, in my little 4 or 5-year-old mind, I thought that the moon was the earth. But, you know, I never heard the voice of the Lord audibly, but just in my spirit, I just felt like he was saying, I'm a lot bigger, and if you take yourself out, a lot of other people will too. But if I can step into this and say, actually, I am weak, but my God is strong, it's going to encourage so many other people to see that, man, God is so much higher than you. He's so much bigger than you, and he's actually going to work through you.

0: 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We're often quick to say, if there's anything I can do, just let me know. 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
3: My mom went through a hard time a while back where she was pregnant with my little brother.
0: Yeah.
3: My dad left while she was pregnant with him.
0: Oh, no.
3: A few years later, she met a guy, and he was a wolf in sheep's clothing. And so it was really hard for us to trust any more people. I was living with my grandparents. And then she met a man that she knew for a long time, and he had four children, too. He was the best person we ever met. He's my stepdad now, and he gave me three new sisters and another brother. I finally have somebody to tell stuff about. It's wonderful.

0: Don't let.
1: Hey, I am Brant, and her name is Sherry, and she's a friend and a colleague of mine, and we were just praying for her, actually, because she had a major surgery she just went through.
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0: 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It's so refreshing.
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0: Asher stares and smiles in this sacred little pause. 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They changed me. 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
1: Abigail was able to be healed of her club feet. Her dad found out that she had been healed, went and saw her and the mom, and couldn't believe it.
2: That's what faith can do.
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1: Hi, I'm Donna Cruz. You know, the difficult things you go through in life don't have to be wasted. They can become great tools to help others. Kevin Atlas knows that all too well. He was born without a full left arm and lost his father at a young age. He was able to persevere and become the first person to get a Division I college basketball scholarship with a disability. And now he inspires others all over the world. He shares his experiences in his new book, Get in the Game.
2: About a month or so ago, up in Seattle, and this girl came up to me and she talked to me. She's one of the first people. She's like, my dad is about to die and you touched me because of your father's story, him passing away from cancer. And, you know, I just need advice. What do I do? My mom has passed away and my grandma won't let me see him because they divorced and it's a bad relationship. He's about an hour away by a plane ride. What do I do? And I told her, listen, my biggest regret in life, 10 years old, even though I was 10, I never said goodbye to my father before he passed away. Couldn't bring myself to do it. And I'll tell you what, never leave anything unsaid. You got to do it. I don't care if you're a junior in high school. Get there. That girl was bawling, crying. I spoke to every other kid. She came up to me. She was the first and the last kid. And she told me, Kevin, I just booked a ticket for me and my 8th grade sister. We got bags packed. We're skipping town. We're getting on a flight. We're going to go spend time with them. They got out of school. They spent the last month with their father. And she messaged me 5-6 days ago and told me her father had passed. And just thanking me because she was there. They had real resolution. And she said, she'll never be able to repay me. And I said, you don't have to.
3: If I sing but don't have love, I waste my breath with every song I bring.

0: 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We forgive those who have wronged us recently. We think that's it. I'm telling you, forgiveness is a matter of standing guard every day. Otherwise, you could really do a lot of harm.
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2: I admit it. I can get caught up in the race against time, especially on mornings when I find myself rushing frantically to feed the dog, brush my teeth, clothe my toddler, and remember my wallet before darting out the door for an appointment I'm inevitably late for. You know, these mornings remind me of exactly how I don't want to live, which is rushed and frantic. But it's not the race against the clock that's the problem. It's how I feel when it's happening. I feel stressed, anxious, distracted, ungrateful, disheveled. And just the other week, in a morning of madness, I stopped everything. I did slow down. I took a 4-minute pause. And I really think it was less of a choice and more of a breaking point. But I put the keys down. I took the time I needed to pour a cup of coffee into a real mug, not a travel mug. And I sat on the floor with my daughter, hugging her tightly with my full attention for 4 solid minutes. She and I shared stares and smiles in this sacred little pause. And though those 4 minutes, they didn't change everything, but they did change something. They changed me. They changed the presence of peace that I had in my heart.

And here's what Jones told me. He said, when you don't know what to do, do something. He said, you can't do everything right now, but you can do something right now. He said, your problem, son, is you have forgotten the very value that God placed in your life. You will become to them a person of value. You know what happens to people of value, don't you? They get advice. They get new friends. They get job offers. People of value become valuable to other people. And this is what is happening to people who do something even when they don't know what to do. If

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1: Imagine getting this kind of news. Karen Collins was in her 20s. 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
1: And the sweetest thing was, I have a picture of Abigail walking down the aisle as the flower girl in her parents' wedding. And this is a girl who couldn't walk before, and now she's walking in a beautiful dress.

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1: I'm Donna Cruz. Bodies aren't always the only thing that need healing. Sometimes hearts and homes do, too. Well, Brant Hansen has a nationally syndicated radio show and has written books like Blessed Are the Misfits. He also works with Cure International, a worldwide network of hospitals that brings God's love and medical care to kids with treatable conditions. Brant hears amazing stories of life change all the time.
2: Well, when I just heard, I was talking with a guy who's at our Kenya hospital, and he was telling me about a little girl named Abigail who couldn't walk. She was born with club feet, and her mom and dad were not married. And what happens a lot of times is the dad will see that the child has a disability, and he takes off because he thinks the woman is cursed, the mom is cursed, the child is cursed, and he leaves. So Abigail was left with no daddy. Her mom would not give up, and so she eventually found out about Cure. Abigail was able to be healed of her club feet. But her dad, this happens a lot too, her dad found out that she had been healed, went and saw her and the mom, and couldn't believe it. And our hospital staff, our ministry staff, wound up talking with him, and he decided to take responsibility for his daughter. And so they got married. And the sweetest thing was, I have a picture of Abigail walking down the aisle as a flower girl in her parents' wedding. And this is a girl who couldn't walk before, and now she's walking in a beautiful dress. And I just thought that was a great picture of the kingdom of God and how much he loves a little girl like Abigail.

0: 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Joy is something that can invade you and you can actually go find it, which I love because I think it's just as interesting that God comes looking for us than we're searching for God.
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8: 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That's right.

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4: I lost a job, a very public job that I loved working with the community and people in broadcast news. And I lost that job in a situation where I didn't know why, and no one ever told me why. And that was really hard because I'm a person that wants to serve people, make people happy. But through it all, I felt like God was leading me and telling me to start my own business when in a million years in my past life, I never would have started my own business. But what I'm finding is that those connections that I made with people for the last 7 or 8 years have been such huge blessings in starting this new path. And now I'm able to help others by telling their stories to the world. I see the unexpected blessings now of a situation that I didn't quite understand. More time with my sons. I get up with them now in the morning when I used to be at work at that time of day. And really enjoying the little things around me, the surprises around the corner, and the good things that are going to happen, and the ways that it will shape my life will be immensely better for me in the long run.

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11: Welcome to Keep the Faith, where encouragement goes viral. 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
14: You know, you don't really appreciate your parents until you are a parent yourself. We are commissioned by God to make a difference in our greatest ministry, which is our family, and then ripple over and out, overflowing into loving our neighbor as ourselves.
15: They froed out my hair, put up makeup, and you know what I did?
0: I just went with it. Sometimes we're so stale. Do something different today.

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2: The holiday season still may be weeks away, but it's always a perfect time to celebrate giving. Keep the Faith Charities is the home of the Christmas Wish, granting wishes to those in need. They're already at work preparing to help more families this year, creating stories like this one.
3: Hey, Venus, it's Penny. You raised an amazing son. He's a Marine. Can you tell me more about him?
4: Oh, my gosh. He's such a good child. He's been a Marine right out of high school, which was last year, November, he went into the Marines. So he's been there for about a year, and he's stationed in Jacksonville, North Carolina, in Camilla Jones.
3: Oh, well, thank him from all of us for his service. And I understand he wants to come home for Christmas, but your car is not cooperating with you right now, right?
4: It's a serious problem, yep.
3: Well, thanks to our amazing listeners, we're going to take care of that for you.
4: Thank you so much. Oh, my God, he just called me last night to tell me he really got approved. And I was like, please.
3: Oh, as a mom, oh, my gosh, I know how excited you've got to be right now.
4: He's coming. He said he got approved starting tomorrow.
3: Awesome.
4: And he's going to be home for 17 days.
3: Yes. Woo. Well, I know that every precious moment with him means the earth, moon, and stars. So how about if we save you some time and we fly him to you? Would that work?
4: Oh, my God. That would be great.
3: Oh, I hope you guys have the best Christmas together ever.
4: Yes, I haven't seen him in so long, but it would be good to have him home for Christmas. This will be your first Christmas since we got into the Marines, because last year he got shipped all right before the holidays. Thank you, Mark. Thank you very much.
3: You are so welcome.
4: I love you. I love everything that you do for the community.
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have a necklace that literally says, let it go, because I am one who struggles with that. I say all the time, Elsa is way smarter than any of us give her credit for. It. Let it go is three of the most important words any of us could ever learn. If you can learn how to let it go, your life will just, the joy that you'll find in the journey will be so much greater and deeper.

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2: Do you remember rainy days? Think of all the creative things that we came up with. I had three older sisters. One day, they decided to play Diana Ross in the Supremes. Now, in Diana Ross and the Supremes, there were three. So why couldn't they three be the Supremes? But no, they decided to dress me up as a six-year-old as Diana Ross. They froed out my hair, put up makeup, and you know what I did? For the sake of the team, I just went with it. Sometimes we're so stale. Do something different today. Think beyond, dream beyond, and sometimes even do beyond.

0: Nevertheless, I will do what you say, Lord. I mean, we have to have that nevertheless moment. You know, what's your nevertheless? I'm going to go do it my way, or I'm going to do it the Lord's way. And my way, the Lord's way, might be a whole unknown way. It might be completely different to you.
1: But what I love is that God will always ask you to be out of your comfort zone, because that's where faith is.

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3: This is the best fruit I've ever tasted. What is this? She goes, it's a mango. And I'm like, how did I miss the mangoes? And I go, where did you get these? Did you import them? She goes, no, they're at the grocery store.

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1: I'm Donna Cruz. There's all kinds of beauty, enjoyment, and opportunity around you, but maybe you just haven't noticed. Crystal Dwyer Hansen has been a best-selling author who is married to another mega best-selling author, Mark Victor Hansen. He's the co-creator of the Chicken Soup for the Soul series. Together, they travel and inspire people with the power of asking, but not just asking. Also noticing.
2: We had this lovely little Filipina housekeeper who would come every day, and she'd make these great dishes from the Philippines. But she comes one day and she cuts this orange fruit up and says, "Crystal, try this." And I bit into it. I said, "No, this is the best fruit I've ever tasted. What is this?" She goes, "It's a mango." And I'm like, "How is it that I've never tasted a mango? I've, you know, traveled all throughout Europe. I thought I was so worldly. How did I miss the mangoes?" And I go, "Where did you get these? Did you import them?" She goes, "No, they're at the grocery store." And I'm like, "How did I miss the best fruit ever? I've been passing."

0: know, sometimes we think, well, why doesn't God just stop everybody from making bad choices? Well, that means he would have to stop us from being human, because part of being human, being made in his image, is being intelligent beings with the capacity to choose. And if he forces us so that we just choose good, then we're not choosing at all. He's choosing on our behalf.
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3: I was having one of those really bad days where you just think your world is ending and nothing's going right. 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You know, she left it at 9 o'clock this morning. She had no idea this was the really bad day, but it just lifted my whole day up. 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
11: Hey, welcome to Keep the Faith, a place of refreshment where the encouragement can fuel you for another week. I'm Keith Stevens,
12: and I'm Jonna Cruz. Here's a taste of what that encouragement sounds like.
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14: Her laugh sounded free. Her story didn't match her laugh. 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Donna, she was the exact opposite of that in every way.
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1: Hey, I'm Keith Stevens. The choices we make today come from somewhere, maybe from the lessons we learned as kids. So how does that happen? Along with Dr. John Townsend, Dr. Henry Cloud is the co-author of the best-selling book, Boundaries, which is now out in an updated 25th anniversary edition.
2: You know, what I've always told my daughters is there's a formula. Freedom equals responsibility equals love. And you have to keep all three of those equal. So you're going to have as much freedom as you use responsibly. And the way you can tell if you're using it responsibly is, are you doing anything that's unloving, like destructive to someone else or to yourself? And if that formula is fine, you have all the freedom you want. Now, that's the way life works. That's the way the police treat us, right? Nobody's monitoring what's going on in your house until there's something called probable cause. And parents need to sit down with their kids and say, you know, let's talk about freedom and responsibility and what that means. And let's talk about when you're going to lose your privacy or not, because that's the way life works. And that's the way we ought to be doing this with our kids.

courage is not the absence of fear, it's the conquering of it. A true hero isn't someone who never feels fear, it's that when he feels fear, he still does the thing he ought to do anyway. We will

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3: I was drawn to her by was her laugh, because her laugh sounded free. You know when someone laughs so deep that it's contagious? Her story didn't match her laugh.

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1: Hi, I'm Donna Cruz. You know, when bad things happen, you can be bitter or God can make you better. Jo Saxton is learning to choose the latter. She's an international speaker and author with books like The Dream of You. She opens up about a woman she met that she just couldn't stop thinking about.
2: Her journey was one of great desperation, an abusive context. I was drawn to her by was her laugh, because her laugh sounded free. You know when someone laughs so deep that it's contagious? Her story didn't match her laugh. I couldn't put it any other way. When you knew her history, you expected somebody who would be broken down by it, who would always be bitter, who would always feel defensive and alienated. And she was, Donna, she was the exact opposite of that in every way. As she grew in her faith, she found freedom and healing and peace of mind and a restoration of relationships that could never have been restored. The impossible happened. And not only did you hear the story, I believed it because I saw it on her face. I saw it in the way she related. She lived good news, and she lived it from the inside out. I don't wanna-

0: This is Keep the Faith.
1: Things are getting real. Jesus, take the wheel. Only way I'm getting to the other side. Days are getting dark. Life's a little hard. Blinded, but I'm trying not to lose sight. I don't got this. I know you got this. Yeah, yeah, yeah. And I believe it before I see it. Yeah.

0: you're gonna see me through it.
1: Sometimes all you need is a story to remind you there's hope. Steve Brown has one of those. He's with Key Life, and they've teamed up with us to help make encouragement contagious on Keep the Faith.
2: Someone said, the church I'm a part of is divided and at each other's throats. One side believes people should be baptized in the name of the Father, the Son, and the Holy Spirit. The other side says people should be baptized into the name of the Father, Son, and Holy Spirit. I have convictions, he said. I just can't remember which side I'm on. You ever think that in the family of God there aren't any sides? Let me tell you why. Because Jesus is the issue, and everybody who belongs to Him belong to each other. When I remember that, I fight less and love more. But then I sometimes forget. I'm Steve Brown. You think about that. For more encouraging stories plus a free gift, go to youthinkaboutthat.org.
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1: I'm Donna Cruz. Let's be honest. Influence invites criticism, and that can be deflating. In those moments, you can retreat or you can step up to the plate and deliver even more hope and encouragement to others. That's what Sadie Robertson Huff has decided to do. She speaks to young people all over the country, but she really rose to fame as a teenager on Duck Dynasty and even Dancing with the Stars. It's been a lot for someone her age to handle at times.
2: I was struggling. I was just so busy and overwhelmed. And, sometimes you can take the hate comments and sometimes it's hard. I remember just thinking, like, I need a break. And I remember driving my car one night, and in that moment, it was so crazy. I looked up at the moon, and I was reminded of, like, this really childlike moment I had whenever I was little. I remember I was, like, walking out of church, and I looked at my mom, and I looked up at the moon, and I said, Mom, if that's the earth, how are we looking at it and standing on it? Because for some reason, in my little 4 or 5-year-old mind, I thought that the moon was the earth. But, you know, I never heard the voice of the Lord audibly, but just in my spirit, I just felt like he was saying, I'm a lot bigger, and if you take yourself out, a lot of other people will too. But if I can step into this and say, actually, I am weak, but my God is strong, it's going to encourage so many other people to see that, man, God is so much higher than you. He's so much bigger than you, and he's actually going to work through you.

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Don't die a copy. An original means something that has been designed by the artist, that has been created only for that particular person or thing.

0: 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We're often quick to say, if there's anything I can do, just let me know. 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
3: My mom went through a hard time a while back where she was pregnant with my little brother.
0: Yeah.
3: My dad left while she was pregnant with him.
0: Oh, no.
3: For a few years later, she met a guy, and he was a wolf in sheep's clothing. And so it was really hard for us to trust any more people. I was living with my grandparents. And then she met a man that she knew for a long time, and he had four children, too. He was the best person we ever met. He's my stepdad now, and he gave me three new sisters and another brother. I finally have somebody to tell stuff about. It's wonderful. Ooh.

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8: Hi, I'm Keith Stevens. 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Keep the faith.
9: I'm Donna Cruz. What you find here is something called contagious encouragement, which sounds like this.

0: June and I share stares and smiles in this sacred little pause. And though those 4 minutes, they didn't change everything, but they did change something. They changed me. They changed the presence of peace that I had in my heart.
1: Abigail was able to be healed of her club feet. Her dad found out that she had been healed, went and saw her and the mom, and couldn't believe it.
2: That's what faith can do.
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1: Hi, I'm Donna Cruz. You know, the difficult things you go through in life don't have to be wasted. They can become great tools to help others. Kevin Atlas knows that all too well. He was born without a full left arm and lost his father at a young age. He was able to persevere and become the first person to get a Division I college basketball scholarship with a disability. And now he inspires others all over the world. He shares his experiences in his new book, Get in the Game.
2: About a month or so ago, up in Seattle, and this girl came up to me and she talked to me. She's one of the first people. She's like, my dad is about to die and you touched me because of your father's story, him passing away from cancer. And, you know, I just need advice. What do I do? My mom has passed away and my grandma won't let me see him because they divorced and it's a bad relationship. He's about an hour away by a plane ride. What do I do? And I told her, listen, my biggest regret in life, 10 years old, even though I was 10, I never said goodbye to my father before he passed away. Couldn't bring myself to do it. And I'll tell you what, never leave anything unsaid. You got to do it. I don't care if you're a junior in high school. Get there. That girl was bawling, crying. I spoke to every other kid. She came up to me. She was the first and the last kid. And she told me, Kevin, I just booked a ticket for me and my 8th grade sister. We got bags packed. We're skipping town. We're getting on a flight. We're going to go spend time with them. They got out of school. They spent the last month with their father. And she messaged me 5-6 days ago and told me her father had passed. And just thanking me because she was there. They had real resolution. And she said she'll never be able to repay me. And I said, you don't have to.

0: 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I'm telling you, forgiveness is a matter of standing guard every day. Otherwise, you could really do a lot of harm.
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2: I admit it. I can get caught up in the race against time, especially on mornings when I find myself rushing frantically to feed the dog, brush my teeth, clothe my toddler, and remember my wallet before darting out the door for an appointment I'm inevitably late for. You know, these mornings remind me of exactly how I don't want to live, which is rushed and frantic. But it's not the race against the clock that's the problem. It's how I feel when it's happening. I feel stressed, anxious, distracted, ungrateful, disheveled. And just the other week, in a morning of madness, I stopped everything. I did slow down. I took a 4-minute pause. And I really think it was less of a choice and more of a breaking point. But I put the keys down. I took the time I needed to pour a cup of coffee into a real mug, not a travel mug. And I sat on the floor with my daughter, hugging her tightly with my full attention for 4 solid minutes. She and I shared stares and smiles in this sacred little pause. And though those 4 minutes, they didn't change everything, but they did change something. They changed me. They changed the presence of peace that I had in my heart.

And here's what Jones told me. He said, when you don't know what to do, do something. He said, you can't do everything right now, but you can do something right now. He said, your problem, son, is you have forgotten the very value that God placed in your life. You will become to them a person of value. You know what happens to people of value, don't you? They get advice. They get new friends. They get job offers. People of value become valuable to other people. And this is what is happening to people who do something even when they don't know what to do. Yeah.

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1: Imagine getting this kind of news. Karen Collins was in her 20s. She was newly married, and then her husband, Michael, was diagnosed with stage 4 cancer.
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1: And the sweetest thing was I have a picture of Abigail walking down the aisle as a flower girl in her parents' wedding. And this is a girl who couldn't walk before, and now she's walking in a beautiful dress

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1: I'm Donna Cruz. Bodies aren't always the only thing that need healing. Sometimes hearts and homes do, too. Well, Brant Hansen has a nationally syndicated radio show and has written books like Blessed Are the Misfits. He also works with Cure International, a worldwide network of hospitals that brings God's love and medical care to kids with treatable conditions. Brant hears amazing stories of life change all the time.
2: Well, when I just heard, I was talking with a guy who's at our Kenya hospital, and he was telling me about a little girl named Abigail who couldn't walk. She was born with club feet, and her mom and dad were not married. And what happens a lot of times is the dad will see that the child has a disability, and he takes off because he thinks the woman is cursed, the mom is cursed, the child is cursed, and he leaves. So Abigail was left with no daddy. Her mom would not give up, and so she eventually found out about Cure. Abigail was able to be healed of her club feet. Well, her dad, this happens a lot too, her dad found out that she had been healed, went and saw her and the mom, and couldn't believe it. And our hospital staff, our ministry staff, wound up talking with him, and he decided to take responsibility for his daughter. And so they got married. And the sweetest thing was, I have a picture of Abigail walking down the aisle as a flower girl in her parents' wedding. And this is a girl who couldn't walk before, and now she's walking in a beautiful dress. And I just thought that was a great picture of the kingdom of God and how much he loves a little girl like Abigail.

0: 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We're often quick to say, if there's anything I can do, just let me know. 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
9: I'm Sam with some contagious encouragement here on Keep the Faith. The fragrance always remains in the hand that gives the rose. I try.

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3: I lost a job, a very public job that I loved working with the community and people in broadcast news. And I lost that job in a situation where I didn't know why, and no one ever told me why. And that was really hard because I'm a person that wants to serve people, make people happy. But through it all, I felt like God was leading me and telling me to start my own business, when in a million years in my past life, I never would have started my own business. But what I'm finding is that those connections that I made with people for the last 7 or 8 years have been such huge blessings in starting this new path. And now I'm able to help others by telling their stories to the world. I see the unexpected blessings now of a situation that I didn't quite understand. More time with my sons. I get up with them now in the morning when I used to be at work at that time of day. And really enjoying the little things around me, the surprises around the corner, and the good things that are going to happen, and the ways that it will shape my life will be immensely better for me in the long run.

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10: 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But whistleblowers are helping curb both these ripoffs.
11: 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But the same goes for corporate crime.
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10: 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InfoTrack's Roy Mackey is here with the story. Roy?
15: Thank you, Chris. Our guest is Stephen Cohn. He's a whistleblowing attorney and the author of the book, The Whistleblower's Handbook, a step-by-step guide to doing what's right and protecting yourself. Mr. Cohn, welcome to InfoTrack.
16: Well, thank you so much for having me.
15: Whistleblowing can take many forms today. Could you just give us 2 or 3 examples of what the most common forms of whistleblowing may be?
16: Well, the most common forms are really under the best laws, which is contracting fraud against the U.S. government, securities fraud, you know, Wall Street misconduct, foreign corrupt practices, foreign bribery, and tax fraud. So people turning those types of claims in are covered under the best laws. So you see a lot more people filing these cases. But on the other hand, whistleblowing can cover national security, the environment, any area in which someone is harming the public interest or violating U.S. law.
15: And I understand there have been several recent changes in laws that are intended to provide better protection to whistleblowers.
16: Absolutely. And the best and biggest change was contained in the Dodd-Frank Act for securities violations, also covering commodities and foreign corruption. It permits the whistleblower to file a case anonymously, which means the government doesn't know who you are, and you can keep complete confidentiality so your employer never learns who you are. So you can file it anonymously, and then the government is required to use your information in a way that won't reveal your identity. And it's our belief, based on 30 years of practice, that confidentiality is key. If the company doesn't know who you are, that is your best insurance against losing your job and career.
15: I'm sure there are different motivations. One simply would be doing the right thing and seeing that justice is done. But in some cases, whistleblowers can certainly receive some substantial monetary rewards, right?
16: That is correct, and that's, again, a major new development. First, almost every whistleblower I've ever worked with, and this is over 30 years, wants to do the right thing. Their primary motive is coming forward to make sure the laws are followed, public is protected. Now, the reward provisions just radically change the incentives. So under some whistleblower laws, they only protect you if you're fired, and you get compensation if you're fired or otherwise discriminated against. But who wants to have their career ruined? Who wants to obtain compensation only after you suffer a major wrong? So those laws actually discourage whistleblowers, and the overwhelming majority of people who see violations but aren't entitled to a reward do not come forward, or though some do. What the rewards do is they place a premium on accurate information about actual violations of law. So what they're telling the potential whistleblower is, don't blow the whistle on small minor things or pure speculation. Why risk your job and career over some minor infraction or something that you just think? Why don't you come forward with good, strong evidence? That's the message, because you only get the reward if your information is used to successfully prosecute the wrongdoer and money is obtained. You get a percentage of what the government gets. So if you think about that, it's a complete change in the whole process of whistleblowing. Encourage high-quality information. Encourage it going to the proper law enforcement officials. Then encourage the whistleblower to work with the law enforcement officials anonymously and or confidentially, and bust them. Prove that violation. Hold the wrongdoer accountable. You know, that can lead to, you know, we just have a case now where someone's going to prison because of what our whistleblower did. It was all securities and other forms of fraud. Let's hold these people accountable. Let's use the whistleblower as the key source of information and reward them if what they say is true.
15: Our guest is Stephen Cohn. He's an attorney who specializes in whistleblowing cases, and he's the author of The Whistleblower's Handbook. You touched on this a bit, but I think many people think, hey, if I blew the whistle on my company for some unethical practice, they may not fire me, but it would just torpedo my career. I wouldn't have a chance to perhaps find a better job elsewhere or get a promotion. Doesn't that sometimes happen?
16: Yeah, and unfortunately, all too often, no one wants to hire the whistleblower. It's a stigma. So even if you don't get fired, it's very hard to progress in your career. That's why these reward laws are just so important. Because if the whistleblower can remain confidential, well, the company never knew you were the whistleblower, and you're not going to suffer retaliation. I do want to say that the anti-retaliation laws, so in other words, say you are fired, they require the company to restore you to the position you would have been in had you not blown the whistle and not been fired. So you can see some large judgments and some very creative judicial or administrative orders really restoring a whistleblower to where they should be. So it's not impossible, but it's hard, and it's very stressful litigation.
15: There's also sort of a social taboo that I don't want to look like a traitor to my boss or my company.
16: You're right. There's a culture of keep your mouth shut, a culture of shoot the messenger. But I think we have to get over that. Look, if someone violates the law, that's the end. If I look out my window here and I see a lady being mugged and her pocketbook being stolen, I will not hesitate to call the police. But if I look out my window and I see a suite of corporate executives and they're stealing from the pension fund and manipulating stock prices that could hurt thousands of people, I shouldn't call the authorities? That's what's going on. Everyone understands that if you see a person being robbed, you should do something about it. But the same goes for corporate crime. If you see a company illegally dumping toxic material, stealing from their shareholders, manipulating government contracts, stealing from the taxpayers, those should be reported. And I think it's just a question of time before we see a culture change and people do know that they can report these things and perhaps be rewarded.
15: It sounds as though there are certainly some possible missteps that someone can make when reporting wrongdoing. How important is it to consult a lawyer, and at what point is that appropriate?
16: Well, right from the start, and that's why I wrote the Whistleblower's Handbook, 21 rules. But I'll tell you, the handbook was written based on my 30 years of practice, talking to literally thousands of whistleblowers, what they did right, what they did wrong. What's heartbreaking is when the whistleblower comes to my office, sits down, tells me their story, and I know they have already lost their case because they made mistakes, stealing information that they were not permitted to take, missing a filing deadline, going to the wrong office. And it's heartbreaking because on almost every case, these people could have had a strong name, maybe qualified for a reward, but they made the mistake. Self-help, just blowing the whistle without understanding the legal framework, generally results in a disaster.
15: Stephen Cohn, attorney and the author of The Whistleblower's Handbook, a step-by-step guide to doing what's right and protecting yourself. Stephen, do you have a website?
16: Yes, kkc.com. And there's also a nonprofit, the National Whistleblower Center, which has great information at whistleblowers.org.
15: Well, thank you again for joining us on InfoTrack.
16: Thank you.
15: And for InfoTrack, I'm Roy Mackey.
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19: If your spelling and grammar aren't exactly perfect, or if you've been a victim of autocorrect or spell check, our next guest is just for you. She's Mary Norris, author of Between You and Me, Confessions of a Comma Queen. Now, for over 30 years, you worked in the copy department of The New Yorker, and you're definitely an expert when it comes to spelling, punctuation, and the proper use of the English language. Well, let's talk about some of the most common errors that you've seen when it comes to grammar and punctuation and spelling. Do some come to mind?
20: Well, fortunately, because I work at The New Yorker, I work with a lot of really superb writers. So I don't see the kind of mistake that I hear often, which is the mistake that my title, Between You and Me, refers to. So many people think that it's rude to say me, and they think I is the right form. And, of course, it's not. I is fine as the subject of a sentence, but as the object of a preposition, it's barbaric. And it hurts my ears. So, you know, you would say, they gave a present to John and me, not to John and I. And so I tried not to ever put that in print because it just reinforces the wrong form, you know?
19: Mm-hmm. Now, it seems like today when we watch television, for example, maybe television news, and they'll put up a super, you know, with text on the bottom of the screen, it seems like there are many, many errors made out there these days. Is it getting worse than it used to be?
20: Well, there's so much more than there used to be. And when things are on the screen, electronic, I think it's a little harder to see mistakes that way. You know, and of course, they go by so fast. We have at The New Yorker a huge website and a lot of people who work for it, but they put out something like 18 articles a day on the website. And, you know, in the print magazine, we have the luxury of going over things several times, and we have all week to do it. So I hesitate to say it's getting worse because I'm an optimist, but there is a lot more. So I think there are a lot more mistakes that we do see and that we don't catch because the pace of life is faster and because so many people now have the means to be writers, you know, Twitter and blogs and email. Everybody thinks she's a writer.
19: We're talking on InfoTrack with Mary Norris, author of Between You and Me, Confessions of a Comma Queen. Mary, your book has been really well received. It's a New York Times bestseller. Do you think there's perhaps out there a lot of people looking for better use of the language?
20: Yes, I think there's a hunger for guidance. People who have been out of school for some years are insecure about whether their English is still correct or not. And young people, too. Young people, I think some of them feel a little bit cheated that they didn't get more instruction. They say things like, why didn't we diagram sentences in school? The fact is that I didn't really spend much time diagramming sentences in school. But I think part of the reaction to my book is from people who are insecure and they want some kind of reassurance. And I, you know, happy to provide it. Of course, the book doesn't give all the answers. A lot of things are still a matter of choice and they're subjective. So it's good to know that, too.
19: And it seems that the English language is constantly evolving and changing. I guess some things that were unacceptable years ago are now acceptable. Is that correct?
20: Yes, it happens. People's usage is what determines the language. You know, you can know all the grammar in the world, but you cannot fight usage. So if people start spelling things a different way, gradually it does catch on. I mean, bird used to be spelled brid back in days of Middle English.
19: No kidding.
20: So those things evolve.
19: Well, you mentioned a moment ago schools and kids. If you could change some things about how kids are taught these things, such as punctuation, grammar, spelling, what would you change?
20: Well, I would have kids learn a foreign language, actually. And that's how I learned my grammar, by studying German when I was in college. And that came kind of late. I'm not advocating that everybody has to take Latin. I didn't take Latin. I wish I had been able to take Latin. But I think when you see how another language does it, you have to reflect on how English does it. And that is what has always given me my grammar, is seeing how they do it in a foreign language and comparing it to English.
19: What would you say to people who look at all of this stuff and say, well, it doesn't really matter?
20: I would stamp my foot and say it does so. Well, the main reason that it matters is that we want to communicate clearly. And we're able, when we speak, you know, we have other things, body language and facial expressions and tone of voice, and we can communicate nuances that way. But when we're putting it in writing, you know, especially email is very flat. It has no personality. And that's why people use all of the exclamation marks in emails, right? You know, you don't just say thank you with a period in an email. You have to put a big We call it a screamer after it so that people will know you're sincere in your expression of gratitude. But the other reason, to my mind, that we want to preserve these things in the language is that it gives us a connection to the past. We can't just cut off all the literature from the ancient Greeks up through Dickens and Joyce and say that we don't have any connection with that. It's a wonderful thing to be connected with. And if we keep some of those things in the language as we go into the future, we're preserving our heritage. That's how I feel about it.
19: We're doing a family show here, so we have to be careful. But the use of profanity has seemed to have greatly increased. Your thoughts on that?
20: Well, I think we have to be careful. Of course, if it's overused, profanity loses all of its potency. And we try at The New Yorker not to have it used in too casual a way, although people in speech use it casually all the time, and that is one of the reasons it seems to be losing any power. My feeling about it is that it should be saved for times when it's really effective and when it's funny. If it's funny, and I will forgive a lot of things as long as I can get a laugh out of them, it still is offensive to some people, and so you have to be aware of your audience.
19: Texting, it's become incredibly popular. Is that a medium where you sort of abandon the rules?
20: Well, a lot of people abandon the rules in the interest of speed and economy. Some of it I think is funny. I often have to look up the abbreviations like YOLO, you only live once. I did see a T-shirt somewhere that said YOLO is for people who don't know the meaning of carpe diem. I kind of enjoy it in other people's work and other people's texts, but I think it has a lot of energy, and I always enjoy finding something new.
19: Well, you've taken a topic that could be, I guess, a little pedantic. You've made it very entertaining and fun in your book, Between You and Me. Mary Norris is the author, and the subtitle, of course, Confessions of a Comma Queen. Mary, thank you so much for joining us today.
20: Oh, thank you, Chris.
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19: 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With the details, here's InfoTrack's Roy Mackey. Roy?
15: Thank you, Chris. Dr. Kevin Fasella of the University of Rochester School of Medicine and Dentistry is the lead author of a study that looked at what is being called a blood pressure gap between the races. I understand your study was the first of its kind, calculating how many lives are lost each year to high blood pressure and comparing the rate of deaths among different racial groups. So tell us what you found.
2: We looked at the impact of unequal blood pressure. In other words, average blood pressure values between whites and African Americans. And we found that there was about a 6 or 7 point difference among those who had high blood pressure. What we then did was calculate how many heart disease and stroke deaths among African Americans would be reduced if their blood pressures were the same as whites.
15: And what was the total number of lives that would be saved?
2: It came to close to 8,000 per year. In other words, if these blood pressures were equalized, then there would be nearly 8,000 fewer black deaths per year from these causes.
15: Now, what do you believe the reasons are for these differences in blood pressure between races and then, of course, the resulting death rates?
2: One cause is access to care, so fewer visits to the doctor due to insurance-related barriers. We know, for example, that African Americans are less likely to have private insurance, and when they do, their insurance coverage may be less adequate, so they may be less likely, for example, to have prescription coverage. And depending on which medication is prescribed, their costs can range anywhere from a few dollars a month all the way up to $100 per month for a single medication. Another barrier may be lifestyle issues, inadequate education around the importance of dietary changes, such as eating fresh fruit and vegetables, and restricting animal fat, cutting back on salt, getting sufficient sleep at night. We know, for example, that inadequate sleep, disrupted sleep, sleep apnea can contribute to elevated blood pressure. Being able to go out and exercise, and then a lack of adequate communication between doctors and patients. Sometimes physicians don't always explain things in language that patients can understand, and oftentimes patients fail to ask the right questions and leave confused about exactly how they should be taking their medication. With blood pressure medications, it should be taken every day. It's usually a lifelong proposition. Some patients think that they can take them intermittently or only when they feel or believe that their blood pressure is up. So all of these factors probably contribute to higher levels, but they're all factors that can be addressed. So we think that this is a gap that can be closed.
15: Now, I was reading an article that combined your study with a study from England. There was a stat that kind of jumped out at me, and it said that black patients with high blood pressure were prescribed more medications and yet still had significantly higher readings than other racial groups.
2: Yeah, I believe that was from the British paper. It may very well be true. Part of the problem may be adherence. So, for example, if a person is not taking the medication as prescribed, then the physician may add additional medications. So if there's confusion about how to take the medication, the person's not taking it every day, the person will come back with elevated blood pressure, and then the physician may add another medication. So just because you're on more medication doesn't mean that you're getting that full dose or you're taking it every day.
15: So if you were going to choose one thing that you believe would make a significant difference in closing this racial gap in blood pressure, what do you think it would be?
2: I think improved doctor-patient communication. It's important for doctors, on one hand, to make sure that they are explaining changes that the patients need to make, both in terms of lifestyle as well as medications, confirm that understanding so that they're sure that the patient understands it. And I think on the patient side, the patient needs to come to the visit prepared to ask the doctor questions. How does this medication work? What side effects might occur? How might it interact with other medications that I'm taking? How often should I take it? Under what conditions should I stop it? And if they can't afford the medication, ask their doctor if they can find one that's much cheaper. High blood pressure is not only a major cause of death for all Americans, but is a particularly important cause of death for African Americans. And it is both preventable and, for those who have it, treatable.
15: Dr. Kevin Fasella of the University of Rochester School of Medicine and Dentistry, thank you for joining us on InfoTrack.
2: You're quite welcome.
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22: This is the best fruit I've ever tasted. What is this? She goes, it's a mango. And I'm like, how did I miss the mangoes? And I go, where did you get these? Did you import them? She goes, no, they're at the grocery store.

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1: I'm Donna Cruz. There's all kinds of beauty, enjoyment, and opportunity around you, but maybe you just haven't noticed. Crystal Dwyer Hansen has been a best-selling author who is married to another mega best-selling author, Mark Victor Hansen. He's the co-creator of the Chicken Soup for the Soul series. Together, they travel and inspire people with the power of asking, but not just asking. Also noticing.
2: We had this lovely little Filipina housekeeper who would come every day, and she'd make these great dishes from the Philippines. But she comes one day and she cuts this orange fruit up and says, "Crystal, try this." And I bit into it. I said, "Melda, this is the best fruit I've ever tasted. What is this?" She goes, "It's a mango." And I'm like, "How is it that I've never tasted a mango? I've, you know, traveled all throughout Europe. I thought I was so worldly. How did I miss the mangoes?" And I go, "Where did you get these? Did you import them?" She goes, "No, they're at the grocery store." And I'm like, "How did I miss the best fruit ever? I've been passing it every time at the grocery store." But it made me think about, we're all naive. I never even knew to ask or wonder about the mangoes, because I'm a girl who grew up in Idaho where there are lots of potatoes but no mangoes. We're all that way. We only know what we know. And so a lot of what we miss in life isn't just the fear. It's just the lack of curiosity or the lack of awareness that there is this big world of resources in things, in people, in situations, opportunities. Are you awake?

0: 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We're often quick to say, if there's anything I can do, just let me know. 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
9: I'm Morgan Smith with some contagious encouragement here on Keep the Faith. Rick Warren once said, "Nothing affects your life more than your commitments. 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Your commitments shape your life. And if you're not committed to anything, other people are shaping your life."

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3: I was having one of those really bad days where you just think your world is ending and nothing's going right. Everything just kind of piled up, and I walked out on my front porch, and there's this bag, and my neighbor had really good chocolate in it and a jar of powdered peanut butter because we're health nuts, and this book that said God loves you on the front of it, Promises for Life, and a really sweet card with a cardinal on the front because I love cardinals. You know, she left it at 9 o'clock this morning. She had no idea this was the really bad day, but it just lifted my whole day up. And we got a really nice letter from the girl we sponsored in Romania, and pictures and a thank you note. Those two things just really lifted me up.

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4: Ronald Reagan understood that freedom sometimes requires more than quiet diplomacy. It requires moral clarity. On June 12, 1987, standing before the Brandenburg Gate in a divided Berlin, Reagan issued a direct challenge to Soviet leader Mikhail Gorbachev. Mr. Gorbachev, tear down this wall. The Berlin Wall was more than concrete and barbed wire. It represented a system that restricted movement, divided families, and denied millions the freedoms Americans often take for granted. Reagan refused to treat that division as permanent. He understood that free nations must be willing to identify the difference between liberty and oppression, and have the courage to say so. 2 years later, the Berlin Wall fell. Freedom survives when people refuse to accept tyranny as inevitable. So when freedom is challenged today, will we have the courage to defend it with the same clarity?
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8: 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And it's the kind of thing you want to catch. Hi, I'm Donna Cruz.
9: And I'm Keith Stevens. 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
11: You know, you don't really appreciate your parents until you are a parent yourself. We are commissioned by God to make a difference in our greatest ministry, which is our family, and then ripple over and out, overflowing into loving our neighbor as ourselves.
12: They froed out my hair, put up makeup, and you know what I did? I just went with it. Sometimes we're so stale. Do something different today.

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2: The holiday season still may be weeks away, but it's always a perfect time to celebrate giving. Keep the Faith Charities is the home of the Christmas Wish, granting wishes to those in need. They're already at work preparing to help more families this year, creating stories like this one.
3: Hey, Venus, it's Penny. You raised an amazing son. He's a Marine. Can you tell me more about him?
4: Oh, my gosh. He's such a good child. He's been a Marine right out of high school, which was last year. November, he went into the Marines. So he's been there for about a year. And he's stationed in Jacksonville, North Carolina, in Kamala Jones.
3: Oh, well, thank him from all of us for his service. And I understand he wants to come home for Christmas, but your car is not cooperating with you right now, right?
4: It's a serious problem, yes.
3: Well, thanks to our amazing listeners, we're going to take care of that for you.
4: Thank you very much. Oh, my God, he just called me last night to tell me he really got approved. And I was like, please.
3: Oh, as a mom, oh, my gosh, I know how excited you've got to be right now.
4: He's coming. He said he got approved starting tomorrow.
3: Awesome.
4: And he's going to be home for 17 days.
3: Yes. Woo! Well, I know that every precious moment with him means the earth, moon, and stars. So how about if we save you some time and we fly him to you? Would that work?
4: Oh, my God. That would be great.
3: Aw, I hope you guys have the best Christmas together ever.
4: Yes, I haven't seen him in so long, but it would be good to have him for Christmas. This will be your first Christmas since we got into the Marines, because last year he got shipped all right before the holidays. Thank you, Sparks. Thank you very much.
3: You are so welcome.
4: I love you. I love everything that you do for the community.
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have a necklace that literally says, let it go, because I am one who struggles with that. I say all the time, Elsa's way smarter than any of us give her credit for. It. Let it go is three of the most important words any of us could ever learn. If you can learn how to let it go, your life will just, the joy that you'll find in the journey will be so much greater and deeper.

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2: Do you remember rainy days? Think of all the creative things that we came up with. I had three older sisters. One day, they decided to play Diana Ross in the Supremes. Now, in Diana Ross and the Supremes, there were three. So why couldn't they three be the Supremes? But no, they decided to dress me up as a six-year-old as Diana Ross. They froed out my hair, put up makeup, and you know what I did? For the sake of the team, I just went with it. Sometimes we're so stale. Do something different today. Think beyond, dream beyond, and sometimes even do beyond.

0: nevertheless, I will do what you say, Lord. I mean, we have to have that nevertheless moment. You know, what's your nevertheless? I'm going to go do it my way, or I'm going to do it the Lord's way. And my way, the Lord's way, might be a whole unknown way. It might be completely different to you.
1: But what I love is that God will always ask you to be out of your comfort zone, because that's where faith is. I was

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3: This is the best fruit I've ever tasted. What is this? She goes, it's a mango. And I'm like, how did I miss the mangoes? And I go, where did you get these? Did you import them? She goes, no, they're at the grocery store.

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1: I'm Donna Cruz. There's all kinds of beauty, enjoyment, and opportunity around you, but maybe you just haven't noticed. Crystal Dwyer Hansen has been a best-selling author who is married to another mega best-selling author, Mark Victor Hansen. He's the co-creator of the Chicken Soup for the Soul series. Together, they travel and inspire people with the power of asking, but not just asking. Also noticing.
2: We had this lovely little Filipina housekeeper who would come every day and she'd make these great dishes from the Philippines. But she comes one day and she cuts this orange fruit up and says, Crystal, try this. And I bit into it. I said, Melda, this is the best fruit I've ever tasted. What is this? She goes, it's a mango. And I'm like, how is it that I've never tasted a mango? I've, you know, traveled all throughout Europe. I thought I was so worldly. How did I miss the mangoes? And I go, where did you get these? Did you import them? She goes, no, they're at the grocery store. And I'm like, how did I miss the best fruit ever? I've been passing it every time at the grocery store, but it made me think about, we're all naive. I never even knew to ask or wonder about the mangoes, because I'm a girl who grew up in Idaho where there are lots of potatoes, but no mangoes. We're all that way. We only know what we know. And so a lot of what we miss in life isn't just the fear. It's just the lack of curiosity or the lack of awareness that there is this big world of resources in things, in people, in situations, opportunities. Are you awake?

0: You know, sometimes we think, well, why doesn't God just stop everybody from making bad choices? Well, that means he would have to stop us from being human, because part of being human, being made in his image, is being intelligent beings with the capacity to choose. And if he forces us so that we just choose good, then we're not choosing at all. He's choosing on our behalf.
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2: I was having one of those really bad days where you just think your world is ending and nothing's going right. Everything just kind of piled up, and I walked out on my front porch, and there's this bag, and my neighbor had really good chocolate in it and a jar of powdered peanut butter because we're health nuts, and this book that said God loves you on the front of it, promises for life, and a really sweet card with a cardinal on the front because I love cardinals. You know, she left it at 9 o'clock this morning. She had no idea this was the really bad day, but it just lifted my whole day up. And we got a really nice letter from the girl we sponsored in Romania, and pictures and a thank you note. Those two things just really lifted me up.

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0: feel like you're...
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3: ...of freedom, a look at America's founding principles and the leaders who shaped our nation.
4: Ronald Reagan understood that freedom sometimes requires more than quiet diplomacy. It requires moral clarity. On June 12, 1987, standing before the Brandenburg Gate in a divided Berlin, Reagan issued a direct challenge to Soviet leader Mikhail Gorbachev. Mr. Gorbachev, tear down this wall. The Berlin Wall was more than concrete and barbed wire. It represented a system that restricted movement, divided families, and denied millions the freedoms Americans often take for granted. Reagan refused to treat that division as permanent. He understood that free nations must be willing to identify the difference between liberty and oppression, and have the courage to say so. 2 years later, the Berlin Wall fell. Freedom survives when people refuse to accept tyranny as inevitable. So when freedom is challenged today, will we have the courage to defend it with the same clarity?
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11: Well, welcome. I'm Marsha Lambeth. Thank you for joining us today. Today, we're going to talk about a ministry and an outreach, a business called WorkFaith. And with us today is the CEO of WorkFaith, Matt Killian. Matt, thank you for being with us today.
12: Thank you so much for having us. It's a great pleasure and honor.
11: Well, tell me, what is WorkFaith?
12: Yeah, WorkFaith, we're an organization. We're a Christ-centered nonprofit organization here in Houston. And we actually help people who are unemployed or underemployed find work that can actually sustain a family. We provide employment readiness training, coaching, long-term support, And we do it in a way that treats the whole person. It's not just about the resume. It's about the entire person.
11: Kind of where they're at and what they're going through as much as their abilities.
12: Absolutely. There's so much that leads to, you know, a person becoming unemployed. And mm-hmm. then the real problem is staying unemployed, not yeah. being able to find the front door to a new employer.
11: Yeah.
12: And so that's what we really specialize in.
11: Well, good. Well, we're going to talk about that and get into more depth about WorkFaith. Let me ask you about your background. Now, where do you come from, Matt? What's your story?
12: Yeah, I'll try to sum it up in a couple sentences here.
11: Yeah. What do they call that? The elevator pitch? But go ahead.
12: Yeah, a 30-second commercial. I grew up here in Houston. I went and served in the Marine Corps directly after high school from 1999 to 2003. Went to college after that at Texas State in San Marcos, and then moved into the oil and gas industry soon thereafter. I found myself unemployed in 2009 or 2008, actually, during the financial crisis. Mm-hmm, mm-hmm. And I walked through the front doors of WorkFaith Connection as a client. Hmm. And I was looking for work, and that's how I originally met the organization. I then joined their staff in 2009, and fast forward to today, I became the CEO in May of 2025.
11: Well, that's awesome.
12: So it's awesome to get to lead the place that actually helped me once. So it's an honor.
11: Well, first of all, thank you for your service. And secondly, you sound like the good old Texas boy. So, you know, good for you, too. And then be in the oil and gas industry and lose your job there. That's tough because, I mean, it's ups and downs, but there's been a lot of ups since then. So, you know, that was a tough time in 2008. And, you know, with the economy today, it's similar to that. So, when you are looking at people that are coming through the door there at WorkFaith, I mean, who are you looking for? Are you looking for a certain type of person who needs your help? Or is it like you walked through the door and you found what you needed? Is that pretty much the way people come to WorkFaith?
12: Yeah. So like I mentioned earlier, you know, we treat the whole person. And so that allows us to serve a broad spectrum of people. Mm-hmm. It doesn't have to be from one, you know, certain background or situation that they might be trying to get through.
11: Right.
12: You know, I would say the main target demographic would be individuals who have, you know, real barriers to finding meaningful and sustaining employment. Mm-hmm. Something like they don't have transportation or they have mm-hmm. gaps in their work history. Mm-hmm. A criminal record is a big deterrent mm-hmm. to becoming employed. Limited education, unstable housing, or really no professional work network to mm-hmm. open the door. Mm-hmm. You know, all of that stuff really comes into play. But underneath all of it, kind of the common trait that I see across most of our students is that they've stopped believing in themselves. Hmm. And when you lose that hope or that you feel like your value has expired, it's really tough to present yourself well to an employer. So we really try to focus on that. And that's where the faith piece comes into play. The secret to our success with our clients is really that faith component. That's our differentiating factor with all other workforce development organizations mm-hmm. across the nation, to be honest. When we can show the client that they are worthy and they are valued, and they start looking in the mirror and see themselves just as Jesus sees them, mm-hmm. Their whole perspective changes. Mm-hmm. And they walk into an employer motivated, confident, high value, and they present themselves as an asset versus a problem. And that's when the employer wants to give them a second chance.
11: Let me give some information about how to contact WorkFaith. It's workfaith.org, correct, Matt?
12: That is correct.
11: Okay. Workfaith.org is where you start. You can get great information there, see what they're all about, and see how WorkFaith can work for you. But you know, you mentioned a lot of situations there, Matt. My first thought about WorkFaith was that maybe you partner with somebody like Star of Hope or something, where some guys have been through homelessness and addictions and things like that, and they're trying to get back to work after getting straight and that sort of thing, which I'm guessing is a part of what you do. But you cover everybody. I mean, it could be just somebody who's been trying to get back to work and just hasn't been able to get a job, and they get beat down by that. WorkFaith could step in and help them kind of remind them of the steps they need to take to go through an employment situation, to go through an interview process and things like that, but also build them back up again emotionally and spiritually. So how in the world do you do all of that, Matt?
12: Well, you nailed it right there. I mean, I guess the basis of the creation of WorkFaith stemmed from partners like Star of Hope. Mm-hmm. So our founder in 2005 realized that there was a gap in Houston, and she wanted to partner with organizations like the Star of Hope and the Open Door Mission to become their workforce development arm, so that they didn't have to worry about that, that they could focus on the spiritual and physical and emotional healing that men and women coming off the street or off of drugs or out of prison mm-hmm. were going through. And then WorkFaith would come in and serve as that workforce expertise component and get them back to work, so they would not recidivate back into the program right. a year later or whatnot.
11: Right.
12: And so, yeah, Star of Hope has been a partner of ours for 20 years. We actually have a training center embedded into the campus that they built over there off 288 and Reed Road.
11: Right. I noticed you guys were on Reed Road, that you were close. Yeah.
12: Well, we do that across 70 different organizations across Houston. And so we really do bolt on to the back end of all these different successful ministries and organizations mm-hmm. that are doing great work here in the city of Houston and provide that workforce development training for them.
11: Good, good. So, you know, you could be listening right now, and maybe you've got a background like that and you've been trying to get back to work. Well, here's a solution for you. But you may also be on, you know, some of the other spectrums that are available through WorkFaith. So take a look at that at workfaith.org, workfaith.org. Are you a nonprofit or are you a for-profit business? How does that work? You work off of donations?
12: Question. Yeah, we work off of private donations from individuals, from foundations, from churches, from companies, that whole spectrum. We don't actually receive any government funding, and we do not have an earned revenue model. And so everything is privately raised each and every year.
11: That's great, because the government part can kind of mess you up sometimes when you're in a faith-based ministry, too. So
12: that is correct.
11: That's a good idea, then, that, you know, people that can have that, you know, do have that job and do want to support somebody, this would be a great ministry to make a support to. So workfaith.org is the website. Again, if you'd like to know more about the work and how they do this, workfaith.org. Just kind of perusing through your website, I noticed you've got like teaching sessions available. You've got private and group help, it looks like. And there were some great things about just ministry, the kind of doing a daily devotional and things like that, that can lift you up
12: right.
11: in that position
12: right.
11: too. So you do everything yeah. from that work position about getting somebody out there. So how do you work these daily devotionals in? Are they just normal devotionals? Do you have something you've specifically put together for people that are in these situations? Or does the Lord just
12: absolutely.
11: Yeah, just follow the Holy Spirit?
12: It's so we want to, the model is we meet people where they're at. And mm-hmm. so for a number of years, you know, you had to fight Houston traffic. You had to mm-hmm. arrange for childcare. You had to be in a set room on a set hour on a set day to receive any type of help from WorkFaith. And in 2020, COVID really kind of busted that wide open in terms of us actually deploying ourselves into the community and meeting people where they're at. That actually kind of morphed into another offering that we have, and we call that WorkFaith Now, and that is also available via the website. But that's a platform that addresses all situations for, you know, this unemployment that somebody's trying to get through.
11: Yeah.
12: And you know, it doesn't take somebody to get on a bus or get in a car and fight Houston traffic. All they have to do is open a laptop and have a desire to try again. Hmm. If they log into that WorkFaith Now app, there's over 200 micro skill building videos that address all situations. If you want to look up in the search menu, how to talk about my background, how to talk about my gap in the work history, how to talk about my lack of education, all of that kind of stuff is addressed in those micro skill building videos. So we really developed a model that addresses every, I guess, hardship that somebody might face in trying to get back to work.
11: Yeah.
12: And then we weave in those devotionals throughout the entire thing. So if you were, if you sign up for our flagship, which is a 20-hour intensive class that runs Monday through Friday, we call it the Job Search Accelerator. We start every morning with a devotional. We end the day with a devotional. Prayer is mentioned, or not mentioned, but prayer is given throughout. And the gospel is woven through our culture, our curriculum, our coaching, and the platform.
11: Good.
12: And so, you know, faith isn't just a side project with the organization. It is the organization.
11: Yeah, good.
12: And we really stand on that.
11: Good, good. That's great. So the emphasis on faith as you're going through everything that you're teaching people. So I love this. This is amazing where you've brought so many aspects together. You mentioned the fact that there was something missing, that was why the founder created WorkFaith. Are you seeing something like that today in the economy too?
12: What I'm seeing across the spectrum here is that this organization operates in one city.
11: Mm-hmm.
12: And the people that we're impacting is only happening in Houston, Texas.
11: Mm-hmm.
12: And so over the next 5 years, we're going to bring WorkFaith across Texas because the same problems exist in Dallas and in San Antonio and Austin and Lubbock, El Paso, Midland, across the entire state.
11: Yeah.
12: And there's hundreds of thousands of people that are wanting to go back to work here in Texas and they just can't find the front door. And that gap between the really good jobs here that are coming to Texas, I mean, all these major corporations are coming into the state. And that gap between the people that we serve and those really good jobs is getting wider and wider and wider.
11: Mm-hmm.
12: And so we want to fill that. And a living wage these days with inflation and everything else is going higher and higher. I mean, I read a stat the other day that for somebody, for a family of four to really be comfortable and or maybe not even comfortable, but just make it. The breadwinner, the people earning money in the household, need to earn about $31 an hour in wages.
11: Hmm.
12: Currently, we're at WorkFaith. Our average wage rate is about $20.
11: Wow.
12: And so we've got some work to do.
11: Yeah.
12: To get up to that $31.
11: $20 bucks an hour, though, is the average there. That's pretty good, too. But at the same time, yeah, like you say, it just keeps getting that gap gets wider. So trying to meet that is great, too. Yeah, you know, you do some great things like how to ask for a raise. I mean, I needed to talk to you guys a long time ago. I've never been able to do that. I hate that aspect of it.
12: I do too. It's uncomfortable. But sometimes it's necessary.
11: Yeah. So. Yeah. You know, I'm sitting here thinking as you're talking about friends and family that are going through situations. I have a brother-in-law who he lost his job. He's 70. He doesn't want to retire. And he has been looking for almost a year for another job. I mean, he's got all the requirements, all the years of experience, but his age is an issue. And that's something to overcome. I have another friend who went through some health issues, was out of work for about 12 weeks in and out of the hospital all of that time. And dealing with that, went back to work after, I forget what they call it, where the family leave, that kind of thing, helped her while she was going through her hospitalization.
12: Oh, yeah,
11: but now she's back in the workplace. She's feeling like she's falling behind. Other people got promoted above her while she was in the hospital and out. Mm. And now she's like, okay, do I have a job or not? She's feeling unsure. So a lot of people, I guess that's a lot. Everybody's got something that they're going through, but you address these type of things. So that's fantastic. I've never heard of an organization that, I mean, if somebody has a job, can they come to you and say, look, man, I'm struggling here. I don't know how much longer I'm going to be here. What can I do to move on to the next? Do you do that sort of thing? Yeah.
12: Oh, yeah. Yeah. We've got career coaches that are open to talk to anybody.
11: Wow.
12: You don't have to graduate the program. You don't have to go through a service. You don't have to complete anything to sign up and talk to a coach. And so, our coaches are very experienced and will typically be able to help anybody through whatever situation they're going through.
11: That's amazing. That's amazing. Now, how long did you say WorkFaith has been here in Houston?
12: We're celebrating 20 years.
11: 20
12: this
11: years.
12: Year.
11: Wow. Wow. Yep. And you know, and you mentioned the other cities like San Antonio and Dallas. I mean, I assume it's the same but different in these cities too. Like you've got something different that you've got to maybe address or overcome, or it could be like the kind of jobs that might be available in those cities might be different than, you know, than each other, so to speak. I'm thinking Houston's probably one that covers the gambit, but is that true in the other cities as well?
12: Yeah, so every city has its own profile and specifications, and we've got to adhere or adjust to those slightly. But for the most part, our training is pretty universal.
11: Yeah.
12: Of course, the job market will be different in those cities, and you know, the clientele or the demographic might be a little bit different. You know, San Antonio has a huge veteran population.
11: Mm-hmm.
12: Not that Houston doesn't, but San Antonio's got a lot of people transitioning out of the big Air Force bases and stuff like that.
11: Mm-hmm.
12: And, you know, I can speak from personal experience. When I transitioned out of the Marine Corps, they didn't really give me much, you know, they didn't tell me how to talk about my military job and how that transfers over into a civilian role and how I can, you know, make all that work on a resume and whatnot.
11: Yeah.
12: So it's, you know, we've got some really smart and great instructors, and one of them served in the military as well, had the same type of experience I did, but he decided to build some curriculum around all that to help veterans, you know, be able to talk about that and get back into the workforce on the civilian side once they transition. So every new market will have its own profile, and we'll get used to that. Now, we're not going to do it all at once. We're going to do one city per year. And I also want to preface that we won't take $1 out of the Houston market.
11: Mm-hmm.
12: And so Houston's our home. Houston, we're not going to leave. We're not going to shrink. We're going to expand as Texas expands. Every market that we open up will be self-funding in year two, which will allow us to move on to the next market after we open it. And so, and then we'll just continue to build it as needed.
11: Good, good.
12: Let
11: me give some information here. Let me give you the address again. It is workfaith.org. If you are looking for a job and you need some help, go to workfaith.org. If you are looking to support this outreach, you can find out more about who they are, what they're about, and how you can be a part of that. Workfaith.org, again, is the website. Now, Matt, we're talking today, by the way, with Matt Killian, who's the CEO there at WorkFaith. Matt, do you partner with certain businesses to go to work, to put people to work? How does the involvement with the ministry outreach of WorkFaith work with businesses in the area?
12: Yep. So we've got certain pipelines that plug directly into businesses. And if anybody's interested in partnering with us to be on board with the mission and all that we do here at WorkFaith, we can build a pipeline of interested applicants into the partner or into the employer. But I will tell you that there's some barriers to accepting jobs that are open. And the main one is just proximity to where that company is located in relation to where the client lives.
11: Mm-hmm.
12: And so most people won't take, you know, two or three buses across town for too long before, you know, they want to find something closer to home. And so it's been very interesting trying to build all these different pipelines into the employers. But there's a network that we do work with. And for the most part, you know, there is that 10%, but for the most part, they're very satisfied with the clients that come from WorkFaith because they're a little bit of a step up above just the regular applicant off the street. And for a lot of the people that we serve, you know, they've been unemployed for quite a while. And so they know how hard it is to get a job. And when they're willing to fight for that job and for that,
6: take those,
12: you know,
6: two buses
12: to
6: get there. Yeah. Or whatever it takes.
12: I mean, they become the best employee that employer has because they just know how hard it is out there where other people might not.
6: Yeah.
12: But yeah, a lot of the training is very successful. And so most of our graduates are self-securing their own job, but with the help of a coach who maps out and strategizes a job search plan with them, exactly how they need to break into a certain industry if they don't have the experience, but maybe they have the transferable skills.
6: Yeah.
12: So yeah, everything's unique and tailored to the person. So.
6: That's interesting. Yeah. That's, again, workfaith.org is the website for more information, workfaith.org. So it could be like physical labor. It could be something where you're in the white collar business or whatever it may be. You may be a banker. You could be, you know, a ditch digger. It doesn't matter. The work is there, and you guys meet the needs that are out there for both the client and whoever you may be working with on the other side. Do you hear back from businesses about, you know, kind of success stories that have come?
12: Yeah. I always like to quote a guy who used to only hire our graduates, and their business has expanded, and so they need more of a pipeline, a bigger pipeline. But what he would always say about WorkFaith is that, you know, you hire a guy off the street, and he walks in and says, "Hey, what can you do for me?" And you hire a WorkFaith client, and they walk in and they said, "Hey, what can I do for you?" And that statement encompasses everything you need to know about the training and the WorkFaith way, and just the partnerships that we build throughout the city.
6: Very good. Again, it's workfaith.org. We're talking today with their CEO, Matt Killian. Matt, thank you so much. Could you talk to our audience real quick? Talk to that person in the audience who maybe is looking for a job that, you know, you guys could offer what they need.
12: Yeah, absolutely. So if you're out there looking for some help, whether it be with underemployment or just unemployment, go to workfaith.org, check us out, give us a call, talk to a coach. We've got the resources and the specialization to help you out.
6: Very good.
12: There's no way that your value has expired. Whether you're 80 years old or 18 years old, there's something out there for you. And I know God's got a plan, and WorkFaith can help you find it.
6: Yeah, I like that. Thank you, Matt. Matt, what a great conversation. I've enjoyed this very much. And again, workfaith.org. So cool to get to hear about what you do and how you're doing it. And we hope this really reaches our audience in a way that can impact them for the positive. So thank you for that. You have a wonderful day, and let me know if there's anything that we can ever do for WorkFaith, would you?
12: Yes, ma'am. Thank you so much for having us, and I look forward to maybe the next time. This has been great.
6: Yeah, we'll do it again. Thank you.

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4: Ronald Reagan understood that freedom sometimes requires more than quiet diplomacy. It requires moral clarity. On June 12, 1987, standing before the Brandenburg Gate in a divided Berlin, Reagan issued a direct challenge to Soviet leader Mikhail Gorbachev. "Mr. Gorbachev, tear down this wall." The Berlin Wall was more than concrete and barbed wire. It represented a system that restricted movement, divided families, and denied millions the freedoms Americans often take for granted. Reagan refused to treat that division as permanent. He understood that free nations must be willing to identify the difference between liberty and oppression, and have the courage to say so. 2 years later, the Berlin Wall fell. Freedom survives when people refuse to accept tyranny as inevitable. So when freedom is challenged today, will we have the courage to defend it with the same clarity?
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12: This is Chris. Welcome to Adventures in Odyssey, where wonder, excitement, and discovery are just around the corner. Are you ready? Come on, let's go for another Adventure in Odyssey.

0: County Commissioner refused to comment on the specific allegations, stating only that the Ethics Committee will give a full report in about 6 weeks. In other news, we have the latest from the federal courthouse in Connellsville, where at least one part of a contentious case about counterfeiting has concluded with a jury's verdict. Let's go to Ted Humphreys on the scene. Ted?
1: Thanks, Phil. I'm at the federal courthouse where the trial of Dr. Benjamin Trask has reached a dramatic climax. After only 2 hours of deliberations, the jury found Dr. Trask guilty of all 20 charges, including counterfeiting, conspiracy, kidnapping, and forgery. I spoke with several people involved in the case. Detective Don Polhouse led the investigation of what has been called the Green Ring Conspiracy.
2: I couldn't be happier with the verdict. Well, actually I could be, but to do that would involve reintroducing the kinds of punishments they used back in the Middle Ages. Good times.
1: I also caught up with Connie Kendall of Odyssey, who appeared as a witness for the prosecution.
3: Seriously? Well, yeah, I think it was a good verdict. I mean, you can't have people like Dr. Trask running all over the country making their own money. That's the government's job. I mean, what would we have if regular people started doing the government's job?
4: Democracy?
3: Yes! No. What?
1: Wooten Bassett, also from Odyssey and personally involved in the case, gave us his take on the verdict.
5: Thanks, Ted. Did you see the size of the judge's gavel? That thing was huge. Oh, I'd love to have one of those at home.
4: About the verdict?
5: Oh, yeah, the verdict. Okay, that was a good call, you know, and the jury foreman had great diction when he read it out. Very Shakespearean.
1: And I was able to talk to Penny Wise, a former student of Dr. Trask's and a key witness at the trial.
6: Dr. Trask was a good teacher and a good friend. So I'm not pleased that he did what he did, though I guess jail is what has to happen to someone who, you know, lies and steals and forges money and leads people astray.
4: They say you were the star witness, the one who persuaded the jury to find him guilty.
6: Oh, I don't want to think about that. In fact, I don't want to talk about it anymore.
1: Dr. Trask will be held without bail until his sentencing in 2 weeks.
7: Meanwhile, the trials of Archie Hagler and other members of the Green Ring Conspiracy will continue. This is Ted Humphreys at the Connellsville Federal Court.
8: Well, I'm glad that's over with.
9: All hail the conquering heroes.
8: Detective Polhouse. Oh, hi, Connie, Wooten.
10: Hi, Wooten.
11: Hi.
8: I just heard you on the radio from Connellsville.
5: Really? Well, that's amazing, which means we're either really fast drivers or that radio has a really slow signal.
9: Step up to the counter, folks. Everyone can order whatever they want. I'm buying.
10: Well, oh, well, that's generous.
9: This is a celebration. As long as I can get an expense receipt, Whit, okay?
8: Sure thing. What's everyone having?
10: My usual.
9: I'll have my usual, too.
5: And I'll have both their usuals, but with extra whipped cream and a side of licorice.
8: Coming right up.
5: Thanks.
10: Oh, and Penny will have her usual, too.
8: Right.
5: No, actually, Connie, I don't think she will.
10: She wants something else?
5: No, I don't think she's coming.
10: She's gonna miss our celebration?
9: She can't do that. She was our star witness. She made the case against Trask and his gang.
5: Oh, I know, but she said she had something else to do and then drove off in the other direction.
10: Well, that's no good.
5: Yeah, I think she was upset.
10: Upset? Why do you think that?
5: Oh, I don't know. Maybe the tear-filled eyes, the quivering lip, and the restrained sobs were kind of a giveaway.
10: What?
5: Well, I offered to go with her, but she said she wanted to be alone right now.
10: And you listened to her?
5: Well, yeah, I take it as a pretty good hint that being with her would work against her desire to be alone.
10: Oh, brother. Where's my cell phone? I'm gonna call her.
8: So what do you think upset Penny?
5: Well, it had to be the lack of raspberry sodas in the vending machine at the courthouse.
9: No, I've seen it happen before. It's the release after a big court case ends. Sometimes I go back to my office and cry like a little girl.
5: Really?
9: No.
5: Oh.
9: But it's emotionally hard work being on the witness stand day after day, testifying against a man you once considered a friend.
10: Penny isn't answering her phone. I hope she's all right.
8: Three usuals, one with an extra whipped cream and licorice.
10: Oh, thanks, Whit.
9: Excellent.
10: Wait, this is all wrong.
8: Oh, it's not your usual?
5: Yeah, you put the strawberry ice cream on the wrong end of the bowl.
10: No, Penny should be here. How can we celebrate without her? I'm worried.
5: Yeah, me too, but if it's any consolation, I'm meeting her this evening. We're going to a movie.
10: Oh, well, that's good. And you'll be sure to tell me if anything's wrong, right?
5: Count on it. Something is wrong, Connie. Something is seriously wrong.
10: Penny said that?
5: Well, she might have if she showed up for the movie last night, but she didn't.
10: She stood you up?
5: No, actually, I was more sat down than stood up since I was at the movies by myself.
10: Well, why didn't you call me?
5: Because I didn't know you were a fan of Buck Ramrod, Galaxy Explorer to the Universe, Federation, and the Stars.
10: Have you tried to reach her today?
5: Sure, over and over. I have left more messages than I have words to say in them, which means there's a lot of dead air on her voicemail.
10: This isn't good.
5: I know. I keep telling myself that maybe she's busy getting ready for the next semester at the college. You know, I would imagine the job of a teaching assistant really gears up about now. What with preparing for new students, ordering the supplies, making up a list of pranks to play on the first year students.
10: But she was Dr. Trask's teaching assistant. Did one of the other art teachers take her on?
5: You may recall that I haven't seen her to be able to answer that question informatively.
10: I mean, it's silly that we're supposed to be her friends and we don't know.
5: Well, we don't often talk work, you know. Like, I have no idea what your schedule is here at Wits End. You're here and then you're not.
10: I think we should drive over to the college and find her.
5: You seem to leave without anyone watching the counter. I mean, what kind of business is that?
10: Are you coming?
5: Just say the word and we'll go.
10: Hurry!
5: That was it.
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10: No one answered at her room. I was sure she'd be here.
5: Yeah, you'd think, since this is your favorite cafe, and it's fast becoming mine, too. They make a great pepperoni panini.
10: Any sign of her?
5: Well, not unless she's hiding in the all-you-can-eat salad bar.
10: Look, there's that professor... What's his name?
5: I don't know.
10: Yes, you do. He teaches art.
5: I still don't know.
10: Sure you do. He testified on behalf of Dr. Trask.
5: I'm no closer to knowing.
10: Yes, you are. Bruce.
5: Professor Bruce?
10: Professor Bruce. I told you you knew him. Professor Bruce!
12: Yes? Oh, it's you.
10: Me? You know me?
12: You testified against Dr. Trask. Real travesty of justice.
10: But he was a counterfeiter.
12: Well, that's your opinion.
10: Opinion? How can you call that fact an opinion? It's...
5: Connie, let's stay with our original purpose for being here.
12: Oh, yes. And you testified against Dr. Trask, too.
5: Oh, yeah, but that was only because he kidnapped me and locked me in a train car with the counterfeit money. But I got out when the train crashed.
10: Look, we don't want to rerun what happened with Dr. Trask.
5: Although we could if you want us to.
10: We're looking for Pennywise.
12: Oh, her.
5: Professor Bruce, do you put that O in front of all your sentences for dramatic effect?
10: Do you know if she'll be the teaching assistant for another teacher now that Trask is, well, you know.
12: I don't know of anyone who'd take her on as an assistant now.
10: Why not?
12: Who wants to work with a girl who'll be watching over your shoulder every minute? And who may testify against you in court.
5: Oh, I would, apart from the testifying in court part.
10: That's crazy. She didn't watch over anyone's shoulder.
5: Well, actually, she did when the students were doing their art assignments.
10: And Dr. Trask was a criminal. Penny was only doing what was right by testifying.
12: And say what you want. She doesn't have a job in the art department.
10: Meaning that she won't have a job anywhere on campus?
12: Yeah, more than likely. Now, if you'll excuse me.
5: But, Connie, if Penny doesn't have a job here, then...
10: Let's try her room again. This is ridiculous. Where is she? I don't know what to do.
5: I suppose we could write another note and put it on top of the first note that we left. That may emphasize our desire to see her. Sort of like a visual form of italics, which, as an artist, Penny will understand.
10: Maybe we should get whoever is in charge of this dorm to open the door for us. I want to make sure she's not in there.
5: Well, let's ask this chipper young gentleman here.
10: Good idea. Excuse me?
13: Yeah?
10: Where's the supervisor of this building?
13: Oh, his office is over in the maintenance building on the other side of campus.
10: Oh.
13: Why, are you looking for Penny?
10: You know her?
13: Sure, but you won't find her in there.
10: Why not?
13: Oh, she had to move out.
10: Move out?
13: No one would hire her as a teaching assistant, so she had to vacate the room. College policy. Unless she wanted to pay for it like any other student, which she couldn't afford.
10: Well, you know an awful lot about Penny's private business.
13: Hey, this is a college dormitory. There's no such thing as private business. Besides, we all know what Penny did to Dr. Trask.
10: You mean what Dr. Trask did to Penny, and just about everyone else around here. She's a hero, and you're making her out to be the villain. What is wrong with you people?
13: Hey, we're students. Moral angst is what we do best.
5: Do you have any idea where Penny might have moved?
13: Not a clue. She packed up her things and left without saying a word. Though she left a vase filled with buttercups.
10: Oh, she must have left a forwarding address with someone.
13: Oh, you can check with the registry office.
10: Thanks, we'll do that.
13: Hey, you know, you're kind of cute. Would you like to have coffee sometime?
10: I'm not attracted to guys with moral angst.
13: How about moral ambiguity?
10: What do you mean by that?
13: It depends.
5: We'll be leaving now.
14: Okay, here's the file for Penny Wise.
10: What's it say?
14: We're not supposed to give out this kind of information.
5: Oh, that's all right. We're not supposed to ask for it either, but we are, so I guess that makes us even.
14: There's no forwarding address.
10: Nothing?
14: Only a blue Datsun hatchback.
10: What?
5: Penny drives a blue 1981 Datsun 210 hatchback.
10: But that's not a forwarding address.
5: Yeah, if it was, I'd have a hard time delivering any mail to her unless I wore my running shoes.
10: Okay, thanks.
14: No problem.
10: What does that mean, Wooten?
5: Well, she said she wanted time alone. Maybe she meant a lot of time.
10: Do you think Penny is the sort of person who'd be in trouble but wouldn't tell anyone she's in trouble?

0: officer. May I help you?
1: Maybe the better question is, may I help you?
0: Oh, no, thank you. I'm all right.
1: Ma'am.
0: Yes?
1: I'm sorry, but you can't stay here.
0: I can't?
1: No. If you read the sign over there, the big one, see that?
0: Uh-huh.
1: It says rules for McAllister Park.
0: Yes.
1: Right? You'll see that you can't park here overnight.
0: What good is having a park that you can't park in? Besides, they wouldn't let me park by Gower's Field either.
1: I know. It's a city ordinance. Sorry, ma'am.
0: That's okay. It's not your fault.
1: Wait. You're Penny Wise, aren't you?
0: That's not your fault either.
1: What are you doing out here, like this?
0: Like this?
1: Yeah, you look like you're living out of your car.
0: Living out of No, that wouldn't be right, would it? I mean, that would be really sad, living out of a car, really.
1: It sure would be, especially for a hero.
0: Hero?
1: You stood up to Dr. Trask. You testified against him, and now he's going to jail. All because of you.
0: All because of me.
1: Mm-hmm. You know what? Wait here for a minute.
0: It's okay, officer. I can move. I think I have enough gas. Although, I might need a jump for the battery. My hairdryer keeps draining it.
1: No, you stay where you are. I'll be right back.
0: Okay. Oh, should I wind up my window, officer? No. Okay, I better leave it down. I'll never get the smell of last night's curry out of here. Oh, that's weird. I never noticed this button before. I wonder what it does. Officer, look! I opened the back! I opened the trunk! Now I can get to the spare gas can!
1: Miss Wise, you have to come with me.
0: Really? To where?
1: The station.
0: You're arresting me? But it's my first offense. Honest, I never parked here overnight before. And I promise I won't let it happen again.
1: Please, lock up the car and come with me.
0: But I just got the trunk open. Do you know how long it took me to figure that out?
1: I'll help you close it.
0: Oh. Thanks. Hey, are you going to read me my rights?
1: Only if you want me to.
0: Oh, yes, please. I've always wanted somebody to do that. My parents almost named me Miranda, you know.
1: I didn't know.
0: True story.
2: I can't imagine that Penny would leave town without saying goodbye.
3: Well, that's the thing, Whit. We don't think she has left. She's here somewhere, but we don't know where.
4: Well, has anybody checked the imagination station?
3: What?
4: Well, just a guess, but people seem to get lost in there all the time. And she said she'd love to meet Rembrandt one day.
3: I wouldn't blame her for leaving. The way they talked about her at the college, like she'd done something wrong by doing the right thing.
4: Now, if I were a blue Datsun hatchback, where would I hide?
2: We could call Detective Polhouse.
4: And file a missing persons report.
2: Actually, I was thinking that he could have his officers look out for Penny's car.
4: That's right. He could put out one of those CBs or ADTs or HMBs or whatever they're called.
3: I feel so bad for her. She lost everything she cared about.
2: Well, not everything. I'll give Detective Polhouse a call. Hi, this is Wits End. John Whittaker here. Oh, hi, Detective Polhouse.
4: Now, what were the odds of that happening?
2: You are. He's calling about Penny.
4: And the odds of that happening must be astronomical.
3: What about Penny?
2: Go on, Detective. Really? Okay, we'll be right there. Thanks.
3: Well?
2: He wants us to come to the station.
3: The station? Why there?
2: Penny is in jail.
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3: Living in her car?
7: It's sad but true.
2: That is sad.
4: Especially when the car is a 1981 Datsun 210 hatchback.
3: But why didn't Penny tell us

0: she was in trouble.
1: I've seen it happen more times than Wooten can count.
2: Six?
1: Exactly.
2: Yeah.
1: Penny feels guilty for putting someone who was once a trusted friend in jail.
3: Well, according to the jury, he deserved it.
1: Yeah, but that doesn't change how Penny might feel. It weighs on her that she betrayed her friend, even though he turned out to be a lying, deceitful, corrupt...
3: Detective!
1: And she feels that the rejection she got from the college is exactly what she deserved. Their attitudes and actions only confirmed what she was feeling deep inside.
0: Well, that doesn't make any sense.
1: Oh, come on, Connie. You know better than most that feelings don't always make sense.
0: True. What? Why would I know?
1: I brought Penny here to the jail under the pretense of keeping her safe.
2: Oh, that's what I wanted to do, but I didn't actually have the jail.
3: So it's all right for us to see her?
1: Sure. If you can get in.
0: Is it that crowded?
1: You better believe it.
3: You have that many criminals?
1: Not criminals. Police officers! When they found out Pennywise was here, they wanted to celebrate. All right, calm down. The prisoners in cell block D are complaining about the noise. Penny, you have visitors.
4: I do? Hi, Penny!
5: Hi!
4: Penny! Look! I finally got to wear one of those orange jumpers!
0: Oh, and you look great!
2: Wow, I'm so envious!
4: I know! You guys have to come in! We can make room, can't we?
6: Sure!
4: There's pizza and pretzels and some funny yellow stuff on crackers. Oh, and raspberry soda!
2: Oh, well, what about licorice?
4: And licorice!
2: I want to live here!
4: Yay!
0: Penny, you are the only person I know who can turn a jail into a sleepover party.
4: It wasn't my idea. They think I'm a hero. Isn't that funny?
0: No, Penny, it's not funny. It's exactly right.
3: Though I think we can come up with better arrangements for a hero than living in jail.
0: All you had to do was tell us, Penny.
4: I didn't want to be a burden.
0: Well, friends should never be burdens. Now, get your things. You're coming to live with me.
4: What?
0: I have the room, and I won't listen to any arguments.
4: But it's too much for you to do.
0: I said I won't listen to any arguments. Wooten, didn't I say I won't listen to any arguments?
2: That's what I heard.
4: Oh, Connie. Thank you.
1: Great. That means I can have my jail back.
4: I suppose. So I did have a few ideas about how to decorate. A vermilion wallpaper, for example.
2: Ooh. Wow, that's a lot of wallpaper.
0: Come on, let's get your things.
4: It's all in my suitcase, which happens to be my car.
0: That's okay.
4: Oh, great, I left it in the park.
0: Oh, okay, we can go over there and then you can follow
3: Thanks
0: me.
3: For calling us, Detective.
1: I had to do something. None of my officers would go out on patrol while Penny was here. Wooten, what are you doing?
2: Oh, they ate all the licorice.
1: Give me an excuse to lock you up and I'll get some more.
2: Well, I loitered once.
1: Not enough.
2: While jaywalking.
1: Try harder.
2: In a no parking zone. After my license expired.
1: Get out!
2: I'll just keep an eye on the place till you come back.
7: And from the federal court in Connellsville today came the news that Dr. Benjamin Trask, former art professor at Campbell College, will serve 25 years in prison for his role as the mastermind of a local counterfeiting operation. Detective Don Polhouse, who led the investigation that caught Dr. Trask, had this to say.
8: There are few things more satisfying than to see justice done. Now, my hope is that the many victims of Dr. Trask's crimes will be able to put the past behind them and get on with their lives.
4: Ah, that was a lovely picnic. I'm so glad we finally got to have it.
0: Yeah, it's a beautiful view.
2: You know, you can see most of Odyssey from here.
4: If you look that way, you can see Dr. Trask's house. And if you turn your head like this and squint with one eye, you can even see the compound where they hid the counterfeit money.
0: Well, I'd rather not look. It wasn't one of my better experiences.
4: But it was an experience. Oh, look at the buttercups. I left mine at the dorm.
0: Penny, did you really feel guilty about testifying against Dr. Trask?
4: Kinda, I suppose. I was always taught not to be a snitch or a tattletale, and that's how it made me feel. But more than that, I felt bad about losing a friend.
0: Well, a real friend wouldn't have put you in that kind of position.
4: I know, but for a long time, he was my friend. He was like a second father to me, in fact. I'd like to think that in his own way, he cared about me. And when I realized all he'd done, well, it's just gonna take a long time to work out all the feelings I've had. You know what I mean? To lose a friend like that, it's,
2: Well, you lost a friend, but you've gained a bunch more to make up for it.
4: Yeah! And I'm glad about that, Luton. Thank you for finding me.
0: Oh. Okay, then, okay. A toast to true friends, who always tell the truth, who share in the goodness of your life, and who, by the grace of God, are there when you need them.
4: Oh, that's beautiful, Connie. To friends.
2: Yeah, to friends.
0: Here, here.
4: Okay.
0: And my first act as a true friend is to say, I hate raspberry soda. How do you drink this stuff?
2: With really small sips, of course.
5: The Apostle Paul's first letter to the Corinthians has a lot to say about what makes a true friend. Look at chapter 13 for a few of those descriptions, wrapped up in what love looks like. There in verse 7, you'll find something Penny experienced in today's adventure. Love always protects. In their care and concern for Penny, Wooten, Connie, and Whit prove that they really are Penny's friends, and a good example of what the Apostle Paul was talking about. So, what did you think of today's show? Write to me at Adventures in Odyssey, Colorado Springs, Colorado, 80995. 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Our cast included Katie Lee, Jess Harnell, Kimmy Robertson, and Andre Stoika. And I'm Chris, hoping you'll join us again next time for more Adventures in Odyssey.
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11: 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I'm Todd Marquardt, and I'll see you there.
12: ...of freedom, a look at America's founding principles and the leaders who shaped our nation.
13: Ronald Reagan understood that freedom sometimes requires more than quiet diplomacy. It requires moral clarity. On June 12, 1987, standing before the Brandenburg Gate in a divided Berlin, Reagan issued a direct challenge to Soviet leader Mikhail Gorbachev. "Mr. Gorbachev, tear down this wall." The Berlin Wall was more than concrete and barbed wire. It represented a system that restricted movement, divided families, and denied millions the freedoms Americans often take for granted. Reagan refused to treat that division as permanent. He understood that free nations must be willing to identify the difference between liberty and oppression, and have the courage to say so. 2 years later, the Berlin Wall fell. Freedom survives when people refuse to accept tyranny as inevitable. So when freedom is challenged today, will we have the courage to defend it with the same clarity?
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15: 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I'm Keith Stevens.
16: And I'm Jonna Cruz. 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
18: Her laugh sounded free. Her story didn't match her laugh. You expected somebody who would be broken down by it, who'd always be bitter. Donna, she was the exact opposite of that in every way. Yeah.
16: In today's culture, it's tough to know when to jump into your kids' worlds and when to let them explore for themselves. Well, an expert has some insight that could really help you, and that's next on Keep the Faith.

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1: Hey, I'm Keith Stevens. The choices we make today come from somewhere, maybe from the lessons we learned as kids. So how does that happen? Along with Dr. John Townsend, Dr. Henry Cloud is the co-author of the best-selling book, Boundaries, which is now out in an updated 25th anniversary edition.
2: You know, what I've always told my daughters is there's a formula. Freedom equals responsibility equals love. And you have to keep all three of those equal. So you're going to have as much freedom as you use responsibly. And the way you can tell if you're using it responsibly is, are you doing anything that's unloving, like destructive to someone else or to yourself? And if that formula is fine, you have all the freedom you want. Now, that's the way life works. That's the way the police treat us, right? Nobody's monitoring what's going on in your house until there's something called probable cause. And parents need to sit down with their kids and say, you know, let's talk about freedom and responsibility and what that means. And let's talk about when you're going to lose your privacy or not, because that's the way life works. And that's the way we ought to be doing this with our kids.

0: courage is not the absence of fear, it's the conquering of it. A true hero isn't someone who never feels fear, it's that when he feels fear, he still does the thing he ought to do anyway.
1: We were made to be courageous. We were made to be courageous.
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5: 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You know when someone laughs so deep that it's contagious? Her story didn't match her laugh.

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1: Hi, I'm Donna Cruz. You know, when bad things happen, you can be bitter or God can make you better. Jo Saxton is learning to choose the latter. She's an international speaker and author with books like The Dream of You. She opens up about a woman she met that she just couldn't stop thinking about.
2: Her journey was one of great desperation, an abusive context. I was drawn to her by was her laugh, because her laugh sounded free. You know when someone laughs so deep that it's contagious? Her story didn't match her laugh. I couldn't put it any other way. When you knew her history, you expected somebody who would be broken down by it, who would always be bitter, who would always feel defensive and alienated. And she was, Donna, she was the exact opposite of that in every way. As she grew in her faith, she found freedom and healing and peace of mind and a restoration of relationships that could never have been restored. The impossible happened. And not only did you hear the story, I believed it because I saw it on her face. I saw it in the way she related. She lived good news, and she lived it from the inside out.
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0: is Keep the Faith.
1: 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Jesus, take the wheel. Only way I'm getting to the other side. Days are getting dark. Life's a little hard. Blinded, but I'm trying not to lose sight. I don't got this. I know you got this.

0: I know you're gonna see me through it.
1: Sometimes all you need is a story to remind you there's hope. Steve Brown has one of those. He's with Key Life, and they've teamed up with us to help make encouragement contagious on Keep the Faith.
2: Someone said, the church I'm a part of is divided and at each other's throats. One side believes people should be baptized in the name of the Father, the Son, and the Holy Spirit. The other side says people should be baptized into the name of the Father, Son, and Holy Spirit. I have convictions, he said. I just can't remember which side I'm on. You ever think that in the family of God there aren't any sides? Let me tell you why. Because Jesus is the issue, and everybody who belongs to him belong to each other. When I remember that, I fight less and love more. But then I sometimes forget. I'm Steve Brown. You think about that. For more encouraging stories plus a free gift, go to youthinkaboutthat.org.
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1: I'm Donna Cruz. Let's be honest. Influence invites criticism, and that can be deflating. In those moments, you can retreat or you can step up to the plate and deliver even more hope and encouragement to others. That's what Sadie Robertson Huff has decided to do. She speaks to young people all over the country, but she really rose to fame as a teenager on Duck Dynasty and even Dancing with the Stars. It's been a lot for someone her age to handle at times.
2: I was struggling. I was just so busy and overwhelmed. And, you know, sometimes you can take the hate comments and sometimes it's hard. I remember just thinking, like, I need a break. And I remember driving my car one night, and in that moment, it was so crazy. I looked up at the moon, and I was reminded of, like, this really childlike moment I had whenever I was little. I remember I was, like, walking out of church, and I looked at my mom, and I looked up at the moon, and I said, Mom, if that's the earth, how are we looking at it and standing on it? Because for some reason, in my little 4 or 5-year-old mind, I thought that the moon was the earth. But, you know, I never heard the voice of the Lord audibly, but just in my spirit, I just felt like he was saying, I'm a lot bigger, and if you take yourself out, a lot of other people will too. But if I can step into this and say, actually, I am weak, but my God is strong, it's going to encourage so many other people to see that, man, God is so much higher than you. He's so much bigger than you, and he's actually going to work through

have been born an original, don't die a copy. An original means something that has been designed by the artist, that has been created only for that particular person or thing. Somebody is waiting for the version of you.

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3: My mom went through a hard time a while back where she was pregnant with my little brother.
0: Yeah.
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0: Oh, no.
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and so it was really hard for us to trust any more people. I was living with my grandparents, and then she met a man that she knew for a long time, and he had four children too. He was the best person we ever met. He's my stepdad now, and he gave me three new sisters and another brother. I finally have somebody to tell stuff about. It's wonderful.

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And just before the sunrise, I heard something at the wall. 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
3: Ronald Reagan understood that freedom sometimes requires more than quiet diplomacy. It requires moral clarity. On June 12, 1987, standing before the Brandenburg Gate in a divided Berlin, Reagan issued a direct challenge to Soviet leader Mikhail Gorbachev. "Mr. Gorbachev, tear down this wall." The Berlin Wall was more than concrete and barbed wire. It represented a system that restricted movement, divided families, and denied millions the freedoms Americans often take for granted. Reagan refused to treat that division as permanent. He understood that free nations must be willing to identify the difference between liberty and oppression, and have the courage to say so. 2 years later, the Berlin Wall fell. Freedom survives when people refuse to
4: find
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6: And as I open the Word of God, that same Word, the written Word in the Bible, carries the power of the spoken word. And as we listen to the word of God together, as you allow the word of God to bore its way into your heart and mind, he will recreate you in his image. If any man is in Christ, he is a new what? Creation. Old things are passed away. Behold, all things are new. Christ wants to make a new you. Would you like to pray this prayer right now? As we proceed in our presentation, let's pause for a moment. Dear Lord, you're the creator of this world and everything in it. You're the God of awesome power. By faith, I believe that you can make of my life a new creation. I surrender to you anything not in harmony with your will and ask you to recreate your image in me. Would you like to say, Jesus, I believe you can make of my life a new creation. Wherever you are, would you like to repeat that with me right now? Dear Lord, I believe that you can make of my life a new creation. The all-powerful Creator is still in the business of recreation. He's still in the business of inviting people to come to him and change their lives. Creation speaks also of a God of intricate design and careful planning. When you look at creation Everything about creation indicates design. It does not indicate randomness. It does not indicate chance. It does not indicate haphazardness. When you think of it, the planets orbit in an orderly fashion around the sun. These planets are not haphazard, stuck up there someplace in the heavens so that they are out of orbit colliding with one another. But an almighty God holds them in his hand and directs them in their orbit around the sun. Or you think about it. Every seed produces after its kind. When you plant a seed in the ground, the harvest is predictable. Apple trees produce apples. Orange trees produce oranges. Corn kernels produce corn stalks and ears of corn. Strawberry plants produce strawberries. There's a very orderly process in the universe. We don't see randomness. We don't see chance. We don't see haphazardness. Think of the intricate design of God. You know, God must have this fantastic imagination. Think of all the different colors of the fish. Think of how God places in some fish almost like a sonar radar. And these fish can go to the place where they were born after they have migrated hundreds, thousands of miles from there, after they've swum through the ocean, they go back. It's quite amazing when you think of the design of all creation. When you look at sea life with its multicolors of orange and yellow and blues and greens, and you look at the way God created the birds and all the infinite variety of the birds, but you look at precision, you look at design, you look at beauty, you look at order, and where there is design, there must be a designer. And where there is order, there must be a creator, because order doesn't come out of chaos. You look at God and you see intelligent design. And where there is intelligent design, there must be an intelligent designer. Creation speaks of a God of intricate design, a God of careful planning, a God who is the originator of life. And because of that, creation matters. Not only does he have a plan for creation, not only does he have an intricate design in all creation, God's got a plan for your life. Your life is not to be some haphazard, lackluster life with no purpose or meaning. God has a design for your life. God has created you in his image. Psalm 48 verse 14 says, "For this is our God forever, and he will be our guide even to death." If God created the birds and guides them through the air, if God created the fish, God created you. He fashioned you. He shaped you. And the scripture says, he will be your guide. David cries out in ecstasy, Psalm 139, 14 and verse 14 and 15, "I will praise you, for I am fearfully and wonderfully made. Marvelous are your works, and that they may, my soul knows well." Think about it. David says you're fearfully and wonderfully made. Think of the cell, and think of the mitochondria, the little life center of the cell. You think of the nucleus of the cell with its amazing, amazing center of all life. And you begin to think about how complex we are. You think about the eye and its ability to see, the ear and its ability to hear, the heart as it pumps its blood, the stomach as it digests food, the lungs and the respiratory system. Or you think of how God was so caring. What if you didn't have fingernails? What if there were no fingernails? I mean, you're whapping something, your fingers are always bloody and bruised. What if there are no eyelashes here and you're constantly getting dust in your eyes? Or think about that little trachea in your throat that brushes out the impurities. What if that didn't exist? God has taken care of every little tiny detail in creation. He is the God who hasn't missed one little item. That's why David says, "I will praise you, for I'm fearfully and wonderfully made. My frame was not hidden from you when I was made in secret and skillfully wrought in the lowest parts of the earth." David says, my frame was not hidden from you. In other words, God knows your name. God knows the circumstances of your life. And God has an immense purpose for your life. Now, creation also is the basis of all worship. If the devil can palm off the falsehood or lie or deception of evolution, there is no basis for worship. Why do we worship God anyway? Revelation 4, verse 11 says, "You are worthy, O Lord, to receive glory and honor in power. For you created all things, and by your will they exist and were created." So the worthiness of Christ to receive glory, honor, and power, the worthiness of Christ to be worshiped is based on the fact that he created us. Now notice the last part of the text. It says, "You created all things, by your will they exist and were created." So we've come into existence not by chance, not by randomness, not by haphazard luck, but by the will of God. Has that solemn thought hit you yet? You exist by the will of God. You exist because God willed you come into existence. Why were you born at this moment of Earth's history? Why weren't you born 1,000 years ago? Why weren't you born 5 years from now? Further than that, why are you a human being? Why aren't you a cow? Why aren't you a mosquito that somebody can just simply swat? Why are you you? You are you because God willed it. When the genes and chromosomes came together to form the unique biological structure of your personality, God threw away the pattern. God shaped you. God formed you. There's nobody like you. And creation says that you're more than one of 7 billion people calling at one another for living space on planet Earth. But creation says that you're special in God's sight. You are worthy, O Lord, to receive glory and honor and power because you created all things. By your will they are created. We came into existence by the very will of God. That means life has purpose. That means life has meaning. Psalm 33, verse 15, he fashions their hearts individually. Every baby born has been created by God. Although we live in a world of sickness and suffering where there are deformities that take place because we live in a broken world, that child is still God's child. That child is still one that God has purpose and meaning for in their life. And no matter how much that little one may suffer in this life, because of the brokenness of sin and the heartache of our world, God still has an ultimate plan, and one day they will be whole again. Jeremiah chapter 1, verse 5 says, "Before I formed you in the womb, I knew you. Before you were born, I sanctified you and ordained you a prophet to nations." So it is not simply that life takes place after one is born, but rather, when one is conceived, there is life there. "Before I formed you in the womb, I knew you." God knew Jeremiah even in the womb. So what does this message of Revelation chapter 14, 6 and 7 say? It says that we're created by God, that human life is sacred. That is why the taking of the life of the unborn. That is why the taking of the life of those who are not able to speak up for themselves is a violation of the commandments of God. That is why the taking of the elderly life, when they can no longer make a contribution to society, that is not in harmony in any way with God's will. Why? Because creation says every life matters. The life of the unborn, the life of those who have physical deformities, their life matters. The life of those who are mentally retarded, that life matters. The life of those who are elderly and dying but can't contribute to society, that life matters. Every life in this broken, shattered world matters to God, and God speaks words of hope and encouragement to every human being. He has a purpose for our life. The call to worship the Creator is a call to understand and appreciate the value of every single human being. Every child has value in his sight. Every teenager has value in his sight. Every adult has value in his sight. Every senior citizen has value in his sight. Rich and poor, ignorant and wise, all have value in the sight of God. Evolution is dehumanizing because it says we're simply an enlarged protein molecule of the animal creation. Creation matters.
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6: Creation speaks of a God longing for personal fellowship and intimate relationship. Where there is design, there must be a designer. Where there is intelligent design, there must be an intelligent designer. And where there is love in the universe, there must be one who is the origin, the heart of all love. And the fact that we have the capacity to love, the fact that we have the ability to love, indicates the reality of an intelligent designer who we call the Creator God, who the Bible calls the Creator, who has placed that love within our hearts. So the call of creation is a call to respond to His love and enter into intimate relationship with Him. The Christ that created us, the Christ that died for us, longs to have a relationship with us. The Sabbath, set aside at the beginning of time, is that appeal by God for His desire for relationship. In Genesis chapter 2, verse 1 to 3, the Bible says, "Thus the heavens and the earth and all the host of them were finished. And on the seventh day, God ended His work which He had done. And He rested on the seventh day from all His work which He had done. Then God blessed the seventh day, and He sanctified it, because in it He rested from all His work which God created and made." Now notice God did three things on the seventh day. He rested. Why? Did He rest because He was tired? No, He rested knowing that we would be tired. And He rested in fulfillment, in completion of His creation. He sanctified that day. He set it apart as a special day for us to have fellowship with Him. He blessed that day. He put a special blessing in the seventh day Sabbath, a blessing that's not in any other day, a blessing of intimate fellowship with Him as the Creator, and He established the Sabbath as a memorial of creation. Now, don't misunderstand me. We can get a blessing from God any day we worship on. But if we want the Sabbath blessing, the special blessing that the Creator has placed in a day. The Bible doesn't say put the blessing in the first, second, third, fourth, fifth day. He placed that blessing in the seventh day. Why is creation important? Because it calls us to fellowship. God set aside the seventh day Sabbath as a palace in time, as a day for us to step out of the normal routine of life, the hectic pace of life, the pressures of life, and to have fellowship with Him. Now, it is true, as I've mentioned, that every day we're to have fellowship with God. But life presses in on us. There are normal and natural responsibilities. But on Sabbath, every week, we are called from the mundane. We're called from the common things of life. We're called to have intimate fellowship with our Creator. Jesus wants to have fellowship with you. You know, in Isaiah chapter 43 and verse 21, the Bible puts it this way. Jesus says, "This people I have formed for myself, they shall declare my praise." This people I have formed for myself. And you know, in Isaiah 43 and verse 4, it talks about how precious we are to God. It says, "Since you were precious in my sight, and you have been honored, and I have loved you." See, in Christ, we are precious. Precious. Some time ago, I read the story of a diver who is diving in the Pacific off one of the very remote islands. And he came across something that he thought was simply an old shell. It was large. He struggled to get it up. And he worked again and again in the sand and the mud, the muck, to get it up. And finally got this old shell up, large, about this large, and didn't know what to do with it. And he brought it home. He dried it out. It was stinking. And finally, he put it in some back room in his house. A little later, he began to have a sense, maybe this shell is something special. As they called in specialists in deep sea diving, and particularly pearls, they discovered up until that time in that house the largest single pearl in the world, worth multiplied millions. He had no idea how precious that discovery was. Have you sensed how precious you are to God? If God loses you, there's no way he can replace you. And that's what the Sabbath is all about. It's about the God that created you. It's about the God that formed you. It's about the God that shaped you. It's about relationship, entering into a relationship with this God. The Sabbath has an open-armed Christ, the Creator, this all-powerful Christ, this completely wise Christ, this all-intelligent Christ, this Christ who cares for the intimate details of creation and cares for our life. You know, Matthew says, every one of the hairs of your head are numbered. In other words, he knows every intimate detail. Matthew says in Matthew's gospel, he doesn't overlook the sparrow that falls. God is concerned. The Sabbath is a perpetual reminder of the God that cares for us. The Sabbath reminds us of the one who has provided all the good things of life for us. You know, in Psalm 84, verse 11, it says, no good thing will he withhold from those that walk uprightly. In a world of brokenness, in a world of chaos and confusion, in a world of fear, in a world of sickness, suffering, and death, in a world of hurricanes, tornadoes, tidal waves, and natural disasters, the Sabbath invites us to intimate fellowship with our Creator, to trust in his love, to rest in his care. The Sabbath is that oasis in the desert of this world. Sabbath is the eternal symbol of rest in him. The world may be in chaos, but we can rest in Christ. The world may be facing natural disasters, but we can rest in the arms of our loving Creator. The world may be plagued with sickness and pestilences and violence, but we can rest in the arms of the one that cares for us. In a book called Selected Messages, on page 372, the author describes the preciousness of the promises of God, the exceeding great and precious promises given us in the Holy Scriptures have been lost sight of to a great extent. Evolution has undermined Scripture. Atheistic communism has undermined Scripture, just as the enemy of all righteousness designed that they should be. He has cast his own dark shadow between us and God. See, that's the Sabbath is calling us back to relationship with God. So this dark shadow can be removed, that we may not see the true character of God. So Sabbath is a representation that we're resting in Christ, resting in his love, resting in his care, resting in his goodness. The Lord has proclaimed himself to be merciful and gracious, long-suffering and abundance in goodness and truth. Then the writer says, several have written to me inquiring if the message of justification by faith is the third angel's message. And I've answered, it is the third angel's message in verity. What does that mean? It means this, that as we rest in the loving arms of our Creator, we are resting from our works, trusting him for salvation. So Sabbath is a symbol, not of righteousness by works, not of legalism, but it's a symbol of rest, resting from our labors and trusting in his works, resting from any goodness that we may have, trusting in His goodness, resting from all anxiety about salvation, and trusting in His peace that floods our hearts and floods our souls. The Bible says in Genesis 2:3, in it, the Sabbath, He rested from all His work which God created and made. Just as God rested on the Sabbath from His work, we rest from all vain attempts to achieve our salvation. We rest in His love, rest in His care. That's what Sabbath is all about. And that's why the devil hates the Sabbath. That's one of the reasons he's introduced evolution to this world, to undermine the Creator God so we would not sense our rest that comes only in Him. Hebrews chapter 4, verse 9 and 10 says, there remains therefore a rest for the people of God. What is this rest? For he who has entered his rest, that's Christ's rest, has himself also ceased from his works as God did from his. On the seventh day of the week, God ceased from his works and rested. We rest every seventh day, not because we believe keeping the commandments of God saves us, but we rest in His love. We rest in the assurance of salvation He gives us. We rest in the security of the cross. We rest in the confidence of the Christ who descended from heaven to earth to live in human flesh, to meet Satan head on, and to die in our behalf. The Sabbath is a symbol of rest, not works. It is a symbol of our trust relationship with Jesus. Now, there is this sense of the Sabbath as an eternal link. Now, you may ask the question, how is the Sabbath an eternal link, and what is the Sabbath an eternal link of? When you look at our world today, it's a broken world. It's a shattered world. It's a world filled with sickness, suffering, and disease. The Sabbath is a link in a golden chain. It leads us back to creation. And there at creation, we sense that God created us, He fashioned us. We sense that He's the God of intricate design, that He is the God of vast intelligence and the God of all power. The Sabbath leads us back to a perfect world in Eden. The Sabbath also leads us to rest in Christ for our salvation.
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6: But the Sabbath points us forward. 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It points us forward to eternity rather than our being locked in the time of this world. When we come to Sabbath, we look forward to that eternal Sabbath where one day we will rest with Christ in eternity. And one day, every week, we will come to worship Him with the men and women who are redeemed from all the ages. Can you imagine this?

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5: Ronald Reagan understood that freedom sometimes requires more than quiet diplomacy. It requires moral clarity. On June 12, 1987, standing before the Brandenburg Gate in a divided Berlin, Reagan issued a direct challenge to Soviet leader Mikhail Gorbachev. "Mr. Gorbachev, tear down this wall." The Berlin Wall was more than concrete and barbed wire. It represented a system that restricted movement, divided families, and denied millions the freedoms Americans often take for granted. Reagan refused to treat that division as permanent. He understood that free nations must be willing to identify the difference between liberty and oppression, and have the courage to say so. 2 years later, the Berlin Wall fell. Freedom survives when people refuse to accept tyranny as inevitable. So when freedom is challenged today, will we have the courage to defend it with the same clarity?
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7: 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The Holy Spirit, Jesus said in John's Gospel, has come to tell the world about Him. I'm paraphrasing that. He will not speak of Himself, but He will teach you all things concerning Me.
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8: 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Dr. Tim LaHaye, he has written a book, How to Study Bible Prophecy for Yourself. And so I really would encourage you to get a copy of this book. 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You're not going to hear anything strange or odd. Tim LaHaye, How to Study Bible Prophecy for Yourself.
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6: On today's edition of Real Life Radio, Pastor Jack continues his series now called The Book of Ephesians and a message titled, We Have Been Chosen in Christ, Part 1. Ephesians is a letter the Apostle Paul wrote from prison to the church in Ephesus, showing every believer who they really are in Christ. And right here, Paul tells us something amazing, that before God ever made the world, he chose us. You see, that's a truth that we can hardly take in if you think about it. It means our place with God isn't based on how good we are, how good looking we are, or even how much we've messed up. He chose us out of his own love. And that, well, it's the most secure thing we could ever hold on to. So today, Pastor Jack reminds us that God sees us as holy and blameless, even when we don't feel that way. The closer we get to his light, the harder it is to see past our own flaws and shortcomings. But God doesn't focus on our mistakes. Instead, he sees something much greater. He sees the work that Christ has done in our lives. Now with his message called We Have Been Chosen in Christ, Part 1, here's pastor and Bible teacher Jack Hibbs.
7: God knows everything, and man has the choice to decide, and that is a serious thing. It says before the foundation, this word before, listen, jot this down, it's a fantastic word. In the English, it's the word before. But listen to this, in the Greek, in its original writing, it's the word pro, P-R-O. It's pronounced like that too. And it means prior to, or in priority of. It means in front of everything else, above everything else, and before everything else. Now listen to this. He says, just as he chose us in him, that is in Christ, before, priority one, he chose us tops, before he ever made the world. When God made the world, he had already put you on top of his list. Isn't that a trip? Before I did all these things, I made you priority one on what I was doing, why I was doing. Man, the next time you think you're just nothing, you need to realize this. You are before everything according to God. He put you in front of everything in his creation. Before all the world's foundations were laid, Charles Spurgeon said, you've heard this before, he says, I'm so glad that God chose me before the foundations of the world were ever laid, because he sure wouldn't have chosen me after I was born. And you know, sometimes we feel like that, and that's not theologically correct, but we know what he's saying. But listen, being his child tonight, God's child, is the most secure, precious thing that you can experience. He never unselects you. He never unsaves you. He never unchooses you. You are either chosen in Christ or you're not chosen in Christ. And if you're chosen in Christ, you're probably saying tonight, number one, oh man, am I glad. Number two, you might be saying, I'm not sure if I am. Number three is, hey, I'd like to accept Christ and be sure about this. Every one of those three hearts, and it may be representative in this room tonight, God has chosen you, or else you wouldn't think those thoughts. The person that's not chosen could care less. And never thinks about it, maybe argues about it, but won't think about it seriously. Just to bring a little bit more security into our soul, Malachi chapter 3, verse 6, the Lord says, For I am the Lord and I do not change, therefore you are not consumed. I'm the Lord, I don't change, and for that reason, you're not going to burn. I like that. Thank you, God, you do not change. Isn't it funny? And then all the wacko theologians running around are trying to change the Bible. Trying to massage it and change it and make it say something else. Hey, man, I'm glad he doesn't change. God doesn't change. Consider this. We have our free moral agency. That's what it's called within us that we can choose. And we enjoy it. In Joshua chapter 24, verse 15. Joshua 24, 15. Joshua, in that incredible moment there, standing amongst all the people, he says, "And if it seems evil to you to serve the Lord, choose for yourselves this day whom you will serve." What did he say? Choose. It's a choice. Yes, we do choose. We respond to God's offer. And that's a critical thing. Because our decisions will always produce a response. Listen, Jesus says, if I be lifted up on the cross, I will draw all men to myself. We covered this a couple weeks ago. The world's got to look at the cross. The Bible says that God is not willing that any should perish, but that all should come to repentance. Did you hear that? God doesn't want anybody to die and go to hell. The Bible says that God weeps over the death of the wicked. Why? He loves them. So why do people go there? They've exercised their choosing, their choice to go against God. And God weeps over that. And that's sad. The third point in verse 4 is that the creation itself is subject to the Creator. It says here that we should be holy. And I love this. You don't see it on the surface, but it's that familiar word, holy, to us in the English. It's the word hagios. We've covered it so many times before. It means that He's claimed us, declared us. He set us out to be His saints. He does, not us. Not the Calvary Chapel, not the Catholic Church. God does. He says in His Bible, because we are declared holy by God, we can walk in His holiness. People, listen. The creation is subject to the Creator. God creates it. He's controlling over it. Even though it be fallen, and it is on its course of, so to speak, destruction, God is still watching over it all. But the moment you are born again, born by the Spirit of God, you come into the family of God, or what we call, you become a Christian, if you are ever subject to God's control, you are even more now than ever before. You've come home. You've come to your God. And the beautiful thing about this, it says right here in verse 4 that we should be holy without blame before Him. And you guys, this is fantastic because it's a done deal. This is not, as you might suppose, a progressional holiness. Do we grow stronger in the Lord? Yes. Do we? Isn't this funny? Those of you, listen, you're going to understand this in a twisted way. The closer you get to God, situationally, Positionally? No. In situation, you sin less. You sin less. But do you stop sinning? No. But you sin less. But as you get closer to Him and you begin to sin less, you see yourself worse off. It's so strange. The closer you get to the light, the more, you know, goobers you see on your face, right? I mean, have you ever been to those places where you turn on the lights and it's like, oh my gosh, and it's something like too with the lighting right overhead. Have you ever seen those? You go to like a restaurant and you go to wash your hands and you turn the light on or the lights on and you go over there and you go, my gosh, I'm... And you're like, oh, wow, where are these lines coming from? I've never seen these things before. And the lighting is so important. The closer you get to the light, the scarier it is. That's why the women, they get these lights and they mount onto the side of the bathroom wall. Have you seen them? And you press the button and all the other lights in the house go dim. You know, they press the button, it goes, And they pull this thing. It's got a magnifying glass with lights around it. Have you seen those? You got one. Yeah. That's exactly what I'm talking about. And you look at yourself. It's like, oh, my gosh. You know, your nose looks like a, it's like, looks like an orange, you know. But you know what they're doing? They get themselves done up under such intense light, so perfect with the big light, that when they turn the light off, it's like, wow, she looks great. There's 3.5 hours of work on that light, with that light. It's incredible. The same thing, when we get close to Jesus, the light is so bright that we just go, oh, man. And yet we're the closest we've ever been to him. It's a strange thing. And you've got to realize when you're in the Word of God, you've got to just take it for what it says. God says you're holy. And I just go, man, I'm sick looking. I had this thought yesterday, and God says, hey, knucklehead, remember? You used to have that thought 500 times in a day. Now you had that thought the other day. And you go, wow. But the little bit you see looks horrendous. I'll keep going. Let's just go. We can walk in His holiness because He has declared us holy. And that's a fantastic thing. And by the way, that's true positionally. Do you guys remember Lion Country Safari? Remember that thing? It's dead and gone now. I don't know what happened to it, but I remember being there one time, and there's a really sad thing. And I haven't forgotten about it, obviously. It came to my mind today. And that was, there was this fantastic bald eagle in this cage. But he was injured. And all he could do, down at the bottom, they had these little quail that just kept the floor of the cage clean. Little, ugly, speckled quail. Stupid-looking thing. Stupid bird. And standing almost 3 feet above all those guys is this massive, bald eagle. And you know what all he could do was walk. He walked like a turkey. And it was so strange. Because you always see eagles up on top of the branches. On top. And he just walked with the stupid, ugly quail. He probably spent so much time down there that he thought he was a quail. And a lot of us, man, God has seated us in the heavenly places, and we've been declared holy by God. And I don't care what you're going through. I don't care what you're thinking, what you're feeling. I don't care. Listen,

0: Because we're not quails, we're not turkeys, we're not robots, we're not monkeys. He has so saved us. And he's done such a beautiful thing.
1: 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And now, let's get back to today's message. Once again, here's Pastor Jack.
0: It says here, and we'll wrap this up, that we are without blame. An amazing word. Emomos. In the Greek, it means to be unblemished. God says this about you. Unblemished, without blame, faultless, having no spot, unable to find fault. Wow. God looks at you. God, the guy that you could meet tonight after the service, God Almighty says to you tonight, if you're a Christian, you're blameless. You don't feel blameless. Your husband or wife reminds you you're not blameless. Your school teachers tell you you're not blameless. Listen, and on this side of things, we're not blameless. But God looks at us and says, they look pretty good to me. God turns on the light, shines it on you, and he sees Jesus all over you. You're in Christ. You're in him. We are blameless. So what is our responsibility to these things? This is what your responsibility should be. Romans chapter 12, verses 1 through 2, 1 and 2, you know the verse. Paul says, I beseech you therefore, brethren, by the mercies of God, that you present your bodies, your bod, a living sacrifice, holy, acceptable to God, which is your reasonable service. And do not be conformed to this world, but be transformed by the renewing of your mind, that you may prove what is that good and acceptable and perfect will of God. Your reasonable decision tonight, your reasonable response is to give yourself to Christ. Secondly, Isaiah 1:18, one of my favorite verses in the Bible. Isaiah 1:18 says, come now, God says, let us reason together, says the Lord. Though your sins be like scarlet, they shall be as white as snow. Though they be red like crimson, they shall be white as wool. Listen, he says, come, let us reason together. The word in the Greek, or Hebrew, excuse me, is come on, let's argue. Don't you like that? Yeah, well, I got some questions to ask God. God says, bring them on. Want to argue? Come on, step up here. I love the book of Job. You read the book of Job. God says, stand up here like a man. Quit your whining. Think you're so hot? Let me question you for a while. Where were you when I made Leviathan? Where were you when I made Behemoth when he swings his tails, he knocks down trees? He's talking about a dinosaur, I think. Who breathes out fire from his mouth. Where were you, Job? It's neat. There's a neat verse in the book of Job where he says, I've reserved the frost and the snow and the hail for the day of war. I like that because man's going to have all of his nukes lined up and everyone's going to be sticking out their chest and threatening each other, and God's going to say, watch this. And he's going to send a cloud over the whole thing and just cause it to storm like he can't believe and mess up everything. I love it. God says, you want to discuss? Want to make a decision? Let's reason together, you and I. Let's get in an argument here. Let's argue. God wins every time. God has chosen us. A couple more verses, or you guys want to quit right now? Maybe two more minutes. Acts chapter 13. Verses 47 and 48. This drives people up the wall, this verse. Acts 13, 47 and 48 says, for so the Lord has commanded us, quote, I have set you as a light to the Gentiles that you should be for salvation to the ends of the earth. Missionary. Now, when the Gentiles heard that, they were glad and they glorified the word of the Lord, and as many as been appointed

0: gifted to eternal life believed. You go, man, that's it. God sends certain people to heaven, certain people to hell. It says right there that as many as believed, he's appointed them. No, that's not what it says. God knew in the crowd those who would choose him. So they heard the word. And God also knew in the crowd those who would reject him. But they heard the word. Interesting. Man is responsible for his outcome, is the bottom line. Because God has given us the ability to choose. And ultimately, listen, ultimately, every human being on the face of the earth will have at least one prayer answered. Every one of them, Adolf Hitler included, will have one prayer answered at least once in this life. And it will be the prayer that someone says, God, get out of my face. I don't want anything to do with you. And God will answer their prayer. And he'll quietly leave them away. He'll walk away from them and leave them alone. It is God's sovereign choice to give you life. It is God's sovereign choice to walk away. But he will not do that until you command him for that final time to be gone. And I'll end with this. To reject him is the unforgivable sin. Committing the sin of blasphemy of the Holy Spirit. And we'll end right here with this. When Jesus was speaking to the crowd, Jesus challenged the Pharisees to believe in his message based upon the miracles that he was doing. And the Pharisees said, we know how you do those miracles. You don't do them by the power of God. They said, you do them by the power of Beelzebub, the Lord of the flies, Satan. They committed, if you keep reading, blasphemy of the Holy Spirit. Jesus said, every manner of sin will be forgiven men. If you speak against the Father, you speak against the Son, it'll be forgiven. It'll be forgiven you. But nobody committing blasphemy of the Holy Spirit will ever receive forgiveness in this life and in the life to come, he said. Now, the reason why the Pharisees were able to commit blasphemy of the Holy Spirit in that moment was because Jesus, God himself, was present before them. And they attributed his works to Satan. How can you, if you're not a Christian tonight, commit the unforgivable sin, blasphemy of the Holy Spirit? How can you commit it? Now, the only way that you can commit the unforgivable sin is to die rejecting Jesus Christ, which is the work of the Holy Spirit today. The Holy Spirit, Jesus said in John's Gospel, has come to tell the world about him. I'm paraphrasing that. He will not speak of himself, but he will teach you all things concerning me. If you die tonight not receiving Jesus Christ, you would have committed blasphemy of the Holy Spirit, and it will not be forgiven in the life to come, in the world to come. Serious. Heavy stuff. Let's pray. Father, we understand that left to ourselves, Lord, we would be a people selfish and self-centered and self-seeking. And left to ourselves, Lord, your word declares to us that we would also be lost sinners. Father, you have chosen us before the foundations of the world were ever laid. And in your incredible wisdom and in your all-seeing eye, you knew those who would reject. And life since has been prepared accordingly based upon your foreknowledge. And Lord, I pray that you'd open up our understandings that we could grasp these things. And Lord, as we look into them even next week, I pray, Lord, that we would do justice to this deep truth. God, we pray that you would, in the next several weeks, speak to this body that no one needs to suffer doubt regarding these things anymore. In Jesus' name, amen.
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20: Welcome to Talk Law Radio. I'm Todd Marquardt. Legal blind spots can cost you a fortune, and financial blind spots can do the same thing, except people don't find out until it's too late. Joining me today is Steve Warren with Financial Planning HQ. Steve, if somebody says, I have a financial plan, what should audience understand about that phrase?
3: Todd, the most interesting thing about that phrase is that there's no standard definition for what a financial plan is. So let's say we were at a round table and there was eight people there, and we were to ask each one of them, what is a financial plan? I'm 100% sure that we would get eight different answers as to what that really is.
20: That's a problem in plain sight.
3: Yeah.
20: Why is the industry so sloppy with what seems to be such an important word?
3: It's because the industry is full of people calling themselves wealth managers or financial advisors who are really just technicians, and they stay in their own narrow lane. For example, the investment person stays in the investment lane. The insurance person stays in the insurance lane. And they call what they do a plan. So most of the industry is built on selling products or gathering assets and not on delivering outcomes. And I think that's probably a big reason as to why there is no standard definition for the, you know, so, for those two words.
20: Yeah, so people think they have a plan, but what they have is a product. How does that actually show up in a family's life?
3: Generally speaking, for your audience out there, it could mean that their advisor is not delivering truly comprehensive financial services. So that means that there's no coordination, there's no leadership, there's no financial CEO, there's no accountability, and there's no overarching strategy. And without that overarching strategy, then how can you give advice that's in alignment with a non-existent overarching strategy?
20: No coordination, no leadership, and no accountability. It's a lot of missing pieces for people who think they're being taken care of. Walk us through your world. How is that supposed to work?
3: Sure thing, Todd. In our world, we are hired to be financial CEOs for our clients, and a comprehensive written lifetime financial strategy isn't just a binder that sits on a shelf collecting dust. It is proactive, and it does three things. First, it ensures every financial choice a client makes is aligned with their most important goals and their most deeply held values. So if it's not tied to the why and the what, then it isn't a plan. It's just a list of accounts. Second, it's a blueprint for getting their entire financial house in perfect order and keeping it that way forever. So that means cash reserves, debt management, every type of insurance that exists, taxes, estate planning, all coordinated. Third, it provides a level 10 confidence that they will achieve their goals regardless of what happens in the markets, the financial markets, the economy, or the world. And those are the three big outcomes that people can expect.
20: Level 10 confidence, no matter what happens in the market, the economy, or the world.
3: Yeah.
20: That's a pretty high bar. If that's possible, why are so many plans so thin?
3: It may be because most advisors are afraid to tell the unvarnished truth. So, as an example, maybe they don't include healthcare costs of $850 a month in the plan. Inflation is not realistic in their plan. And so things like that can just blow up the plan, and it doesn't look good. And I think that financial advisors are afraid their clients will move their money if something like that, if the news were bad. And so that's not planning, it's sales. And there's been, Todd, definitely a rebranding of salespeople in our industry. So salespeople are now called financial advisors. They're called wealth managers. And it's just totally different. I think the standards have diminished quite a bit over the past 25 years. There's also been a normalization of conflicts of interest, too, that I've seen. I've noticed that.
20: So what people should really look for is not what the title their money manager has, but the outcome that they're able to produce.
3: Yeah, absolutely. And for someone to get their entire financial house in perfect order on a scale of 1 to 10 and have it be a 10 and then keep it that way forever, that's a huge deliverable. And it means that in our world, we can't have a lot of clients. We have to have fewer clients than most advisors because we do all the heavy lifting.
20: That line should really make people sit up. If you're listening and you want that kind of outcome, not a product pitch or a dusty binder, how should they reach you?
3: Todd, I would say that I would guess that probably 100% of your audience has a financial advisor, and that's okay. If there are those in your audience that feel that these are the kind of outcomes that they would like to experience, then they can give me a call. My name is Steve Warren, and I can be reached at 210-685-2722, or they can email me at swarren, W-A-R-R-E-N, at financialplanninghqsandheadquarters.net.
20: That's Steve Warren with Financial Planning HQ, 210-685-2722, swarren at financialplanning.net. Steve, another question. Do you take everyone who calls?
3: No, we don't. There has to be a good fit, Todd. Otherwise, it wouldn't be fair to somebody in your audience. So there has to be a good fit. And I would like to convey to your audience that I do have a written ideal client profile. And most advisors don't. So as long as you have a good income, you have a bunch of accounts, you can move over. You know, that seems to be the criteria. But I've actually put something in writing together that is a combination of personality characteristics. And, of course, there's the money part because people have to be able to pay our fee. So what this does is it eliminates the risk of us onboarding clients that should not be onboarded, which would not be fair to our existing clients. So it'd be a drain, an energy drain. And so in the first meeting with a potential client, we determine if we're a good fit by completing their financial roadmap. So we call it a financial roadmap meeting. It's a meeting about life.
20: Well, you like to say that it's an inspiring experience.
3: Yes, very much so.
20: How is that an inspiring experience?
3: It's inspiring in the sense that it answers the why part for a potential client. And it also answers the what part. So I think advisors do a good job of the how part and the technical part of it. But why should I have an inspiring financial strategy? Well, could it be so that I can spend more time with my grandkids, or I can travel I can take all these cruises, four or five cruises throughout the year. I can do the things that are important to me. And the answer to your question is the experience uncovers the why part. And if a person knows the why part, then it can truly be inspiring and not just a sales, you know, meeting where you're with me, I'm getting your demographic information, your wife's name, your kids, and how much money you make and where all your accounts are.
4: Mm-hmm.
3: And I'm thinking about where I'm going to move them and then how I can maybe charge you 1%. Our meeting, the financial roadmap meeting, is totally different than that. And it truly is inspiring. Oftentimes we have a wife, the spouse will start crying for some reason because they've never been asked these questions before. And what's really cool about it is if it's a couple, each one of them is going to hear things, answers to questions that have never been asked before. And that is a wow experience. It's an epiphany creation document.
4: Most financial advisors just want to know when you want to retire, right?
3: Yeah. Has that been your experience?
4: Yeah. And I caused an advisor one time to say that he wasn't ready to work with me because I told him I didn't want to retire. And
3: sure.
4: His whole model was built on when are you going to retire? And so he didn't know what to do with that.
3: Yeah, I can appreciate that. And I hear that a lot. You know, retirement planning. On other, well, let's just say in other places, other venues, I do hear that a lot. And I myself, I don't like the word retirement. It has sort of a, to me, it has a negative connotation. But
4: Jacob and Joseph have told me that y'all have clients that retire early.
3: Yeah, absolutely. That happens all the time. As long as the numbers work out and they can do it, then we can make that happen.
4: Well, thank you for joining me for the Financial Focus. Why don't you tell them one more time how to reach you to get their financial roadmap?
3: Absolutely. My name's Steve Warren, and I can be reached at 210-685-2722. Or you can email me at swarren, W-A-R-R-E-N, at financialplanninghqisinheadquarters.net.
4: 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Planning ahead brings peace of mind. Do it before you die. Now it's time to discover your legal issue blind spots by listening to me talk about the law on the radio. This is Talk Law Radio, and today I'm going to be talking about Estate Strategies 2026. I just returned from a conference with an organization called Wealth Council, which is a national organization of estate planning attorneys who meet once a year to talk about cutting-edge legal strategies
20: for estate planning. It's going to be an excellent show, and whether you're wealthy or not wealthy, I think that you'll learn something about legacy planning, which is either passing down the values and traditions of your family or passing down fistfuls of cash or homestead property or family farms or anything that you want your family to use and benefit from after you're gone. So the first thing I wanted to talk about was estate tax planning. Now, you know that the federal estate tax exemption, better known as the basic exclusion amount, is $15 million per person. And if you're married and you have an estate that's less than $30 million, then you probably don't have to do very sophisticated estate tax planning. But you should double check that with your own attorney, because I can't give you legal advice if I don't know who you are and we don't have a signed attorney-client engagement agreement. But I'm going to give you some education today about what I learned. In addition, we'll be talking about what's so important about a premarital agreement and a postmarital agreement, as well as what happens if your successor trustee passes away, gets sick, or is unable to administer your trust. We'll talk about large estates and small estates, and we'll talk about elder law. So next, I want to get into talking about taxes that do come up if you're growing your business or if you have rapidly appreciating securities, stocks, bonds, and mutual funds. What are the strategies that you might use if you are above $15 million or above $30 million? Well, it all depends on your family and your family dynamics and the values that you want for your family. So I always start with a non-financial question. What do you hope your beneficiaries will achieve by receiving an inheritance at all? It's an important question because it determines how you leave the inheritance to them. Does it matter to you how they're going to spend the money that you worked so hard, bled, sweat, and tears, all to try and build up this nest egg that outlived you? How do you want them to use it? What do you want them to do with it? Does it matter to you? And if it doesn't matter to you, that's okay, because I did meet somebody one time that told me that he wanted his kids to achieve whatever dreams they had. And I think that was a good point, because I started with the assumption that he was going to want them to achieve what he wanted. Well, I think it's okay either way, but I still wanted to know. Still wanted to know what their goals were. And so I was a little disappointed that either he didn't know or didn't think that I needed to know or didn't want to tell me because he was too focused on how to avoid federal income taxes. And when I say avoid, I don't really mean in a criminal way. I just mean wanting to pay only your fair share and not a penny more. So, tax man, I said the wrong word there. What I really mean is just paying your fair share and not a penny more. So I start with those basic questions about what you want them to achieve or what goals you think that they're going to work on. And I think it's fun for a family to talk about those questions together. I think of the coat of arms that families used to have in the old world, and where symbols meant something. It related to a value for the family. you know, whether it was music or art or athletics or wisdom and knowledge. I think that those values you could use to discuss how the family wealth might be used generation after generation. So back to federal estate taxes. If you think that you're going to be at $15 million or at $30 million, you might not be planning far enough ahead. Because once that snowball gets rolling, it's going to pick up more and more snow faster and faster. I've been reading this book that somebody wrote about Warren Buffett, the famous billionaire who used to run Berkshire Hathaway. He stepped aside and is now chairman emeritus, and he named his son Howard to be the new chairman of the board. And the book starts with when Warren Buffett was a kid and he made a snowball, and then he rolled it across the yard, and then he rolled the snowball down the street, and it just kept getting bigger and bigger. And the book plays off of that analogy of how he built his business from scratch and just made it bigger and bigger. So back to my federal estate tax examples. The strategies that you use to minimize estate tax exposure are going to be based on your family and your family values, like I said. It's also going to be based on the types of assets that you have. Do you have a family business? Do you have stocks, bonds, and mutual funds? Do you have a family farm that's very valuable? So those three different asset types will probably result in three very different plans or strategies. And don't take my word for it. Of course, you want to have a personal conversation with an attorney that you hire. You might call Marquardt Law Firm. We focus on business and estate law, including last wills, living trusts, and tax-protected inheritance plans. It's all about legacy, like I said when I started. So here's an example of an estate that has at the center of the most valuable assets a business, a growing business. Maybe it's worth $10 million today, but you're not yet retired, and you know that that business is going to continue to get more and more valuable. It's going to produce more and more income for you as the owner as you go. The estate plan that you start today might not be the one that you have 10 years from now, but it's good to get started, because if you die without a will, then things are going to be very complicated, and it's going to take a long time to settle your estate. So if you have a business that's worth about $10 million now, then the next question is, are you married? Are you going to pass down that business to your surviving spouse? Or do you have other partners or shareholders that don't necessarily want to be in business with your spouse? Well, there's a planning opportunity there. You can set up an arrangement where your shares automatically become for sale upon your death, and you have your other partners or your other shareholders that buy those shares and give money to your spouse. That would be a different plan than if you and your spouse have built the business together. Well, I'm running a little bit out of time, and I want to tell you about Facebook and YouTube. If you found this content valuable and you're interested in learning more, you have a question, a comment, or an opinion about it, please post a comment and let us know what you think. You can go to Facebook and search for YouTube, search for Talk Law Radio, or you can go to YouTube and search for Talk Law Radio. We have a presence on both platforms, and we'd love for you to join the conversation. So we're talking about Estate Strategies 2026 today. In the next segment, I'll bring up some other issues, like how do you want your inheritance to your beneficiaries to be structured, and how is that going to affect asset protection for them? How is that going to affect their income taxes? There's a lot more to it than you think. And if your estate planning attorney asks only about the names of your family members, the names of your successor trustees, and maybe what assets do you have, they might not be having the full conversation to really build your plan out the way that you want it to be built. Remember, I'm Todd Marquardt on Talk Law Radio, and if you are worried about a family member that might not have an estate plan, a last will, or a living trust, share this video with them. I'll be right back. Stay tuned.
5: Answer and news. I'm Bob Agnew in Washington. President Trump's tough stance on crime is paying off in Washington, D.C. That's where one major chain, CVS, is finally opting to let customers shop like they used to, putting goods out on the store shelves as more people are getting the word that there is a crackdown on crime in the city and prosecutions are on the rise. A prominent left-wing streamer warning Texas Democrat James Tallarico to stay aligned with progressive activists if he's hoping to win a U.S. Senate seat. That's because he was supported by the hard left in getting as far as he's gone, and we'll see in the November midterms whether they stay on his side. Mental health experts say they're seeing an increase in the number of people struggling with financial stress and depression tied to online gambling platforms. On Wall Street yesterday, it was a winning session across the board, even though investors were not happy with the latest jobs report.
6: Foundations of Freedom, a look at America's founding principles and the leaders who shaped our nation.
7: Ronald Reagan understood that freedom sometimes requires more than quiet diplomacy. It requires moral clarity. On June 12, 1987, standing before the Brandenburg Gate in a divided Berlin, Reagan issued a direct challenge to Soviet leader Mikhail Gorbachev. Mr. Gorbachev, tear down this wall. The Berlin Wall was more than concrete and barbed wire. It represented a system that restricted movement, divided families, and denied millions the freedoms Americans often take for granted. Reagan refused to treat that division as permanent. He understood that free nations must be willing to identify the difference between liberty and oppression, and have the courage to say so. 2 years later, the Berlin Wall fell. Freedom survives when people refuse to accept tyranny as inevitable. So when freedom is challenged today, will we have the courage to defend it with the same clarity?
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20: Welcome back to Talk Law Radio. I'm Todd Marquardt. I like to talk about the law with you because in the beginning, God had one law. And then he said, don't eat from the fruit of that tree. Then he gave Moses the Ten Commandments. And now we have municipal, state, and federal lawmakers that won't stop creating new laws, laws that might impact you without you knowing it. 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Thank you for joining me if you're in Houston. Thank you for joining me if you're in San Antonio. Last segment I was talking about Estate Strategies 2026. And usually this is the Sinners and Saints segment. Mark likes to play music, but Zuckerberg with Facebook doesn't like for me to play music. So I'm just going to do my best to sing my favorite religious song, which is "A Mighty Fortress Is Your God." I don't know the rest of the words by memory, or I'll work on that next week. So the reason I like to talk about the sinners and the saints is because Martin Luther, the famous theologian who nailed his 95 theses to the church door, said, "We're all sinners and saints. We were born into sin, but because of the birth, life, death and resurrection of Jesus Christ, were forgiven and absolved." And so I'm going to say a prayer just to thank God for his blessings and give us wisdom to plan for our family after we're gone. Dear God, thank you for this day. Thank you for all the gifts and blessings that you give to us. Pray that you would forgive us of our sins, for our mistakes, for doing the wrong thing, or failing to follow your will. Please help us to follow your will more closely. Help us to be good stewards of the resources that you provided. And in that, help us to pass down those assets that are still left after we go home to heaven. Help us to develop a plan that makes sense for our family so that they can continue being good stewards of the resources, and help us to use that for the good of your people, for our own good, and for your glory. In Jesus' name, amen. Okay, last segment I was talking about Estate Strategies 2026, and I brought up the scenario where maybe a business owner has a business that's worth about $10 million, and they're not yet retired. They're expecting that business to continue growing, and they're starting to think about what happens if this business grows to over $15 million if they're a single person. What if it grows to over $30 million if they're a married couple? Well, what if you could do something with that business that would benefit your beneficiaries, your children or grandchildren, whoever you want, and where you could get a stream of income to help finance your lifestyle and save money or whatever you want to do? And what if that arrangement could help you reduce the likelihood that you're going to have to pay federal estate tax? Would you be interested? Well, there is such a strategy. It's too complicated to talk about on the radio in such a short time, but it's a good opportunity for you to contact an estate planning attorney. And if you don't know one or don't have one, then you can always call Marquardt Law Firm at 210-530-4278. 210-530-4278. 4278. Whether you're in Houston, San Antonio, Beaumont, Corpus Christi, San Marcos, Bernie, we can probably help you. So in this scenario where you have a business, just know where there's a will, there's a way. The other scenario I want to talk to you about is maybe you don't have a business, but you've accumulated investments. Maybe you have investments in oil and gas. Maybe you have investments in securities, stocks, bonds, mutual funds, and those types. Maybe it's in cryptocurrency. Well, this is a very different type of asset than a business, because some of it, at least, is liquid. And so the planning strategies are different. What if you could pass that on to some of your beneficiaries? You get to decide, you get to choose, and at the same time, get an income that you can invest or that you can spend on your lifestyle, travel, and do whatever you want. Would you be interested in that? And what if it could at the same time help you to reduce the likelihood that you're going to pay federal estate taxes? These are all legal strategies. They're all above board. IRS already knows about them. We just have to show our work. So these are just a couple of this estate tax strategies that I learned at a conference with an organization called Wealth Council, which is a national association of estate planning attorneys. We all bounce ideas off of each other. We have resources that we share so that we can use the best practices when doing these types of plans. The next thing I want to talk to you about is less about saving federal estate taxes, but more about how you pass it down to your loved ones. Now, there's some factors that I look at when trying to decide what strategies fit you the best. And some of it's based on your family and your family dynamics, how you want your beneficiaries to receive their inheritance. Some of it's based on gift tax risk, mortality risk, generation skipping transfer tax risk, the complexity of the technique that's used, the size of your estate, and how much income that you need to retain. So those are six factors that your estate planning attorney should be evaluating, either in their mind while they're talking to you or on paper. And that brings me to another point. Some estate planning attorneys are very smart, but they really don't like to deal with people very much. They just want to sit at their computer and they want to type out these plans that are technically correct. Well, I think they're missing something if they're not connecting with you and your family and how it's going to play out in the real world after you're gone. So I like to take more time than most estate planning attorneys. People ask me, Todd, how long is this going to take for us to, from when we get started till when we finish? And I tell them, well, probably about 6 weeks, depending on your schedule and my schedule, of course. But I want to meet with you several times. I want to communicate with you by email, by phone, video conference, or in person in the office. So we might start with an initial phone call, but the next meeting is preferably going to be in the office. I like to draw diagrams on the whiteboard to show you different designs of estate plans so that you can see instead of just trying to imagine abstractly how this estate planning is going to work. Even after I draw the diagrams, following that first office meeting, I'm going to go back to my desk. I'm going to type up an email that summarizes everything that we talked about. And I hope that you'll reply back and say, that sounds like everything that we discussed, or did you forget about this other thing that I said, or this other issue that I was concerned about? I'm totally okay receiving feedback. I want you to be as much a part of the design plan as I am. Then after that meeting, I'm going to start putting together a document. We call that building the document. So first we start with the design, then we build. You see the analogy there? A lot of people can understand more what the estate planning attorney is doing if we use analogies like that. I also call that first meeting the diagnostic meeting. We want to diagnose what your goals and concerns are before we give you a prescription, which is going to be the design of the plan or a diagnosis. See, my dad was an eye doctor, and so I can use medical analogies as well. So then I start

0: most attorneys are quietly unhappy. They just keep doing the same thing because they keep getting a paycheck, and they might not be happy. I don't think you have to live that way. I think that if you're unhappy, you should be looking for an opportunity that is a better fit for your situation. So anyway, if you know an attorney, please send them to Talk Law Radio. 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That's M as in mother, A-R-Q-U-A-R, D as in David, T as in Timothy, lawfirm.com. There's a chat box there. Your friend or family member could say, I'm an attorney and I'm interested in the open position that you have at Marquart Law Firm. That'll just start the conversation. Let me get back to Estate Strategies 2026. The way that you leave an inheritance matters to the people that you leave it to. So you might be thinking, I hear this all the time. I want it simple. I want to just leave them the money and they do with it what they want. Well, here's what you're doing. You're forcing them to take that lump sum of money. So don't think that just because it's simple for you that it's better for them, because you're forcing them to put all that money into their bank account, and that might be subject to economic downturns, divorcing spouses, business setbacks, frivolous litigation, car crash lawsuits, who knows? But what if there are a way that you could leave it to them so that their inheritance is protected from all those things? Business setbacks, economic downturns, divorcing spouses, frivolous litigation, car crash lawsuits. What if you could give them an additional gift? Not a monetary gift, but in addition to the monetary gift, you're giving the gift of protection. Because in Texas, in the United States, in a lot of places, the statutes and case law say that an inheritance trust can protect assets from those things. Even if the judge says, he did it, he's responsible, he has to pay, he's going bankrupt. A lot of times that inheritance protected trust is going to be protected. And I can tell you more stories about that, or you can listen to some of the other podcasts that I've done on asset protection, or watch other YouTubes I've done on asset protection. Also, Marquart Law Firm has its own YouTube channel. You can watch a lot of short YouTube videos about the law on that. I'm going to talk about three different types of inherited trusts. Number one, there's the support trust that most average estate planning attorneys know about. Now, if your attorney does divorce and child custody, if they do DWI and criminal defense, if they do immigration, they might not know about the support trust. But most estate planning attorneys, attorneys who focus on estate law, do know about the support trust. And the support standard is health, education, maintenance, and support. So the trust will say the beneficiary can receive distributions if they're asking for money to be spent and it falls under one of those categories. They need money to pay for health care. They need money to pay for education. This is great for kids or young adults. Maintenance and support is everything else. And so you can make it more or less restrictive based on how much support you think that they might need or want. But the IRS calls the HEMS, health, education, maintenance, and support, an ascertainable standard. And so if you leave an inheritance to your beneficiary using an ascertainable standard for distributions, then those assets probably won't be included in their gross estate. So if you have financially successful beneficiaries, children or grandchildren, you don't want the money that you leave them to be subject to federal estate tax exposure if you can help it. So if you need more information about that, email me at host@talklawradio.com or go to markwartlawfirm.com and ask a question, or just call the office and at 210-530-4278. 210-530-4278. The other type of trust is a discretionary trust, where you give a third party trustee total and absolute discretion to decide when to distribute assets or money to the beneficiary to pay for things or to buy things on their behalf. And there's more asset protection with that kind of standard because nobody can force a distribution, not for medicine, not for education, not for maintenance and support. And so what the trustee would do to decide whether to make a distribution or not is think about the life expectancy of the beneficiary, to think about how the economy is doing, how the assets are performing, the investments are performing. And then hopefully the person that's leaving the inheritance gives some kind of guidance about how those funds should be used or how much money the beneficiary should be allowed to spend over his lifetime. The third type of inheritance trust is called, or what I call, a beneficiary controlled trust. Now, under some circumstances, you can allow your beneficiary to be their own trustee. And so that's why we call it beneficiary controlled, because they're both the beneficiary and the trustee. Now, there's other things we have to build into that trust to make sure that the beneficiary doesn't merge with the trust, where the court would just say that he's got so much control over the trust that it's really his asset. So it's a delicate balance there, and you definitely want to get good legal advice from your attorney on how to structure that. Well, I've talked about all about I can. I wanted to talk to you more about incentive trusts, which is maybe you have beneficiaries that need incentives to do better or to work harder or to stay out of trouble or to quit drugs or alcohol or gambling and that kind of stuff. If you have questions about that, just call Marquardt Law Firm at 210-530-4278, 210-530-4278, and our office staff will schedule a time for you to talk to one of our attorneys to hear about your goals and concerns, and they'll tell you if they can help. This is Talk Law Radio. I'm Todd Marquardt. We have to end the show. One favor, go to YouTube, search for Talk Law Radio, and click subscribe. 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
4: What responsibility do you have as a Christian when it comes to voting? 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The resource offers practical ways to talk with your pastor and other Christians about voting without making the conversation about a political party or candidate, but keeping it biblically rooted. And if you want to go deeper, we've included two Courageous Christianity programs exploring faith, politics, and church and state. 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
5: 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You'll hear a few references to events and shows that were recent when it first aired. Now here's Colonel Richard Mendelo and his wingman, Christy Mendelo.
6: The intersection of our faith and the world is a battlefield strewn with debris of a fallen world. It challenges even the hardiest souls. And yet, this intersection is the context of our faith. As courageous Christian warriors, we must navigate this difficult terrain in our personal walk and as we seek to bring Christ to those who are lost and struggling.
7: Friends, welcome and thank you for joining us on Courageous Christianity, a radio show and podcast about real faith for the real world. I'm Richard Mendelo, and with me, as always, my wife and wingman in all things, Christy Mendelo.
4: And as always, I'm grateful to be here.
7: Amen. And we are grateful to have Jeff Egli back with us in the studio. We always enjoy Jeff so much. His heartfelt, very real, and yet determined perspective are exactly what courageous Christianity demands. Jeff, welcome.
8: It's always a pleasure. Thank you.
7: Today we're continuing where we look at events going on around us through the lens of faith. There's so many opinions, agendas, and lies in our everyday lives, and we need to decipher it all as we strive to lead in family, to shepherd in community, and to live meaningfully in this fallen world. I believe that in order to do this, we need to filter everything about our world through the unchanging truth of the Bible. I said to a friend recently that if our thinking, feeling, and conduct is not referenced to the Bible, then it's referenced to ourselves, in which case we lack a trustworthy compass. In addition, if the Bible is not our foundation for everything, then we're just doing what we think is right. And if that's the case, then how are we different from the people who are celebrating abortion, tweeting about how they hope the would-be presidential assassins would be more effective next time, promoting hate for Jews while talking about DEI, and basing all of their opinions on themselves, their own thinking, their moods, their economics, their politics, their science, and so forth? They have no frame of reference beyond themselves either. They think that they're doing what's right. And so it's important that we not do the same. And as I think about submitting all of our opinions, perspectives, feelings, priorities, and values to the unchanging truth of God as written in the Bible, the verse which comes to mind from Ephesians chapter 4, verse 14 says, "Then we will no longer be infants, tossed back and forth by the waves and blown here and there by every wind of teaching and by the cunning and craftiness of people in their deceitful scheming." With all of this in mind, today I'd like to go to politics with something I read in the news. And I'm not trying to beat a dead horse, and I'm not trying to overemphasize the role of politics in our lives. I'm actually trying to look at the reality of politics in hopes that we could manage our perspectives with more maturity, with greater detachment, with less emotion, and with greater godly intention. Finally, I promise this is not a Republican versus Democrat thing. It's the thinking of men versus the thinking of God thing. That's what we're going to talk about today. I hope you'll stay with us. Let us pray together. Heavenly Father, we thank you for your love and for the amazing opportunity we each have to serve you. We thank you for each of our listeners, and we ask that you would guide our conversation today. We pray that you would speak through us, that all who hear may better understand the plans you have for each of us as we strive to live as new creations in abundant, intentional, and authentic life, in the alignment and power of your Son, in whose name we pray. Amen.
4: Amen.
8: Amen.
7: So, according to some internet news source, Megyn Kelly has reaffirmed her endorsement of President Donald Trump despite calling his approach to the Iran conflict a disaster. Kelly says she supports the president's actions on the border and transgender issues, but urges him to declare victory and exit the war to avoid economic damage and potential losses for Republicans in the upcoming midterms. And when I read this, there was a lot about this one single paragraph, maybe six lines, that jumped out at me.
4: Yeah.
7: Jeff, our guest, what comes to you?
8: Well, Megyn Kelly has a long, evident history. We can look at her body of work. And she's been very evident in her stances, you know, and I think for the most part, she's been very honest with her successes and her failures. And I think she's done a good job of representing conservative folks for the most part. Looking at one paragraph versus the whole comment, you know, would make me want to go look at more of that. Playing the long game of looking at the elections coming in the fall, that would appear to me she's thinking, hey, we need to be aware of what's coming. At the same time, there's things that have been kind of glossed over there that, no, those need to be paid attention to. And they can't just be, oh, well, let's be done. The American public has an attention span of about, you know, 30 seconds.
7: What'd you say?
8: especially retired Marines. But, you
4: know, ouch. So, how about Aggies?
8: They have a long attention span.
7: Jeff wore his Aggie shirt again. I'm quite certain he did it to antagonize Christy.
4: Yes.
8: I did it to show her how much that she's loved.
4: Because okay. Christy bleeds orange, if you don't know, and I'm now talking about myself.
7: I really do think the way you set up that answer, Jeff, is very fair. It would be wrong of us to take one snippet out of context. What strikes me about this paragraph is that in one paragraph, there are several different perspectives. So, Christy, what do you get from it?
4: Well, I agree. Jeff's response is very fair. Mine might not be as fair, of course. Anyone can say what they want. The question that comes to my mind, why does it matter what Megyn Kelly believes, who she supports, who she affirms, who she reaffirms, who she endorses?
7: Here's what strikes me. In one paragraph, there is so much what Christy said. Why is it important? What this lady thinks, I don't know her. She could be wonderful, could be difficult. I don't know. All of that's irrelevant to me. What strikes me is we're talking about President Trump's approach to the Iran conflict in one sentence. I guess it's not even a sentence. It's just all part of the same sentence. And then we talk about transgender issues. But declare victory, not to do good, not for the sake of our children, not for the sake of Israel, to avoid economic damage and potential losses for Republicans in the upcoming midterms. So the reason why this paragraph caught my attention and the reason why I wanted to talk about it is because I think it's a brilliant opportunity for us to understand what looking at the world through the lens of faith actually means.
4: Yeah.
8: Okay.
7: For example, Megyn Kelly says she supports the president's actions on the border. Why does she support them? Are they in line with Scripture? Leviticus 19:33. Do not take advantage of foreigners in your own land. Treat them as native-born sons, for you were once foreigners in Egypt. Is that why she likes President Trump's stand on the border? Is it a more secular perspective? Did it begin with that scripture? Or does she just think about national sovereignty? Is that what's important to her there? But why? Because as Christy says, you know, why you do things is important. Why you think things is important.
4: Yeah. The motivation behind it.
7: And she likes his stance on transgender issues. Why? If it's not referenced to the Bible, then why? I would love to be able to say, Miss Kelly, why does that, you support that?
8: Some of the background on Megyn Kelly, she's a lawyer by training. Okay. So she has understanding of the law. She has been an advocate, in my experience, of the rule of law and the Constitution, which is part of the border. Right? That we are charged to defend and uphold the border, to do what's right for our country and its citizens. She's also a mom. So looking at the statement about transgenderism, about her children, she has a clear understanding of who they are and what they are.
7: Right, but what's the basis for that? Because if the basis isn't the word of God, then it's just one opinion with vested interests. I'm not arguing she has vested interests, but I just believe that this must ultimately be referenced to what the Bible says. So is her stance on transgender because the Bible says he created them male and female and blessed them? Or is it strictly because she's a mom who doesn't want her children to be subjected to that? And if she cares about her children, then why doesn't she care about the Iran conflict for more than political and economic reasons? Because her children do not need to grow up in a world with a nuclear Iran.
4: A couple of other questions I'd ask is, one, is that the full quote that she said, and has it been taken out of context? And then the other thing is, the only way that we would know exactly what her motivation is there is to ask her.
7: Yeah, absolutely. The reason why we don't have more of this quote is actually because in one paragraph, there's so much contradiction. That's why I chose it. That's why it jumped out at me.
4: Yeah.
7: There is just so much contradiction, because if the stance on the border is the Constitution and not referenced to the Bible, why? We're a Christian nation. That Constitution and our founding fathers were Christian. It should be referenced to the Bible. If her stance on children isn't referenced to the Bible, then why? If it is referenced to the Bible, then why doesn't she care more about what's going on in Iran from a biblical perspective, i.e. God's chosen people under attack? So I'm honestly not attacking her. I'm just looking at this one paragraph and seeing how it's so easy for these contradictions to creep into our lives with competing motivations, where even intelligent, hardworking, well-read people who care about faith can be pulled back and forth. And we're going to talk about it more in the next segment, friends. Stay with us.
4: Thank you for joining us today for Courageous Christianity with Richard Mindelo, where we explore the intersection of faith and the secular world. I'm Christy Mindelo, Richard's wingman on the show and in life. 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

0: Friends, welcome back. You're listening to Courageous Christianity, and we're in our series looking at the world around us through the lens of faith. And I am using as an example of the complexity of various perspectives and competing interests a short quote from Megyn Kelly, where she says she supports Donald Trump's stance on the border and on transgender issues, but he needs to wrap up this whole thing in Iran because there's economic damage to be had and a potential damage in the midterm elections. And I'm using this paragraph with no judgment of Miss Kelly. My actual point for using this paragraph is to show how in just a couple lines, there is incredible complexity of first referencing the border, which may or may not have a biblical basis, then referencing transgender issues, which may or may not have a biblical basis, but for a Christian, everything should have a biblical basis. And then looking at the war in Iran, which has a biblical basis, and yet is only referenced to economics and future elections. So poor Miss Kelly is getting the short end of the stick using this as an example. And so let me use a different example to show just how convoluted the thinking of men is and how important it is for us to be clear on what the Bible says and then to pattern our thinking after that, lest we get wrapped up in these incredibly bizarre schemes. So I'm reading a letter from October 12th, 2016, from the Denver District Attorney, Mitchell Morrissey, to California as they were preparing to vote on whether or not to legalize pot. And stick with me, I have a point. California voters are being told that they will see the crime rate go down if they vote to legalize marijuana commercially. This has not been the case in the state of Colorado or the city of Denver. Since the legalization of recreational marijuana in Colorado in 2013, traffic-related marijuana deaths have increased 48%. Marijuana-related emergency room visits have increased 49%. And marijuana-related calls to the poison center have increased 100%. According to the Colorado Bureau of Investigations in 2015, state homicides in Colorado rose 14.7%. Pueblo, Colorado had the highest homicide rate in the state with 11.1 killings per 100,000 residents. He goes on to discuss why legalizing pot would be a very bad idea. This went to his counterpart in California. California voted to legalize pot, and in 2023, 5 years later, the statistics proved Mr. Morrissey correct. Los Angeles saw a 10% increase in city homelessness to roughly 46,260 people, while overall crime, violent crime, dropped by 3.2% and homicides fell by 17%. Despite this, property crimes rose by 3.5%, driven by vehicle thefts, and homelessness-related arrests increased 68%, and so on. And so California was warned. They did this thing because the states want, they say, decreased strain on the police force. Mr. Morrissey said it actually goes up. They want tax revenue. Mr. Morrissey says that you're going to pay more. And what happens with all of this is it created a whole nother class of victim. You now have, Mr. Morrissey warns later in his letter that home invasions increase, break-ins, and these type of things where people are looking for money to buy pot. And it was all predictable, but the thinking of men said, let's do it anyway. They were warned. They're warned in the Bible. They're warned by Mr. Morrissey in the experience of Colorado right next door. We do it anyway. And then there's a whole nother layer of victimhood. And so my point is how convoluted it all gets and How are we going to separate all of that when the fate of our children hangs in the balance? Christy, Jeff, what comes to you?
1: So, and go with me on this. I'm going to, hopefully it will make sense. So we have another crisis in our world, which is children without fathers. About 1 in 4 American children are, about 18 to 19 million children are without fathers. Now, stats show that children without fathers are more susceptible to drug use. They're actually, the percentage of suicide goes up like an amazing amount. It's scary. My point therein, if we already have this problem and we're making it now even easier to get the drugs, why then are we continuing to create this cyclical problem when the data shows how messed up things are?
0: Jeff, how would you answer that?
2: So the answer to that question is because people want to do what they want to do. And there are forces behind them driving it for money, for profit. And people don't care about other people when they can make money when you don't have Christ. So what's driving behind that is the freedom to, I can do what I want. You can't tell me what I want. And oh, I can have access to that. And now it's legal and it's okay. Which is a lie. So the source of behind it, which is the source behind all of sin, is selfishness. That's what's driving the issue of children without fathers is one issue.
0: And of many.
2: It's one issue that causes it. It's selfishness. That's the reason. It's selfishness.
0: What's just amazing to me is we do what we think is right, even when it's shown to not be working. And there was a quote in my Bible I looked at this morning that I thought was kind of hilarious, but also incredibly sad. And I can't find the reference. And I left that note and I didn't bring it to the studio. But basically, I think it was either Jeremiah or Isaiah is talking to the Israelites. And he's saying to the Israelites, you need to turn from your evil ways, turn toward God, and start doing what's right. And the answer of the Israelites is, yeah, that's not going to happen. And then the next line in the Bible is from God. And God, I picture him sitting there with his mouth open, like that emoji with the huge eyes and its mouth open. And the line in the Bible says, I don't think I've ever heard such a thing. And so what Jeff is saying about, we see the damage. We know it's not working.
1: Yeah.
0: And for various political, economic, sinful motivations, we do it. And there are real victims associated with all of this. So if you lived in Pueblo when they legalized pot, the chances of you're being murdered went up.
1: Yeah.
0: The chances of a home invasion as people looked for money to buy drugs went up. And all of these political schemes. So what that says to me, and I guess my whole point of it is, whether the paragraph I read from Megyn Kelly, which was incredibly convoluted and had all kinds of mixed up motivations from the Christian perspective, and this, now, this pot thing, from the Christian perspective, let alone the secular perspective, where you know pot's a gateway drug and a lot of people who found their way to heroin and so forth started with pot. It's just bizarre to me that people are going to do what they're going to do.
1: Yeah, and sadly, that hasn't changed. Probably won't change, but we can change. And we can give our life to Christ. And we can start ordering our steps according to his, not ours.
0: Amen. So here's my thinking, and here's where I want to go with the next segment. In the absence of faith, culture determines reality. In our culture today, truthfully, reality is what a 19-year-old who's using this cell phone while driving says it is. It's what the media says it is. It's what passes for science and medicine, both bought and paid for by corporations, say it is. And none of that works for me. We say that the only thing constant is change, but there's another constant. That other constant is that the thinking of men is flawed, self-serving, and transient. If you want peace in something that's true, which was true yesterday and will be true tomorrow, you have to get away from the thinking of people. And that's my point in all of this. You have to get outside the system in which we live, that being culture with its ever-changing and failed thinking, and you have to turn to the Bible. I'm not saying that the Bible talks about pot directly, or that Republicans are right, or that science is bad, but I am saying that we can't trust the ideas of men, and I am saying that the Bible gives us much related guidance. For example, it says, men need to work. Ecclesiastes chapter 3, verse 13 says that each person may eat, drink, and enjoy the satisfaction of their toil. This is a gift from God. You can't pay people to stay home and do nothing so that they'll vote for you every time. It doesn't work. We can read it in the Bible and we'll know it. Ephesians chapter 5, verses 1 and 2 say, follow God's example, therefore, as dearly loved children, and walk in the way of love, just as Christ loved us and gave himself up for us as a fragrant offering and sacrifice to God. Let me read that first bit again. Follow God's example, therefore, as dearly loved children. Would a loving father not give us good guidance? Leviticus chapter 19, verse 33, I talked about that, tells us to treat foreigners in our land with kindness and justice. Ephesians chapter 5, verse 18 says, don't be a drunk because it'll ruin your life. The Bible tells us to stay away from porn. It tells us to work hard. It tells us to be law-abiding and to respect authority. So if you want to watch porn, smoke pot, and drive like an idiot, the bottom line is, you're wrong. And this is where I think we have to get to. What the Bible says is true. We look at ourselves honestly in that lens. And then we hold ourselves and each other accountable. Stay with us. We're going to talk about it more in the next segment.

0: What responsibility do you have as a Christian when it comes to voting? And could you explain why? We at Courageous Christianity have created a resource to help equip you for that conversation. It provides scriptural and historical context for understanding Christian civic responsibility, America's godly heritage, and what separation of church and state actually means. With consequential elections ahead, the decisions we make or leave to others will help shape our communities, our freedoms, and the nation we pass to the next generation. Understanding why our participation matters is important, and so is being able to talk about it. The resource offers practical ways to talk with your pastor and other Christians about voting without making the conversation about a political party or candidate, but keeping it biblically rooted. And if you want to go deeper, we've included two Courageous Christianity programs exploring faith, politics, and church and state. Get this valuable resource now at CourageousChristianity.today and share it with a friend.
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2: 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You're listening to Courageous Christianity, where we're looking at the world through the lens of faith, and we're practicing how to do that because it's not easy. You've often heard me say we've been lied to about so much for so long. Understanding what is right and good and real is difficult, especially now with AI. You don't even know what's real. You could see a picture of yourself in a place you never were. And so what I would offer is, in the last segment, as I was talking about how we do this, I am not saying to be perfect. I'm saying to pursue what God says is right and to be accountable. I'm saying to nurture perspectives which rely on the Bible and God rather than men with all of their twisted thinking and questionable motivations. And I'm saying that as Christians, we should not be the people Isaiah describes in chapter 5, verse 20, when he says, "Woe to those who call evil good and good evil, who put darkness for light and light for darkness, who put bitter for sweet and sweet for bitter." So what I'm saying is, if you want peace, hope, truth, wisdom, and clarity, then Psalm 37, verse 4, tells you to delight yourself in the Lord, and He will give you the desires of your heart. So, Jeff and Christy, with all that you've heard, a person out there who wants more to bring their worldly perspectives to God, to the foot of the cross, for cleansing, for reorientation, so as to be able to look at the things of the world effectively with less attachment, less confusion, what would you advise?
0: Well, you said at the beginning of the show the word decipher, and I might have said this already, but it's worth repeating. When you look at the definition of decipher, at least I did, came away with the meaning of essentially to interpret or to decode or to translate. And if you don't have that, I'm going to be a little bit funny here, maybe not, that decoder ring being the Bible,
2: right?
0: Then you are going to not properly translate the things that come at you. The Megyn Kelly quotes of the world, the opportunities that are at our fingertips, good, bad, or otherwise, and AI. And so I would say at some point we're going to have to stop and ask, what are we using to decipher what goes on in this world? So we got to get real.
2: I like it. Jeff?
3: So I like the modern day technology, especially growing up with kids that watched, you know, Inspector Gadget and had all this, you know, push a button and poof, things happen. So we look at what the decoder ring is today, and the reality is, you can read scripture, and if you don't have Holy Spirit as your interpreter, you don't have the decoder ring. So you have to have Christ in you to really grasp what scripture says.
0: Mm-hmm. Yeah.
3: And it's not believing it. It's knowing that it's true. There is a decision that you have to say, I choose to grasp what this says as truth. And if there's a misunderstanding in it where I think it doesn't look right or feel right or taste right, the error is in my thinking.
0: Mm-hmm. Mm-hmm.
3: Scripture says, I have the mind of Christ when I have accepted him. When the Holy Spirit lives in me, it says, I have the mind of Christ. So that means he can speak into me and speak through me. And then we can look at Scripture and ask the Lord, James 1:5, in the time of test.
4: Give me wisdom.
3: Right? Grant to me your wisdom, right?
4: What is right? that quote we talked about a couple of weeks ago about when we were talking about wisdom? The quote that says, is from the Bible, it says, if you don't have wisdom, get it.
3: Yeah, it does. Yes, in Proverbs.
0: It can't be plainer than that.
4: I forgot the scriptural reference, well, but yeah, that's close.
0: Here's another one is test everything, hold fast what is good. 1 Thessalonians 5:12. Say that fast three times.
4: I like that. Test everything. Because here's what I would say. Imagine you're having this conversation with Megyn Kelly, and I think this is another very good learning point. The purpose of our faith is not to be judgmental jerks.
0: Right.
4: And so imagine you're having this conversation, and because you're reading the Bible and trying hard to break things down according to the Word of God, what you would say is, Miss Kelly, I heard you say that you agree with President Trump on the border and transgender issues. May I ask what's behind that? May I ask why you're comfortable with that?
0: Well, and I'd offer up, even before you go to that question, three magic words. Tell me more. And then zip your lip and listen. Because people will tell you who they are and what they believe and what they're standing on if we listen.
3: Yeah, you also have to listen with discernment.
0: Yes.
3: And not just listen to listen.
4: And not listen to reload, as they say in marriage counseling.
0: Very true.
4: Where it's
0: but questions are great, but sometimes when you're getting into the why do you believe it, people can't necessarily articulate it, and sometimes they get on the defensive immediately.
4: Yeah, and so it really has a lot to do with your heartfelt tone, where you would say, hey, fellow human being on this planet, I don't know if you noticed the car's bumper sticker in front of us as we were driving to the station, Christy. But it was a big truck, and it had a window sticker in the middle of the back window, and it said something like, hey, car behind me, you're important to me. This world is a better place with you in it.
0: Oh, wow.
4: And imagine if we have that attitude toward each other, because if you accept that this is a complex, convoluted, twisted, mean world, then you are either going to get mean about it, or you're going to say that person who's maybe conflicted in their thinking, they didn't mean to get there. They're not trying to do anything. I have an opportunity to shine some light here. And so what does that mean? How do we shine that light? Well, step one is always read the Bible. And then Jeff also said, lean on the Holy Spirit for guidance and interpretation. Jeff said, lean on Holy Spirit, because he never says the Holy Spirit, because he said in a conversation, you wouldn't say the Jeff.
3: Although I am the Jeff. Thank you very much.
4: Goodness. Thank you, the Jeff.
0: With the A&M shirt on.
3: You're welcome.
4: Everybody
0: settle down. Well, I think another thing, if we're talking about the practical application of this, and one of the things you have always said, Richard, and I think it's, I love things that you can remember, and you say, what does Scripture say? And, this world is so fast. There's so much coming at us. And if we can kind of find a few things that can lead us and point us back, yes, we know read the Bible, but we might need something a little bit more. So ask questions when you're having conversations. Learn more about those people and what they think or believe, so we can have a dialogue. So three words, tell me more. When you're trying to determine whether to go right or left, what choices you make in your life, say, what does Scripture say?
3: So I've been over here hopping up and down in my corner, because all this goes to this, is that how did Jesus address the issues of his day? What did he do and how did he act?
4: He asked questions,
3: right? But he also, he entered into relationships with people.
0: Good.
3: The woman at the well, right?
4: Yeah.
3: He didn't walk up and go, you're living a horrible life. No, he talked to her and asked her for some water.
4: Girlfriend, what are you doing? How many husbands are you going to have?
3: Right. You know.
0: I think he said it that way.
3: It's like, hey, guy around now is kind of a jerk. You need to like, you know. No, he didn't. He just entered into a relationship, right? Like you say all the time, are you okay?
0: Yeah.
3: Man, what a perfect entry, right? It shows compassion, interest in their, you step into their world, right?
0: Good.
3: You know, we have said for years, walk a mile in people's shoes, right? It's that whole thing. I say all the time, and I mean all the time, if we're going to call ourselves Christians, we should act like Christ. So show me and tell me where Jesus acted the way that some people do as they profess their belief, and show me how Jesus did that.
4: So if I can sum up where we are right this second, the world is convoluted, it's complex, things are done to people, it's not accidental. As you've heard me say many times, when Jesus saw the masses, he had compassion on them, for they were harassed and confused like sheep without a shepherd. So this is done to people. And you can see from the paragraph of Miss Kelly, man, there's some conflicted stuff in there. I don't know what it is. I would need to ask more. But in that one paragraph, you have like a mother, a secretary of state, a politician, and a journalist. And so what I'm saying is each of us has those same components. Wherever we go, whatever we do, I'm part colonel, I'm part airline pilot, I'm a husband, I'm a father. But in order to do any of that right, and all of that right, we need to be first and foremost Christian. And that's what Jeff's saying. How does that come about? Number one, you got to read your Bible. You got to be in prayer with the Holy Spirit to ask him to help guide you. Number two, you have to look at your daily life with reference to the Bible. Number three, you have to do what God says is right. Because the only behavior you control is your own, so you got to start with you. And then as you work on you harder, not like in the California sense where it's like, I'm working on me. We're talking about working on yourself in accountability according to Scripture, so as to be the shepherd that people will need you to be. Then, as you begin to enjoy the simplicity and the peace of detachment from the world and attachment to Jesus, to what saves, to what creates hope, to what creates wealth, to what nurtures happy, well-adjusted children, to what blesses marriages, and to what provides a foundation for a good life, then you're able to look at the world around you and wonder where people are as you try to meet them. And in that wondering, to say, in this particular situation, I wonder what the Bible says, the loving word of God. Stay with us, friends. We're going to wrap it up in the next segment.

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0: friends, welcome back. You're listening to Courageous Christianity, where we're looking at the world around us through the lens of faith, as we're actually meant to do. This crazy world that says all kind of things, that's so convoluted. I'll give you one, how convoluted this world is. On the same college campuses where they talk about the importance of DEI, diversity, equity, and inclusion, they wave Palestinian flags and they don't want Jews around because they're anti-Semitic and they say these people are horrible and Israel's horrible and the Netanyahu government's horrible. So they don't know whether they're coming or going. We want DEI, but just not for Jews. So this is what we have to deal with as Christians in the world. That's the world around us. And what occurred to me at the break as I was thinking about this is when you are at odds with someone, in conflict with someone, you're face to face. But when you're looking at the same Bible, you're shoulder to shoulder. How do you think God wants to look down and see his children? Face to face? With the Bible either separating them or no Bible at all? Or shoulder to shoulder where they're just trying to get it right? So, Jeff, as we think about all of this, what do you want our listeners to take away from today's show?
1: Well, in today's life, it's really easy to be frustrated, confused, just check out. What Jesus said was, come to me, all who are weary and heavy laden, and I will give you more rest. Work to do. No, he said, I'll give you rest.
0: And I'll give you another job.
1: Yeah, right. He said, take my yoke upon you, right? Okay? Because he's a gentle shepherd. So knowing his words, knowing what he wants for us, knowing how he cares for us, looking at his word, for me, it's about preparation. In Psalm 139, verses 23 and 24, David writes of God, search me and try me, know even my thoughts, see if there be any wicked way in me, and then lead me in the way everlasting. Mm. So that's really, we say, Lord, look at my life, step in, look past my emotion, look into my intellect, and just reach down into my heart, tell me what you see, and then lead me. And David in Psalm 51, 9, and says, restore to me the joy of your salvation. So we should have joy in life. That's not happiness. It's joy. And we do that by being intentional in our look at Scripture, in our questions with each other. This morning, my sweet wife,

0: you need to do before you go out into the world where you read statements like we started with that bring confusion.
1: Yeah, I like it. Christy, your takeaway from today's show.
2: Well, Jesus also says you will have troubles in this world. And so he knows it. I think we perhaps live our lives often not wanting to have any troubles. He's already laid out that foundation. And not that we need to come to looking at the world from a pessimistic viewpoint. We need to look at this world with hope, because if we have Jesus, we have hope. But I think, as it often does for me, we have to go to the reality of the situation here. And we have to look that this is a messed up world. And so then the question we have to ask ourselves is, how am I going to look at it? Am I going to look at it through the lens of Christ? Am I going to look at it through the lens of Scripture? Or am I going to look at it through the lens of what Megyn Kelly thinks? And again, I love Megyn Kelly. It's great. But we have to, again, root our foundation in the Word and Christ, and then make decisions based on that, not anyone else.
1: I like it. What occurred to me yesterday, I was flying home from Munich, and I was thinking about reflecting God's glory onto the world around me. And I was thinking about how if you are going to reflect anything, you need to be somewhat of a mirror.
2: Yeah.
1: And mirrors have to be polished. That's how you have a mirror. And so we're rough. We start off totally in the world. And then as we go through this life, there will be this polishing, this trouble,
2: yeah,
1: these hardships, these misunderstandings. And if in any of those and all of those and each of those, you think about it as polishing and you go to the Word, as Jeff talked about with his wife, and you study it and you say, what does the Bible say about immigration, foreigners in your land? And Google is horrible about a lot of things, but it is very good at pointing you to scriptures that are relevant. And then provided you open your Bible and read it from the Bible so that you know what the black and white words of the Bible say and not some AI equivalency, then it's very helpful. So you can Google anything and say, what does the Bible say about? And then use the reference that comes up, John chapter 5, verse 2. And then you go and you read John chapter 5, verse 2, and you pray about it with God, and then you will have greater clarity. And this polishing process will be continuing in you.
2: Exactly that, the greater clarity, just from my own personal perspective, personal experience. The more I have read and studied the Bible, the more the world has made sense to me. Even when there's all the tribulation in it.
1: That's an interesting and amazing statement.
0: So the other side of that polishing is that Scripture says that when we know Christ, that we are the fragrance of Christ. That's part of that process. That we should look and smell and taste and see and act and speak like Jesus. We're going to call ourselves Christians. We should act like Christ.
1: Right.
0: Right. That's that process. But part of this, what Paul talked about also, was the thorn. This thorn has been given to me, and I've asked it to be removed. And as the Lord said to him, my grace is
1: sufficient.
0: Sufficient.
2: Amen.
1: Amen. I wouldn't call myself a Marine and then act like an Air Force guy.
2: Careful, them are fighting with.
1: Sorry, that's just what popped into my head.
0: It's like being an Aggie and wearing orange. You just don't do that.
2: Oh, there we go.
1: Okay. Friends, I don't know what's happening. I think I'm losing control. And so let's just go right to the moment of truth. As you know, in every show, we have a moment of truth where we look at scriptures which inform our discussion. And we do this to remind ourselves that in every situation, in every question, God's word is our first refuge, the place we hide, and it's always relevant and it never fails. You can count on it. Today, our moment of truth comes from Matthew chapter 7, verses 24 through

0: 27, which say, "Everyone then who hears these words of mine and does them will be like a wise man who built his house on the rock. And the rain fell, and the floods came, and the winds blew and beat on that house, but it did not fall, because it had been founded on the rock. And everyone who hears these words of mine and does not do them will be like a foolish man who built his house on the sand. The rain fell, and the floods came, and the winds blew and beat against that house, and it fell, and great was the fall of it." Friends, in this life, the rain will fall, floods will come, and the winds will blow. Loved ones will get sick, there will be accidents, we will lose jobs, we will lose friends, and there will be struggles we could never imagine. Life is hard, and we need a firm foundation on which to place our hope. If you put your hope in politics, you're putting your hope in men. You're hoping that they'll be different tomorrow than they were yesterday. You're hoping they'll be less self-righteous, less self-centered, and less greedy. You're hoping that the schemes of men and the thinking of men will suddenly be right, and that the people who created the problems will suddenly have the wisdom to fix them. If, on the other hand, your hope is in God and His Son, Jesus Christ, the Holy Spirit, and the unchanging truth of the Bible, which describes the behavior of men in past and present times with terrifying accuracy, then you'll look at politics as a necessary human undertaking, necessary for people to live together, but not as the focus of your hope. Then, having solidified that conclusion, you may jump to the next level of understanding, which says that if you elect representatives who place their hope in God and His Son Jesus Christ, the Holy Spirit, and the unchanging truth of the Bible, you will have made the wisest choice. A word that's been coming up a lot for me lately is sophistry. When I first encountered it in a book I was reading a few weeks ago, I had to look it up. I discovered that sophistry is the use of clever, subtle, and superficially plausible arguments that are actually false. They're fallacious, and they're misleading. It's one of my new favorite words to describe much of what we see in politics today. As you've heard me say many times, politics is downstream of culture, and culture is downstream of faith. Faith is the foundation. Faith determines what's true and what's false, what's right and what's wrong, what's valuable and what's fanciful. In short, faith determines our understanding of reality. Knowing that and believing that is courageous Christianity. Friends, thanks for joining us today. 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
8: Ronald Reagan understood that freedom sometimes requires more than quiet diplomacy. It requires moral clarity. On June 12, 1987, standing before the Brandenburg Gate in a divided Berlin, Reagan issued a direct challenge to Soviet leader Mikhail Gorbachev. Mr. Gorbachev, tear down this wall. The Berlin Wall was more than concrete and barbed wire. It represented a system that restricted movement, divided families, and denied millions the freedoms Americans often take for granted. Reagan refused to treat that division as permanent. He understood that free nations must be willing to identify the difference between liberty and oppression, and have the courage to say so. 2 years later, the Berlin Wall fell. Freedom survives when people refuse to accept tyranny as inevitable. So when freedom is challenged today, will we have the courage to defend it with the same clarity?
9: 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Early voting runs October 19th through October 30th. 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
13: You know, you don't really appreciate your parents until you are a parent yourself. We are commissioned by God to make a difference in our greatest ministry, which is our family, and then ripple over and out, overflowing into loving our neighbor as ourselves.
14: They froed out my hair, put up makeup, and you know what I did? I just went with it. Sometimes we're so stale. Do something different today.

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2: The holiday season still may be weeks away, but it's always a perfect time to celebrate giving. Keep the Faith Charities is the home of the Christmas Wish, granting wishes to those in need. They're already at work preparing to help more families this year, creating stories like this one.
3: Hey, Venus, it's Penny. You raised an amazing son. He's a Marine. Can you tell me more about him?
4: Oh, my gosh. He's such a good child. He's been a Marine right out of high school, which was last year, November. He went into the Marines. So he's been there for about a year. And he's stationed in Jacksonville, North Carolina, in Camilla Jones.
3: Oh, well, thank him from all of us for his service. And I understand he wants to come home for Christmas, but your car is not cooperating with you right now, right?
4: It's a serious problem, yes.
3: Well, thanks to our amazing listeners, we're going to take care of that for you.
4: Thank you so much. Oh, my God, he just called me last night to tell me he really got approved. And I was like, please.
3: Oh, as a mom, oh, my gosh, I know how excited you've got to be right now.
4: He's coming. He said he got approved starting tomorrow.
3: Awesome.
4: And he's going to be home for 17 days.
3: Yes. Well, I know that every precious moment with him means the earth, moon, and stars. So how about if we save you some time and we fly him to you? Would that work?
4: Oh, my God. That would be great.
3: Oh, I hope you guys have the best Christmas together ever.
4: Yes, I haven't seen him in so long. That would be good to have him for Christmas. This would be your first Christmas since we got into the Marines, because last year he got shipped all right before the holidays. Thank you, Mark. Thank you very much.
3: You are so welcome.
4: I love you. I love everything that you do for the community.
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I have a necklace that literally says, let it go, because I am one who struggles with that. I say all the time, Elsa's way smarter than any of us give her credit for it. Let it go is three of the most important words any of us could ever learn. If you can learn how to let it go, your life will just, the joy that you'll find in the journey will be so much greater and deeper.

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2: Do you remember rainy days? Think of all the creative things that we came up with. I had three older sisters. One day, they decided to play Diana Ross in the Supremes. Now, in Diana Ross and the Supremes, there were three. So why couldn't they three be the Supremes? But no, they decided to dress me up as a six-year-old as Diana Ross. They froed out my hair, put up makeup, and you know what I did? For the sake of the team, I just went with it. Sometimes we're so stale. Do something different today. Think beyond, dream beyond, and sometimes even do beyond.

0: Nevertheless, I will do what you say, Lord. I mean, we have to have that nevertheless moment. You know, what's your nevertheless? I'm going to go do it my way, or I'm going to do it the Lord's way. And my way, the Lord's way, might be a whole unknown way. It might be completely different to you.
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3: This is the best fruit I've ever tasted. What is this? She goes, it's a mango. And I'm like, how did I miss the mangoes? And I go, where did you get these? Did you import them? She goes, no, they're at the grocery store.

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1: I'm Donna Cruz. There's all kinds of beauty, enjoyment, and opportunity around you, but maybe you just haven't noticed. Crystal Dwyer Hansen has been a best-selling author who is married to another mega best-selling author, Mark Victor Hansen. He's the co-creator of the Chicken Soup for the Soul series. Together, they travel and inspire people with the power of asking, but not just asking. Also noticing.
2: We had this lovely little Filipina housekeeper who would come every day, and she'd make these great dishes from the Philippines. But she comes one day and she cuts this orange fruit up and says, "Crystal, try this." And I bit into it. I said, "No, this is the best fruit I've ever tasted. What is this?" She goes, "It's a mango." And I'm like, "How is it that I've never tasted a mango? I've, you know, traveled all throughout Europe. I thought I was so worldly. How did I miss the mangoes?" And I go, "Where did you get these? Did you import them?" She goes, "No, they're at the grocery store." And I'm like, "How did I miss the best fruit ever? I've been passing it every time at the grocery store." But it made me think about, we're all naive. I never even knew to ask or wonder about the mangoes, because I'm a girl who grew up in Idaho where there are lots of potatoes but no mangoes. We're all that way. We only know what we know. And so a lot of what we miss in life isn't just the fear. It's just the lack of curiosity or the lack of awareness that there is this big world of resources in things, in people, in situations, opportunities. Are you awake?

0: You know, sometimes we think, well, why doesn't God just stop everybody from making bad choices? Well, that means he would have to stop us from being human, because part of being human, being made in his image, is being intelligent beings with the capacity to choose. And if he forces us so that we just choose good, then we're not choosing at all. He's choosing on our behalf.
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3: I was having one of those really bad days where you just think your world is ending and nothing's going right. Everything just kind of piled up, and I walked out on my front porch, and there's this bag, and my neighbor had really good chocolate in it and a jar of powdered peanut butter because we're health nuts, and this book that said God loves you on the front of it, promises for life, and a really sweet card with a cardinal on the front because I love cardinals. You know, she left it at 9 o'clock this morning. She had no idea this was the really bad day, but it just lifted my whole day up. And we got a really nice letter from the girl we sponsored in Romania, and pictures and a thank you note. Those two things just really lifted me up.

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1: Of freedom, a look at America's founding principles and the leaders who shaped our nation.
2: Ronald Reagan understood that freedom sometimes requires more than quiet diplomacy. It requires moral clarity. On June 12, 1987, standing before the Brandenburg Gate in a divided Berlin, Reagan issued a direct challenge to Soviet leader Mikhail Gorbachev. Mr. Gorbachev, tear down this wall. The Berlin Wall was more than concrete and barbed wire. It represented a system that restricted movement, divided families, and denied millions the freedoms Americans often take for granted. Reagan refused to treat that division as permanent. He understood that free nations must be willing to identify the difference between liberty and oppression, and have the courage to say so. 2 years later, the Berlin Wall fell. Freedom survives when people refuse to accept tyranny as inevitable. So when freedom is challenged today, will we have the courage to defend it with the same clarity?
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7: Hey, welcome to Keep the Faith, a place of refreshment where the encouragement can fuel you for another week. I'm Keith Stevens.
8: And I'm Jonna Cruz. Here's a taste of what that encouragement sounds like.
9: Parents need to sit down with their kids and say, you know, let's talk about freedom and responsibility, and let's talk about when you're going to lose your privacy or not, because that's the way life works, and that's the way we ought to be doing this with our kids.
10: Her laugh sounded free. Her story didn't match her laugh. You expected somebody who would be broken down by it, who'd always be bitter. Donna, she was the exact opposite of that in every way. Yeah.
8: In today's culture, it's tough to know when to jump into your kids' worlds and when to let them explore for themselves. Well, an expert has some insight that can really help you, and that's next on Keep the Faith.

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1: Hey, I'm Keith Stevens. The choices we make today come from somewhere, maybe from the lessons we learned as kids. So how does that happen? Along with Dr. John Townsend, Dr. Henry Cloud is the co-author of the best-selling book, Boundaries, which is now out in an updated 25th anniversary edition.
2: You know, what I've always told my daughters is there's a formula. Freedom equals responsibility equals love. And you have to keep all three of those equal. So you're going to have as much freedom as you use responsibly. And the way you can tell if you're using it responsibly is, are you doing anything that's unloving, like destructive to someone else or to yourself? And if that formula is fine, you have all the freedom you want. Now, that's the way life works. That's the way the police treat us, right? Nobody's monitoring what's going on in your house until there's something called probable cause. And parents need to sit down with their kids and say, you know, let's talk about freedom and responsibility and what that means. And let's talk about when you're going to lose your privacy or not. Because that's the way life works, and that's the way we ought to be doing this with our kids.

courage is not the absence of fear, it's the conquering of it. A true hero isn't someone who never feels fear, it's that when he feels fear, he still does the thing he ought to do anyway. We will make

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3: I was drawn to her by was her laugh, because her laugh sounded free. You know when someone laughs so deep that it's contagious? Her story didn't match her laugh.

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1: Hi, I'm Donna Cruz. You know, when bad things happen, you can be bitter or God can make you better. Jo Saxton is learning to choose the latter. She's an international speaker and author with books like The Dream of You. She opens up about a woman she met that she just couldn't stop thinking about.
2: Her journey was one of great desperation, an abusive context. I was drawn to her by was her laugh, because her laugh sounded free. You know when someone laughs so deep that it's contagious? Her story didn't match her laugh. I couldn't put it any other way. When you knew her history, you expected somebody who would be broken down by it, who would always be bitter, who would always feel defensive and alienated. And she was, Donna, she was the exact opposite of that in every way. As she grew in her faith, she found freedom and healing and peace of mind and a restoration of relationships that could never have been restored. The impossible happened. And not only did you hear the story, I believed it because I saw it on her face. I saw it in the way she related. She lived good news, and she lived it from the inside out.
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1: 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Jesus, take the wheel. Only way I'm getting to the other side. Days are getting

0: I know you're gonna see me through it.
1: Sometimes all you need is a story to remind you there's hope. Steve Brown has one of those. He's with Key Life, and they've teamed up with us to help make encouragement contagious on Keep the Faith.
2: Someone said, the church I'm a part of is divided and at each other's throats. One side believes people should be baptized in the name of the Father, the Son, and the Holy Spirit. The other side says people should be baptized into the name of the Father, Son, and Holy Spirit. I have convictions, he said. I just can't remember which side I'm on. You ever think that in the family of God there aren't any sides? Let me tell you why. Because Jesus is the issue, and everybody who belongs to him belong to each other. When I remember that, I fight less and love more. But then I sometimes forget. I'm Steve Brown. You think about that. For more encouraging stories plus a free gift, go to youthinkaboutthat.org.
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1: I'm Donna Cruz. Let's be honest. Influence invites criticism, and that can be deflating. In those moments, you can retreat or you can step up to the plate and deliver even more hope and encouragement to others. That's what Sadie Robertson Huff has decided to do. She speaks to young people all over the country, but she really rose to fame as a teenager on Duck Dynasty and even Dancing with the Stars. It's been a lot for someone her age to handle at times.
2: I was struggling. I was just so busy and overwhelmed. And, you know, sometimes you can take the hate comments and sometimes it's hard. I remember just thinking, like, I need a break. And I remember driving my car one night, and in that moment, it was so crazy. I looked up at the moon, and I was reminded of, like, this really childlike moment I had whenever I was little. I remember I was, like, walking out of church, and I looked at my mom, and I looked up at the moon, and I said, Mom, if that's the earth, how are we looking at it and standing on it? Because for some reason, in my little 4 or 5-year-old mind, I thought that the moon was the earth. But, you know, I never heard the voice of the Lord audibly, but just in my spirit, I just felt like he was saying, I'm a lot bigger, and if you take yourself out, a lot of other people will too. But if I can step into this and say, actually, I am weak, but my God is strong, it's going to encourage so many other people to see that, man, God is so much higher than you. He's so much bigger than you, and he's actually going to work through you.

have been born an original. Don't die a copy. An original means something that has been designed by the artist, that has been created only for that particular person or thing. Somebody is waiting for the version of you.

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2: 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He was the best person we ever met. 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I finally have somebody to tell the stuff about. 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
7: I'm going to time myself to see how long it takes me to load the dishwasher instead of being mad at John. And she went and she said it took her 13 seconds. And she said 13 seconds to put his dishes in the dishwasher. And she said, now, instead of using those things as an annoyance, I look at them and I say, I have 13 seconds to do something for him. And not only that, I'm going to use those 13 seconds to pray for his day. So she uses that as a trigger to pray. And I love that. It changes the whole climate from being an annoyance to being a time when marriage can flourish.
6: That's Jody Berndt describing the powerful impact that pausing for prayer can have on your marriage. This is Focus on the Family with Jim Daly, and I'm John Fuller.
8: John, it's said that praying in your marriage is one of the most important things you can do. And yeah, I've tried it both ways. You know, Gene and I, we got busy and, you know, we'd go through long stretches where we weren't praying together. And I think that is kind of disastrous. And then when you do pray together consistently, it's amazing how that just, I don't know, rub some of the edges off in terms of those hot buttons that you can push, right? And so today we want to talk about that. One of the great statistics in Jody's book says that married couples who pray daily have less than a 1% divorce rate. So how about that for a silver bullet when it comes to keeping your marriage together and moving forward in a healthy way? Let me add to, a young woman said to me the other day, whenever I hear in Christian communication someone talking about marriage, they talk about how hard it is to work at your marriage. Let me kind of debunk that a little bit. The reason we talk about that is because you want to have a marriage that's really good, right? So it takes a little work. You know, if you want to be in shape, you got to go to the gym, that kind of thing. So it's not a burden. These are things that we want to equip you with so that your marriage could be the best it can be. Mm-hmm. So if you're hearing, oh, it's hard work to be married, it's awesome to be married. And it does require some work, mm-hmm. but it's a good thing.
6: Yeah, it really is a wonderful gift. And we're going to be talking with Jody today. She's been here a number of times, and she's a public speaker, a Bible teacher, and author of the best-selling Praying the Scriptures series. And one of the books in that series is called Praying the Scriptures for Your Marriage. We'll have more details about Jody and this great resource at our website.
8: Welcome back, Jody. So good to see you.
7: Thank you so much, Jim. It is a delight to be here.
8: Good, good. I need it now. I need to confess. I'm sitting here thinking about it. Jean was the one who said, we need to pray more together. So she gets the credit on that. I want people going, oh, Jim is so wonderful.
7: Jim is wonderful, but we really love Jean.
8: No, Jean's awesome. Jean is the anchor. But it's true. So often, you probably see that too. You know, women, they want to feel that connection that way. And I would think typically, but maybe I'm just trying to get myself out of, you know, spiritual jail here.
7: Yeah, yeah.
8: But typically I would think the wife is the one suggesting, why don't we pray more together?
7: Yeah, that's certainly what we heard before.
8: Whew,
7: I wrote
8: thank
7: this.
8: You.
7: Yeah, you're not alone,
8: okay,
7: Jim.
8: Good.
7: You're
8: I'm
7: not
8: normal.
7: Alone. No, before I did this book, I threw out the question on social media, you know, and in my email group, what would you like God to do for your marriage? And it just was interesting to hear people's responses. And you can imagine the different things people wanted: better communication, help handling money, handling conflict, dealing with parents and in-laws, that kind of thing. But one of the things that came up again and again, and it won't surprise you, is that people wanted that deeper intimacy, spiritual intimacy, not just with God, but with their spouse. And I think that's great. I really do. I encourage people, think about what you would like in a spouse. Or if you're already married, you know, speak to those things you are seeing that are positive in your marriage, in your spouse, and breathe life into those things by affirming them. But I think we make a mistake when we think we can find the one, because you get married and immediately you change. You know, I say that college Jody that Robbie fell in love with was way more fun, I think, than newlywed Jody, who was trying to juggle a job and a house, you know, and a new marriage. And then along comes mother Jody, and mom Jody, you know, is less fun because she's starting to worry. And so, I mean, I would say, and they say, what do they say? I've been married to 37 women or 37 men, and they've all been the same person, but they change all the time. So I think sometimes Stanley Hauerwas is a, I don't know, an expert of some kind. I don't know exactly his degree, but he writes that the challenge in marriage is learning to care for the stranger to whom you find yourself married, because you do wake up sometimes and say, wow, you know, you've changed, I've changed, we're all changing. So yeah. I think that's really important.
8: You know, let me ask you this. You're mentioning the multifaceted part of life. You start as a dating your husband, and then you marry, then eventually kids come and you're a different person in all those settings, obviously. When you got married, what was your prayer life like? And then where did it go? So many times as authors and speakers and communicators, people think, oh, they just had it down. They got it. And it's really not true. Yeah. And it's so important to debunk that. I mean, you're writing out of experience what didn't work probably, what was causing you maybe some pain or frustration. So just describe that journey from what it was as that first Jody to the 37th Jody.
7: Well, you know, and it is continuing to evolve, and God is continuing to teach and train, and he's so filled with grace, which I so appreciate. But, you know, I think certainly for Robbie and me in our shared prayer life, that's been a little bit of a mountain to climb, because as husbands and wives, as men and women, we approach prayer differently. I like to use a prayer journal. I'm fond of praying out loud. He's very good at praying in his head. He doesn't need to write everything down to remember it. And so for us to have that shared connection, we've had to be kind of intentional and just say, you know what, let's take my hand and let's just pray about whatever it is that's concerning us. And it might be, like, for anybody listening who thinks, oh, wow, Jody and Robbie have this deep and intimate, wonderful, long-term prayer life, we might pray for 3 or 5 minutes about something. And, you know, I have these things on my website that are 31-day prayer calendars that just have one verse because I'm so all about making prayer doable. And I think sometimes when you just take one verse, like 1 Thessalonians 3:12 says, may your love increase and overflow for each other. You know, if you're feeling a little tension in your marriage, maybe you just spit that one out. God, help our love increase and overflow for each other. And you've prayed, you know, so I think it can be simple like that.
8: In that way, expectations can be different. At any phase of your marriage, newlywed, midterm, late-term marriage, right? So how do you express those expectations in a way that is helpful, not harmful?
7: You know, expectations are big things. And for any newlywed or engaged couples who are listening, and us oldieweds too, but I just think that you need to leave room for the fact that you're coming with different backgrounds. You know, Robbie and I got married, and I had a dad who helped out a lot in the kitchen. He would go purchase the groceries.
9: He was,
7: and you know, most girls can say, my daddy, you know, a lot of girls can. And then the poor husband comes in and he doesn't do everything exactly like daddy did, or he does it differently. And, and so that definitely created some tension for us. And I'm sure he's thinking the same thing. Hey, you're not getting up early before breakfast, before I get out of bed and have the hot breakfast ready like my mom did. You know, we come in with these different expectations. And I remember talking to the Lord early on saying, can't you fix Robbie? You know, can't you make him more like my dad? And it was really sweet because God said, Jody, you know what? If you'll just quit nagging and if you will trust me, I can shape him into a husband that is above and beyond anything you could create or dream up, even if I gave you a blank check. And I said, okay, I'm gonna trust you. And I wish I could say I stopped nagging forever. I didn't. But what God did in that moment as an answer to that prayer, the very next day, and he doesn't always answer prayers this quickly, but the very next day, we'd been married 9 months, maybe a year. He walked into the kitchen. He said, is there anything I can do to help with dinner? And I burst into tears. And poor Robbie's probably thinking, wait a minute, I thought you're crying when I'm not helping. And now I'm helping and you're crying.
10: Can't win.
7: But God has just been wonderful in terms of shaping both of us to be the person the other person needs. And it's not at all like what we expected. I would say it's better.
8: Let's on the practical side, you do mention two different ways you can pray the scriptures over your marriage. I want to make sure we capture that to give people a taste of the book and what you're expressing.
7: Because not everybody knows what praying the scriptures is. I mean, you and I have talked about it before, but all it is really is using the Bible not as something you just read, but as something you pray. Going through, and when you read, you know, Psalm 46:10, be still and know that I am God, you can take that and turn it into a prayer prompt. Your mind is racing, your heart is racing, you're worked up about anything, and you can just say, Lord, gosh, help me be still, quiet my heart, you know, trade my panic for peace. Let me know you are God. So that's what I'm talking about when I say pray the scriptures. And really, it's one is topically, like if you pick up the book and you go, we need help with some friends. We don't have any good friends. I want to flip to that chapter and find out how we can find those life-giving friends in our lives, how we can become those kind of friends. Let me read the stories there, look at some of the discussion questions at the end of the chapter and pray the prayers. Or you don't have to even go that way. You don't even need the book. You can just pick up your Bible and pray through scripture. And it's not at all topically. It's just, you know, as you're seeing, like I was reading the other day in Mark 6, I think it is, and Jesus tells the disciples to get into the boat and go to the other side. And they, when he walks out to them later that night, they're straining at the oars. The winds is against them. And what I read in that was, okay, they're obeying Jesus. They're doing what he tells them. He says, go to the other side. But it's hard, that obedience. They're finding a storm. And I read that, and so I pray, Lord, when I'm obeying you and I come up and I feel like the wind's against me, help me trust. Help me continue to obey. Help me keep pulling at the oars.
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8: Jody, you mentioned personality a minute ago and how that plays into praying for one another, but also just about everything in your marriage, because I think subconsciously, and experts, marriage experts talk about this, we're typically drawn to somebody who's opposite, not in everything, but in many things, extroverts and introverts, those kinds of things. And it's just, I think it's a wonderful affirmation that the Lord says, you know, your completer, your helpmate, that we just seek people out, or seek a person out to marry who complements the things that we don't possess. And then it starts to irritate us, which is so funny. Yep. But I think you had a really good story about Canada and personality differences.
7: Oh my gosh.
8: I'm getting it out on the table. Confess.
7: We are. Yes. In the story, on the chapter on handling conflict, I share a couple of our stories. One was we had been invited to a party in Atlanta. We lived there, didn't have any friends yet, and someone invited us to come to this party where there was going to be a dance band, a dad band playing songs, and I just thought this is going to be great. And we're partway through the night, and Robbie was not asking me to dance, and I'm, you know, twirling under his arm, trying to get him out on the dance floor. And I was getting madder and madder because I thought all these people look so fun and they would probably want to be our friends. And we have a babysitter we're paying at home on the clock and he's not dancing. And he's thinking, we don't even know these people and I don't want to make a fool of myself. And just he's just a little more, well, I would say, polite and diplomatic than I am. I'm harder to embarrass and I'll do anything. And so it escalated until I left the party, and I'm not proud of this. You know, it's in a strange neighborhood. It's dark. It's nighttime. I'm walking away, and thanks be to God, Robbie came after me, you know, in his car, and he says, get in, and we went home, and he didn't know how much the dancing had mattered to me that night. But, you know, we used to do a thing in our families where we would make these movies. I think one of our friends saw Robert Redford at all his friends, and he started Sundance with movies that his friends had made. And so one of our friends was like, you know, we could do our own film festival. Let's get eight or 10 families and you make some home movies with plots and costumes and all that. And we did that. We had our own Academy Awards. So we are heading to Canada one time with four kids and two dogs. And our movie has to do with a pirate who's kidnapping some people and taking them across the border. And Robbie was the pirate. And I said, here, we're coming up to the border. Put your pirate hat on and your eye patch, you know, and say your lines. And he's like, I am not going through border security dressed as a pirate. Anyway, I shared that, and you can read more about it in the book. But the point is, we each had different personalities. I'm all about going to Canada dressed as a pirate. He's all about not walking onto the dance floor in a crowd you don't even know anybody. And God has used me to bring him out. He made a wonderful pirate. He has 10 years of movies under his belt now. He's great. He's the best. He won best actor.
8: Way to go, you know, Robbie.
7: Yeah. Yeah. And meanwhile, I've learned to not always be quite as embarrassing. You know, my children will say, Mom, it's so embarrassing being you. And it kind of is. But I think that thanks to Robbie, I've learned how to sometimes hold back.
8: No, that's really good.
7: It's been good.
8: Jody, I'd like to get some examples from you on how to bridge that gap.
7: Yeah.
8: It may be personality differences, what have you. How does prayer help you accomplish that?
7: Wow. Okay. So when you do have these different expectations, different personalities, that can, you can rub against each other a little bit, you know, like sandpaper. And I love Charles Spurgeon said, conflicts bring experience. And experience brings that growth in grace, which cannot be attained by any other means. Mm. I read that quote and I thought, you know, it's true that conflict does bring experience. It can teach us about one another. And over time, you know, I wouldn't say for Robbie and me, it was an instantaneous growing in grace, but we really have seen that growth in grace. And you asked about prayer's role in that. And, you know, study after study has been done to show the benefits of prayer, even things that might not be trotted out in a church or a Bible study, secular research has shown that prayer gives you a higher sense of satisfaction in marriage, a greater sense of emotional well-being. There was an article, I think, in the Wall Street Journal saying, even if you're upset or annoyed with your spouse, you know, they were late again, they left the toilet seat up, they did, you know, whatever. It says, when you pray together, or even pray for your spouse, not with your spouse, that gives you a chance to calm down. It reinforces the idea that you're on the same team. And I love that idea of remembering that you're on the same team. Before one of our daughters got married, I think it was Virginia, we had all the families together and we said, all right, you know, between us here, we probably have 150 years of marriage wisdom, or maybe 100. Get everybody that to weigh in with what they think. And one of the best pieces of advice came from my son-in-law, Jeff. He said, you know, you want to remember when you're in a conflict, it's not about trying to win. You don't want to be the one that's right and have your spouse be the loser, because you're a team. And that would be a loss for your team. So how can you work through your conflicts to get to that point of grace so that it's a win?
8: Yeah. I was going to touch on this one because it's kind of close to home. I have a friend.
7: Asking for a friend. Yeah,
8: I
7: love asking
8: for a friend that I know
7: questions.
8: Really well.
7: Yeah, uh-huh.
8: And this is the one where you share you learned how to pray for your husband when he left dishes in the sink. At that one, I'm familiar with something like that.
9: We must have had a guest that talked
7: asking
9: about that before.
7: Asking for
8: maybe
7: a friend.
8: It's the laundry again.
7: Yeah,
8: but
7: this was so good.
8: Yeah.
7: This was actually true confession. This was my mom, who is remarried, and my father had died when he was 60 of a brain tumor, and mom got remarried, and in her new marriage, she noticed that her husband was leaving the dishes in the sink, and it was kind of annoying her. But then she thought back to something that she had seen in, or had learned in their premarital counseling. And I love that on a second marriage, when you're 69 years old, that you're going to go to marriage counseling. They did that. You know, we're never too old for that. I love it. But she said one of the things that they learned, or they'd seen a man talking about how his wife always left the cupboards open in the kitchen. And he went into the kitchen. It would bug him day after day. But then he said, you know, I wonder how long it takes me to close the cupboards. And he realized it took him no time at all. So instead of letting that be such an irritation that could build up, he just closed the cupboards. And so she said, you know, I'm going to time myself to see how long it takes me to load the dishwasher instead of being mad at John. And she went and she said, it took her 13 seconds. And she said, 13 seconds to put his dishes in the dishwasher. And she said, now, instead of using those things as an annoyance, I look at them and I say, I have 13 seconds to do something for him. And not only that, I'm going to use those 13 seconds to pray for his day. Mm-hmm. So she uses that as a trigger to pray. And I love that. It changes the whole climate from being an annoyance to being a time when marriage can flourish.
8: She sounds very proficient at loading the dishwasher. 13
7: well,
8: seconds.
7: Maybe
8: that's like
7: maybe
8: Olympic
7: leave that
8: speed.
7: Many. She might be fast. I don't think she is as anal about doing it as
8: she
7: I am.
8: She wasn't throwing them in the dishwasher.
7: She might have if you met
9: John
7: my mom.
9: Crash, bang. No.
8: You discovered that you needed to be more emotionally aware one day when taking a test with Robbie.
7: You pulled all of the dirt out, didn't you?
8: You know, this is what we love about authors that bear their soul.
9: Yeah, you wrote it.
8: Yeah, you wrote it.
7: Oh,
8: but,
7: yeah.
8: But was it like an assessment?
7: This is the worst part. We were teaching a marriage class. Robbie
8: this
7: and
8: is
7: I,
8: even better.
7: Yeah, Robbie and I used to do that. And as part of teaching it, you know, we thought as the instructor, we ought to do all the exercises that are in the material. And one of them was this thing where you rate your spouse on 20 different topics and you give them a 0 to 4 or 5, whether they do it poorly or well. And then you exchange your answers. And we got to the part where we're going over what each other said. And I said, Robbie, you gave me a 0. And the question was, in how well does my spouse meet my emotional needs? And I was like, a 0? And he said, yeah, you don't meet my emotional needs. I said, Robbie, I didn't know you had emotional needs. I was like, you are the steadiest person I've ever met. And he is. That is, you know, one of my favorite attributes of Robbie. It's hard to ruffle him. He doesn't go high and low and all over the place like I do. See, he's so steady. But I didn't know that he had emotional needs. But that was one of those things that I learned. You know, that was, and I think that's in the chapter on protecting your marriage, the things that we have to do, because, you know, it's a lot easier to prevent a crisis in a marriage than it is to recover from one. It's easier to build a strong marriage than it is to repair a broken one. And I think if we take those little steps to be able to assess, you know, oh, I didn't know you had emotional needs. What can I do to support you to understand what those are? How can I live in such a way that honors that? That can help protect your marriage and to build a stronger marriage from
8: the
7: get-go.
8: No, that's really good. I give both of you credit because that, you know, a lot of us guys behind the scenes say, Robbie, what are you thinking? You got to score that a 7, not a 5. But the honesty to do that and then, then your response to be able to ask the right questions to say, okay, what's going on here?
7: Well, I didn't want a 0. No wife wants to score a 0. Yeah.
8: Now, did you have a frying pan in your hand when you were...
7: I love the old, you know, whenever I talk to my wife, I hold her hands and we're like, yes, that's what she can't hit you, right?
8: But that's good. I think that's a good dynamic discussion about something. Because you made an assumption he still needs that kind of affirmation.
7: You know, and I think it doesn't matter how long you've been married, going back and asking some of those questions, because we change, don't we?
8: Even those
7: love languages, something that might have been your love language when you were newlywed. I really want physical touch and quality time together. Maybe, you know, 20 years down the road, you want some acts of service. It's good to keep revisiting those tools.
8: We're down to the end now, but I do want to ask one more question. Then we'll come back next time and ask more questions about how prayer can strengthen your marriage and how to do it effectively together. This last question, how does prayer help bond you closer to your husband? And how does it protect your marriage? And I think in the context for me, you know, we're always dealing with issues within marriage.
7: Yeah.
8: But the whole concept of how God has constructed us, body, soul, and spirit. And so when you talk about physical intimacy, that's important.
7: Right.
8: But spiritual and emotional intimacy, I'm learning from Gene, to be honest, is really important.
7: Yeah.
8: And sometimes that can be such a valley for a lot of spouses, for a lot of women particularly, because they don't feel like they're getting that closeness. But prayer can help.
7: Prayer can help. Prayer really does open the door to that intimacy. And I think it helps, as we talked earlier, you know, because there are going to be times when we can't love each other well. And by inviting God into that conversation, that just allows him to go to work on both of our hearts to join us together. But, you know, Jim, I tell you, I heard over and over again, what if my spouse doesn't want to pray with me? You know, what if I'm married to a non-believer? What if I'm married to somebody for whom that feels awkward, unfamiliar? And I would say, and that's what the book is all about, is, you know, do what works. Do what works. And when we used to teach the marriage courses, one of the things we told people was if your spouse isn't comfortable praying together, maybe start with the question, what can I do to support you? How can I let you know you are loved? And that too can open that door to intimacy. It can lead to an environment where maybe prayer does become something that feels more doable, more familiar. But honestly, Malachi 3:16, it's one of my favorite verses. It says, those who honored the Lord, those who feared the Lord, talked with each other, and the Lord listened and heard. And I think that in the context of marriage and in other human relationships, as we are coming together, as we're talking to one another, how can I support you? How can I let you know you're loved? God's listening in on those conversations. And I think that he might even receive those as prayers. So we might not be intentionally saying, okay, bow your head, we're going to pray. But as we're talking about ways we can grow in love, we can grow in support, we can reflect this covenant of love that God loved us first, and we're only loving because he loved us. I think he can receive that as a prayer, and I think God can work in our marriages.
8: Well, I believe that 100%, and it was so great talking with Jody today. Prayer is such a wonderful way to keep your marriage healthy, and it can do so many things for you as a couple. It lessens friction and increases intimacy, and it allows the Lord to work powerfully in your hearts as husband and wife. So you need to get a copy of Jody's book, Praying the Scriptures for Your Marriage. This is an excellent resource every couple should have. We can send this book to you when you make a monthly pledge of any amount to the ministry.
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11: 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I'm John Fuller, inviting you back for more insights about prayer and your marriage next time as we once more help you and your family thrive in Christ.

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2: So we might not be intentionally saying, okay, bow your head, we're going to pray. But as we're talking about ways we can grow in love, we can grow in support, we can reflect this covenant of love that God loved us first and we're only loving because he loved us. I think he can receive that as a prayer, and I think God can work in our marriages.
0: This is Focus on the Family with Jim Daly, and our guest today is Jody Berndt, describing ways that you can pray more frequently and more effectively in your marriage. Thanks for joining us. I'm John Fuller.
3: John, it's so great to have Jody back. We had a wonderful conversation last time. We discussed how praying the scriptures for your spouse is a vital element to your marriage. I think even within the Christian community, we don't value it as much as we need to. We touched on how to do that when personalities are different. You know, you have introvert, extrovert. Maybe the husband's a little uncomfortable. Maybe the wife's a little uncomfortable, whatever it might be. And she gave some great examples of how to work through that and still pray together. Mm-hmm. Today, we're going to discuss how to pray over your finances, your service to one another. Let me say that again to the husbands, your service to one another, and also praying through both the joys and the trials that come into life. It's going to be a great discussion.
0: It will be. And if you missed part one, stop by our website. You can listen to the download or find the link to the YouTube version or get the Focus on the Family app, and you can listen anytime. As we shared last time, Jody Berndt is a public speaker, a Bible teacher, and the author of the best-selling series of books, Praying the Scriptures. And today we'll hear more about one of those books in the series. It's called Praying the Scriptures for Your Marriage.
3: Jody, welcome back.
2: Thank you so much for having me.
3: It's good to have you. And okay, so we kind of said what we're going to do today, so let's get into it.
2: Can't wait.
3: One of the big responses we receive here at Focus on the Family with marriage difficulty are the finances.
2: Yes.
3: You know, there's sometimes there's not enough, and we get that. And sometimes it's mismanagement. Somebody is medicating through buying a lot, whatever it might be. But let me just ask you, I think you had a friend that you mentioned in the book who I think saw her dream house and something went wrong.
2: Yeah. They had moved to a new town and she was fine with moving. It was a job move for her husband. And she got there and she was really excited when she found what was, she thought, their dream house. And he looked at it and said, you know, we can't even consider that. That is too showy. It wasn't even a budget thing. He just thought we shouldn't live in that fancy of a house. That would look proud. And she thought, wow, it's everything I ever dreamed of in a house. And that created real conflict for them. And she found herself taking it to the Lord, not in a humble, sweet prayer, but in an angry prayer. And, you know, God can handle those prayers, right? And
3: sure.
2: She's saying, why is he being, and she used the word ogre. She said, why is he being such an ogre? Why is my husband not understanding how much his house means to me? And so the two of them had to really work through that. But what was so neat in their marriage was that they really valued unity, unity in their decision-making. And she thought to herself, if we're not united on the purchase of this house, I don't want to press it through. That's never going to be a good outcome.
3: Right. The difficulty there, though, is not letting that bitterness build up.
2: Yes.
3: Whatever it might be.
2: Yeah.
3: Other couples, it may not be a house that one of you really wanted to buy and the other
2: right.
3: didn't.
2: Right.
3: But it could be a car. It could be other things. You know, Christmas presents. Gene and I, we, you know,
2: right.
3: we tend to spend a lot at Christmas. And,
2: yeah.
3: you know,
2: yeah.
3: it's something we'll talk about.
2: Yeah.
3: Typically, it's my pouty face.
2: That she gives it away.
3: Well, you know, I'm like, ah, okay. But, you know, she loves to bless the kids and friends and
2: yeah.
3: things like that.
2: And
3: it's a good thing.
2: There's nothing wrong with that. You know, you probably know I used to write books for Ron Blue. He was kind of Dave Ramsey before there was
3: right,
2: Dave
3: yeah,
2: Ramsey.
3: A finance
2: guy. And Robbie thinks that's just the greatest joke from the Lord in the world because I don't know a whole lot about money management. But thanks to that writing, I learned stuff. And one of the things I learned was that money's just money. You know, it's a tool to be used for other things. And so the question we need to ask ourselves in our marriages as we're considering, all right, how much are we spending on Christmas gifts? What kind of house are we living in? What sort of vacations we take? All of that stuff is just, are we using our money, our tool, the way God wants us to? You know, who are we ultimately serving? Are we serving ourselves? Are we serving, you know, other people? Are we serving the Lord? Because honestly, buying a new pair of sneakers can be a spiritual decision, just like give tithing, because it's money. You know, we all live in a world, right, where there are limited resources to spend on unlimited needs and wants. So everything becomes a spending and a spiritual decision when we look at it that way.
3: Some of these sneakers are ridiculous.
2: Yeah, that is a little mortgage payment, isn't it?
3: I'm not spending $400,000 on sneakers.
2: You're right.
3: Sneakers,
2: maybe that's not the best example.
3: No kidding. The big thing is, how can praying for our spouse help us with those financial decisions? I think that's a really good thing. Jean and I have been pretty good with that.
2: Yeah.
3: There's a big thing.
2: Yeah.
3: Maybe not as strong on the smaller things, ironically, now that I think about it.
2: Yeah.
3: But speak to the power of prayer when it comes to financial decision-making.
2: And backing up a little bit from that, too, is you do have different desires a lot of times. And when Robbie and I were younger, we used an envelope system what cash goes in where. And we also said to one another, and this was a million years ago, but that any decision under $50, we didn't have to be in unity for. We could just get what we wanted on that. And bigger than that, we should talk about it. I'm sure today's couples might have a higher limit than that. But for us, that's what it was. But when there was time where there was tension, where one of us thought, okay, we should buy this, and the other one didn't, prayer really was a way for us to be humble, to say, you know, not my will, not even his will, but thy will, Lord, and bring us into unity, bring us into understanding. And you never lose when you give time. And sometimes stepping back and praying. And Robbie, I'm always the one that thinks we're never going to find a great deal as this. We got to act now. And he says, there will always be another deal. Let's step back and seek God. Let's get in unity with each other. And that's been a real barometer for our decision making.
3: I'm laughing because that sounds just like me. You and I purchase kind of the same way.
2: We would be broke.
3: Yeah, why? Why wait when you can have a super duper refrigerator right now?
2: That's right. That's right. Thanks be to God for Gene and Robbie.
3: Anchors in decision making. Let's move to another topic now. This is really, everybody's going to go, turn the radio or whatever up, YouTube, and the issue is submission. Ready for the organ music?
2: Yeah.
3: Dun, dun, dun, dun.
2: Yeah.
3: The idea of submission is so touchy
2: our
3: culture today. And I guess the question is, how have you wrestled with yielding your desires to Robbie when there's a tiebreaker kind of thing? And maybe, I don't know if there's a deep theological way to manage that, but even saying that feels a little uncomfortable. Like you've got, if it's just a 50-50 thing, who's got the call?
2: Wow.
3: And is it that simple?
2: Well, you know, for us, and I agree with you, that is a lightning rod word. And a lot of times people read that Ephesians 5 passage, which, you know, is the classic New Testament passage on husbands and wives and how we are to live. And people will start with that verse 22 saying, wives, you know, submit to your husbands. I think we need to back it way up to the beginning of that chapter. And this has been the thing that has come in working on this book, the thing that has come so alive to me is the gift that we have when we walk in love, Ephesians 5, 2, giving ourselves up for one another, just like Christ gave himself up for us. That opens the door. And then Ephesians 5:16 says, make the most of every opportunity. And in marriage, don't we have 100 opportunities every day to submit to one another, to yield our rights, whether it's I'm going to the movie I don't want to see because he really wants to see it. He's coming to the office party or the family function that he might not want to go to because I've asked him to come. You know, we just have 100 chances to make the most of every opportunity. Again, Ephesians 5:16, to submit to one another. That's verse 21, submit to one another out of reverence for Christ. So I think in all of these things over and over again, and I love Paul tucks in Ephesians 5 verse 18 says, be filled with the Spirit. Because those times when we cannot do it, we can't give ourselves up for the other person. Our will is just too strong. Our desires, our selfishness is too strong. But when we are filled with the Spirit, that makes it possible. The Holy Spirit can work in us the things we don't even want to do. And it is just the coolest thing to me. Paul writes that, you know, marriage is a profound mystery. It's a reflection of Christ's love for the church. And as we do that, as we partner with the Lord, really, as we share in that fellowship of mutual submission, we get to see love grow, love flourish. That creates a climate where marriages can thrive through this mutual surrender and submission. This, again, looking not to our own interests, but also to the interests of others. And you know what's so cool? Secular research has supported this. It creates researchers at the National Marriage Project. That is something out of UVA, which of course I love being a UVA alum, but they have found that when we intentionally do things for our spouse, whether it's something small, like bringing a cup of coffee in the morning or something larger, when we do that consistently over time, it creates what they call an upward spiral of generosity, a climate in which love can flourish. And isn't that a cool thought? I mean, because that's research that's not biblically based. It's biblically mandated. But, you know, you don't have to be reading your Bible to realize what doing something for someone else over time can create for them, the desire to bless you in return.
3: Well, and I so appreciate the preface that you gave there, that if you look up in Ephesians,
2: yes,
3: there's a lot more about
2: you
3: what both of you have to
2: do.
3: Start
2: with verse 22.
3: But, you know, there are the ogres, and you just go to a verse that fits your temperament, and this is what it is.
2: Yeah.
3: That's why I think it's such a, you know, inflammatory area.
2: Yeah, it's definitely inflammatory.
3: If it's done well, it's not a matchstick.
2: Right.
3: It's not going to light gasoline on fire.
2: Right.
3: And that's where we got to get to.
2: Yeah. Yes.
3: In fact, one exercise that you and Robbie came up with was to do a little competition where you can outserve each other.
2: Oh, yeah.
3: Being competitive, I like this idea.
2: Yes. Well, he's competitive,
3: I mean,
2: too.
3: Keep score, yeah. You know, what's the score like? 1,680 to what?
2: If we had to point to one, like, nugget that we would say was so formative in our newlywed years, we heard Dr. Tony Evans speak, and he said that he and his wife had made this commitment to try to serve one another, and it became kind of a game, and then it escalated to a competition, and Tony got frustrated because he said his wife was so much better and so much more creative at coming up with things that she could do for him, that he said she was out serving me, and he had to, like, think of ways to catch up. And Robbie and I really took that to heart. And he would even say for him, which I am such a beneficiary of, that those acts of service, those choices, created in him a cherishing. Like, he actually began to, it moved from just being kind or serving to really cherishing me. And, you know, as the recipient of that, you just can't even imagine what it feels like to know that your partner is cherishing you. But that's what those little acts of service can lead to.
3: That's really good.
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3: God wants true disciples, ones that think like Him, talk like Him, walk like Him, disciples that bring shalom to the chaos of this world. 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
0: 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Let's resume now with the balance of today's programming.
3: Let's move into suffering and grief and cover. This is a heavier topic, not as jovial. But it's important that we talk about it. When you first married Robbie, how did you view storms that would come into your life?
2: Well, we didn't think there was going to be storms when we first got married, you know?
3: And then how prayer was incorporated into that later. But
2: yeah, well, you know, when Robbie and I got married, you sit there, right, and you're standing at the altar and you're reciting those vows to love and to cherish till death do you part, for better, for worse, for richer, for poorer, all these, you know, opposite sides of the same marriage coin. And you think to yourself, what about, you know, better or worse? There's nothing worse. We're in love. We're all dressed up. The sun is shining. Our friends are here. Marriage is going to be awesome. And then life happens and you hit some hard things. And I'll tell you, a couple chapters in the book really were hard to write. I interviewed people who In one case, her husband had started cheating on her during their honeymoon.
3: Oh, my goodness.
2: And then, you know, it continued through their marriage, and she felt like, as a good Christian woman, she needed to stick it out. And I don't want to blow the whole story, but that is a story where the presence of the Lord walking with her and equipping her to forgive, they did wind up getting divorced. And he actually wound up getting sick, and she was able to care for him in that time of sickness, which was just amazing. But then in another couple went through a season where they lost a child. Mm. And as you know, that can derail a marriage. Even the strongest marriages can begin to crumple under the pressure of that. So there are storms that we don't see coming. And I think the only way we get through that is with prayer and with inviting God's presence into the mix, because there's not an easy answer. You can't say, why did he cheat? Why did our child have to die? Why did we have 3 years of separation and hatred? We don't have easy answers for that. But when we have over and over again, as I interviewed people, the thing that got them through those storms, those rocky times, was the comfort of God's presence. Mm. And, you know, we see that again and again in Scripture. Joseph getting thrown into the cistern and then tossed into prison. And over again, you read in his story, the guy who had the worst betrayals. And God was with him. And God was with him. And God was with him. And sometimes when we're in those pits, what we need isn't the answer as much as we need to know he's in it with us.
3: That's so true. The difficulty, and I think whenever we share on this program a story of the loss of a child, mm-hmm. those tend to be the most difficult, heart-wrenching. And I don't know that there's an application of degree.
2: No.
3: But loss of a child is like at the bottom of the pit of this life. Mm-hmm. And so often it's an easy place to be angry at God, to not understand the answers, because they're impossible to find in this life.
2: Yeah, and you know what? We can be angry at him. That's the beauty. He can take our questions. He can take our anger. You know, you read through the Psalms and you see all of those emotions expressed. I would encourage anybody who's in that hard place to open the book of Psalms and just go through and be praying some of those.
3: Jody, in that regard, we haven't touched on this last time or this time, but just, you know, the exercise of praying. For some people, they feel it has to be a formal kind of thing. You know, people that lean toward more liturgy in their church, more formality in their church, that can be kind of intimidating. I'm not a priest. I'm not a pastor. I'm not sure that I could do that.
2: Jim, I hear that all the time.
3: And then, you know, the real thing is he reminds us that he's our Abba Father. He's our daddy.
2: Right.
3: And that he wants us to talk to him like you would your earthly father,
2: he
3: in a good way, a loving relationship.
2: He wants us to talk to him. The Bible says he bends down to listen. You know, he delights in hearing our prayers. He commands us to pray. I do talk to people, though, when I, you know, 70, 80-year-old women who come up to me and they say, I've been in church my whole life, but nobody's ever taught me to pray. It has felt like what the minister does. It has felt like what we read out of the book. I know the Lord's Prayer. But how do you go beyond that? Yeah. And again, I go back to that John 15, Jesus saying, if you remain in me and my words remain in you, ask whatever you wish. He's like, yeah, use the words that I've given you first in Scripture and use them to shape your prayers. Talk to me. And the other thing, I talk to people, they say, yeah, but, you know, Jody, you're just talking about somebody losing a child, somebody whose husband cheated. I'm just frustrated that my husband, you know, leaves his shirt on the floor, whatever. I don't want to pray about that. That's just
3: too
2: petty.
3: Trivial.
2: That's too trivial. He delights in the details of our lives. He's the God who knows the hairs of our head, right?
3: Yeah.
2: The number. So we can come to him with anything. And he tells us to. He loves that.
3: I'm thinking of that like a simple definition of prayer is simply to talk to God.
2: Absolutely.
3: That's what it is. Prayer is not complicated, and it shouldn't be complicated, because God wants to commune with us throughout the day.
2: Yeah, just like we do with our own children, right?
3: Yeah.
2: We love it when they talk to us.
3: You
2: know,
3: a great
2: we
3: analogy.
2: Really do.
3: Before we move off of this suffering and grief, because that can come in so many ways, powerful ways that you just talked about, loss of a child, infidelity in marriage. Unbelieving spouse. Sometimes, you know, on the broadcast here, we're not including that person.
2: Yes.
3: And I've, you know, we have had a couple of women that joined us on the broadcast. You can go through the library

0: into Believer. And again, I mean, it can move into the almost funny sometimes, and it's not funny, but I interviewed one gal who was like, I bought my husband a Bible with his monogram on it. I got him a devotional that had a golfer on the cover because he likes to golf. I left the email addresses, you know, for all the men in our church that I thought he should be friends with around. You know, these wives, and we wives do this. We want to create the greenhouse environment in which we think our husband's faith can flourish. And then, you know, finally this lady, you know, she didn't drink. Her husband loved to have a bourbon at night. Everything she looked at in his faith seemed to be like he was on the JV and she was the varsity, and she didn't like that. And finally one day he looked at her and he said, why do you think your relationship with God is so much better than mine? And she said, you know, that really stopped her in her tracks, because she thought to herself, it's kind of arrogant of me to assume that my way of worship, my way of knowing the Lord, my way of praying is right and my husband's is wrong. Now, in her case, he was a believer. He just wasn't a believer of her exact stripe, and maybe as not as spiritually mature. But I think whether your spouse is a believer and isn't praying the way you want, or they're an unbeliever, over and over again, we see in scripture verses like in Romans where it says that God's kindness leads us to repentance. And so often we can look at our spouse and we can be saying, Holy Spirit, convict him, or I want to argue him into it. We're not going to win our spouse with conviction and argument. We're going to win with love and with kindness, mm-hmm. you know, and with winning
1: it's
0: them
1: over
0: so that
1: true.
0: Way.
1: And the same application is there for parenting. I mean, so often if you're fearful and in your high control mode, you have the potential, especially with your teenagers, to kind of push them in the very direction you don't mm-hmm. want them to go,
0: yeah.
1: because
0: yeah.
1: you're, and it's similar to what you were just saying.
0: Yeah.
1: If you're going to argue him
0: right.
1: or her
0: right.
1: into something,
0: right.
1: well, try that with a 14, 15 year
0: yeah.
1: old. You're going to argue them into doing their
0: yeah.
1: things.
0: Absolutely.
1: And
0: you know, we know that Proverbs 18, I think it's verse 21, words kill, words give life. They're poison or fruit. You choose. And as we want to speak these life-giving words in our marriages, just like, as you're saying, with a teenager, with a child, you know, when you're saying, hey, I love the way you did this, that you watch a child blossom in that. Whereas when you criticize, they kind of shrink up. And it's the same with our marriages. We want to affirm the good things we see in our spouses.
1: How does prayer, again, with your spouse, how does that affect your kids? And how do you include your kids in
0: yeah.
1: praying? You know, at a little age, it's
0: yeah.
1: pretty obvious.
0: Right.
1: But as they get older, they may have less interest and they're on their own journey now.
0: Yeah.
1: How did you and Robbie work in the kids to prayer time?
0: Well, you know, I'd love to say we had these fabulous family devotions where everyone came with their Bible and we sat for half an hour.
1: And there was angelic music playing.
0: Yeah, I would love to say that. No, it was more like we would hear the bus coming up the street to the cul-de-sac, and you could hear the up the hill, and somebody would yell, bus, and we'd gather at the front door and, you know,
1: some
0: have a quick
1: chaos.
0: Yeah, we'd have, you know, somebody's looking for their permission slip, their shoe, whatever. And we would just take a moment there to just speak a prayer over them as they walked out
1: yeah.
0: the door. You know, maybe it might be let your presence go with them today, Lord, or fill them with joy, any of those things. Let them be a blessing. And it might be as something as short as that. Then as
1: yeah.
0: they got older and could be a little more responsible, we might say, hey, come to the breakfast table. You know, we're going to have 5 minutes. We're going to consider this passage or this verse or this little, you know, devotional book, whatever it is. But in terms of our own marriage, I think it really created for our children a sense of security and a sense of stability to see us prioritizing prayer again, even if it was just for a few minutes. And that might mean that the kids' needs had to wait.
1: Yeah.
0: And I think there is something kind of magical in parenting when you put your kids on hold for a time so that you can focus on one another, so that you can have that spiritual intimacy with the Lord. We might worry that, oh no, they're going to feel ignored. They're going to feel left out. They're going to feel neglected. And what science is showing is that that actually creates a stable and secure family environment, because the kids feel secure saying, wow, mom and dad love each other. And not only that, but they may be fallible because they're human and our kids know we're fallible, but they have a higher power and authority
1: right.
0: that they can tap into. So they see that we are, you know we don't have all the answers. And when they see us looking to the Lord for those answers, that creates a framework and a structure in which their own spiritual lives can flourish.
1: Yeah, it's really good. In that context, leaving that lasting legacy, the broad mm-hmm. paintbrush stroke of that, when you and Robbie look back now, your kids are older, what kind of legacy does praying with your spouse leave for your family?
0: Well, you know, God's word never comes

0: check empty, Isaiah 55 says, it always accomplishes the purposes for which it is sent. And I think that there will be answers that we don't even see unfold as they continue to unfold over time. And another thing, Jim, we didn't really talk about, but I want our kids to know God is fun. I want them to know prayer is fun. You know, we can put it in this box like it's our holy side. And this is a joy and a delight. It's meant to be that.
1: I can't wait to really experience the humor God has, because I think it's abounding.
2: And that's how we concluded our two-part conversation with Jody Berndt, talking about her wonderful book, Praying the Scriptures for Your Marriage, Trusting God with Your Most Important Relationship. It really is an outstanding resource to strengthen the relationship you have with your spouse and to help the two of you grow together in faith. Now, when you make a monthly pledge of any amount to the ministry today, we'll say thank you by putting a copy of Jody's book into your hands.
1: And John, let me explain how donations to Focus on the Family are impacting families. That's what matters most. Husbands and wives routinely reach out to us for help, and then we'll get their feedback about how the Lord is working in their lives. 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It's like a cool drink during a hot, humid day. The circumstances don't change, but my reaction changes for the better. And a woman named Judy said this: let me tell you, Focus on the Family has saved my marriage many times over. I'm so grateful to you all.
2: Well, what a privilege for us to be a part of God's work of transforming lives.
1: Absolutely. And I'm so grateful for our friends who support us all year long with their generosity. Together, we can save more marriages like Judy's and provide cool drinks of spiritual refreshment to couples like Michael and his wife. So make a monthly pledge today or send a one-time gift, whatever you can afford. 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
2: Mm-hmm. 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
10: Ronald Reagan understood that freedom sometimes requires more than quiet diplomacy. It requires moral clarity. On June 12, 1987, standing before the Brandenburg Gate in a divided Berlin, Reagan issued a direct challenge to Soviet leader Mikhail Gorbachev. "Mr. Gorbachev, tear down this wall." The Berlin Wall was more than concrete and barbed wire. It represented a system that restricted movement, divided families, and denied millions the freedoms Americans often take for granted. Reagan refused to treat that division as permanent. He understood that free nations must be willing to identify the difference between liberty and oppression, and have the courage to say so. 2 years later, the Berlin Wall fell. Freedom survives when people refuse to accept tyranny as inevitable. So when freedom is challenged today, will we have the courage to defend it with the same clarity?
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18: 3 quarts, I don't know how far that's going to get you. But then you have no money left over for anything else. What does that mean? Food scarcity, famine, inflation. You guys see prices going up, by the way? Something ramp it up, more intensity, more frequency. Yes. Famines, cutting off of wheat. Listen, if you want to be wealthy during the tribulation period, if you want to be here.
19: I don't want to be here.
18: Here's what you can invest in right here. Wheat, grain, oil, wine. I'm going to hoard it in my bunker. And anybody, in the name of Jesus, don't touch.
19: There you go.
18: And so, listen, famine usually accompanies war. I mean, look at Ukraine right now. All around the world, man-made famines, man-engineered famines. And at this time in history, it's going to be ramping up. People are going to be hurting big time. And by the way, I think it's just an interesting thought with this. That is another reason the Antichrist will be able to exert so much power at this time. And we got a test of this, didn't we? With the pandemic. You guys remember that pandemic thing that happened?
19: Right.
18: A few people made the decisions for everybody else. Does that ring a bell?
19: Yes.
18: How did that even happen? Well, we know it's going to happen on a greater level during the tribulation. The voice also gives instructions to not damage or put in danger the oil and the wine. Not only was oil and wine used for medicinal purposes, but those are luxury items. Those were luxury items for people. So what does that mean? These items are not affected. They'll be available for those who can't afford them. So there's going to be this chasm between the wealthy and the poor that are trying to scrape by, getting wheat and barley, and the wealthy, they're getting their oil and the wine. The wealthy will be insulated for a while, but guess what? It's going to be gone in the end. Amen. And by the way, can I just encourage us, if you're trusting in your money, your wealth, your 401k, your fat pockets, listen, don't trust in uncertain riches. 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Because that could be gone just like that in a moment's time. These people think they're insulated from all this. In just a moment, they're going to be hiding under rocks and in caves crying out. Oil and wine cannot save you. Your wealth cannot save you. Your portfolio cannot save you. Your good efforts, your church membership cannot save you. Only Jesus Christ can save you. If you're here today and you don't know him, man, you're going to be going through this. It's going to be heavy. It's going to be gnarly. The worst time in all of history on planet Earth. Jesus said there's no other time like it. Well, I can give my life to the Lord during the tribulation. Are you ready to be beheaded? Because if you can't live for him now, how do you know you can give your life for him then? Fourth seal. Jesus opens it. John heard the fourth angelic being saying, get over here, check this out. What does he see? A pale horse. Don't think like white or translucent. This word in the Greek is like chloros or something. It means yellowish green. It's the color of death. It's also the color of leprosy. And in fact, it says the name of the one sitting on the pale horse is death. His sidekick is Hades. And so Hades is the unseen realm. Some of your Bible translations may say hell. It's the unseen realm where the unbelieving, those that have rejected Jesus Christ, they go after they die awaiting the final great white throne judgment and from there to go to the lake of fire for all eternity. And so death takes the body, Hades takes the soul. And there's no second chances, by the way. It is appointed unto man once to die, and after that, the judgment. And so aren't you glad that Jesus took the judgment we deserve, the wrath that we deserve this morning? We've received the free gift from him. But this is heavy. Look what it says. Death and Hades, they received divine authority, the Greek is exousia, to kill a quarter of the planet. How? By sword, starvation, death, which includes pestilences, includes infectious diseases, plagues, and then by wild animals. That's heavy. And so if the world is approximately 8 billion, I think it's somewhere around 8 billion now, a quarter, how many people are killed? 2 billion people. That's one out of every four are killed at this time period. That's devastating, isn't it? Yeah. That's heavy. The death toll is unprecedented. And I shared this first service. You know, what does the wild animals mean? If there's a shortage of food, what's going to happen with animals? They're going to come after who? Whatever they can eat. That includes people, doesn't it? And someone asked me, what about Fido? I don't know. You've been nice to him? If you're going to be here during the tribulation, I don't know if he's going to, you know, finally turn and get mad. But it's heavy. Verse 9. As we finish out the chapter, let's check this out. When he opened the fifth seal, who opened the fifth seal?
19: Jesus.
18: I saw under the altar, John saw under the altar, what did he see? The souls, he saw souls, isn't that interesting? He saw the souls of who? Of those who had been slain. Why were they slain? Why were they slaughtered? Look what it says, for the word of God and for the testimony which they did what? They held. They were holding on to the word of God, their Bibles. They were holding on to their testimony, their witness to the people around them. And they cried out with a loud voice, saying, "How long, O Lord, holy and true, until you judge and avenge our blood on those who dwell on the earth?" Then a white robe was given to each of them. And it was said to them that they should rest a little while longer, until both the number of their fellow servants and their brethren who would be killed as they were was completed. And so John looks and he sees, after this scroll or the seal is open, he sees there's an altar, and five times, we're going to read in Revelation, five times we're going to see there's an altar in heaven. And under this altar are who? All of these souls that had given their lives for Jesus, that were martyred during this time period. And they were willing to lay down their lives. Not only was the truth in them, but they were walking in the truth. They were a witness to everyone around them. What a great reminder for us this morning. What would we be noted for? Would we be noted for our commitment and our confession? Our commitment to the Word, our confession to the world with our lips and with our lives. Being under the altar suggests that they poured out their blood as an offering to God. They have a special place in the heart of our Lord. And I think it's just interesting to take note of, in the midst of the madness going on at this time period, God is at work in the hearts of men and women. And again, for some people, it takes tremendous tribulation to come to that place of surrender to the Lord. Verse 10, these martyrs asked the Lord very reverently and respectfully, "How long till he brings vengeance?" And when we see that term, those who dwell on the earth, or earth dwellers, it speaks of those people that are unbelievers that have made the earth their home. They're living for the things of the earth. They are not citizens of heaven, living for the things of heaven or for the kingdom, but they're living for the things of this world. And notice they were still alive. They were the ones that killed these people, killed these believers. They took their lives. And I think there's something very interesting, though, we need to take away from this. Notice they ask the question, they leave it with God. You guys see that? They ask the question, and they leave it with God. There's no whys. Why'd you allow this to happen? Why? It's, Lord, how long? And notice they know something about God, don't they? That he's holy, that he's true, that he will bring justice, that he will avenge, he will bring vengeance. And today there seems to be a real absence of justice around us. I don't know about you if you see that or not. An absence of justice, a real longing for justice. And sometimes we can have a hard time reconciling. How can so many ungodly things go on and they not be punished? Listen, God is going to sort it all out in his timing, in his righteousness. He sees the big picture. He knows everything going on. And I think a reminder for us today, God said, "Do not repay evil for evil." And he said, "Vengeance is mine. I will repay." He's the only one who has all the facts, all the details, and he's the only one that can bring vengeance or revenge in a way that is holy and just also. Because what about us? Don't we like to get vengeance? Anybody honest in church today? We do, don't we? You get poked in the eye, and what do you want to do in return? Two eyes, right? Like the Three Stooges. And what Curly blocks it. Who are the Three Stooges? Google it. I'm dating myself here. But we can't. Fleshly, we take vengeance. We go overboard. And God says, leave that in my hands. Let me deal with it. You love your enemies. Do good to those who persecute you. Those that are hungry, what? Give them bread. Those that are thirsty, give them water. God is patient. He's good. He's just, he's going to sort it all out in his timing. And he will judge rightly, whether in this life or in the life to come. Verse 11, they didn't get an answer, but they do receive a robe. I love that. God cares. He consoles them. He wraps them up in a white robe, which represents the righteousness of Jesus Christ. They're told to take it easy until the rest of the martyrs arrive in heaven. There will, you know what that means? There's going to be more saved. There's going to be more that lay down their lives. And God's going to take action when that last Christian is martyred. God has a plan. And our job is to submit to that plan. Okay, Lord, your will be done. You know what's best. Amen? And God gives the best to those that leave the choice with him. You choose. Here's what I'd like to see happen, Lord. But your choice. You do it, Lord. Look at the last couple of verses. We'll finish up. Can we finish up? You guys good? Sweet. I wasn't going to wait for an answer. I looked when he opened the sixth seal. Who opened the sixth seal?
20: Jesus.
18: The Lamb. And behold, check it out. What happened? There was a great earthquake. Anybody been in an earthquake before? It's gnarly, isn't it? It's most Californians from California. There's no control, right? We're such control freaks. You're in an earthquake. There's no control. It's so weird. There's three of these during the tribulation we read about in chapter 6 through 19. Three great earthquakes. And the sun became black as sackcloth of hair, and the moon became like blood. And so notice again, John's using he's trying to do the best he can to describe what he sees in this next movie trailer. And he's saying, man, the sun, it became black as sackcloth, it became dark. The moon was no longer white. It looked like blood. And then he says the stars, it could be meteorites or asteroids or comets, and the stars of heaven fell to the earth. How? As a fig tree drops its late figs when it is shaken by a mighty wind. And then the sky receded as a scroll when it is rolled up, and every mountain and island was moved out of its place. And so the sky is affected, the earth is affected, the universe, stuff is happening in the universe. The mountains and the islands are all getting rearranged. These are real things. This is not allegorical. This is going to happen on planet Earth. And these are attention getters, aren't they?
20: Oh, yes.
18: Aren't they attention getters?
20: Yeah.
18: God does a lot of stuff to get our attention. Because of his love, he's not willing that any should perish. Look at the response of the people on earth. Last three verses. And the kings of the earth. So we got leaders, politicians, the great men, powerful influencers, the rich men, wealthy, the commanders, military guys, powerful military dudes, mighty men, guys of CEOs, every slave, people that are enslaved, every free man, people that are not enslaved. What did they do? They hid themselves in the caves and in the rocks of the mountains, and said to the mountains and rocks, fall on us and hide us from the face of him who sits on the throne and from the wrath of the Lamb. For the great day of his wrath has come, and who is able to stand? Whoa. So the seals are getting opened, and man killing man. There's deception at the beginning, and there's peace, and then peace is removed. And then there's fighting and war and bloodshed and killing one another. And then what happens? Then there's famine, lack of food, the rich getting richer, the poor getting poorer. People are scrambling to survive in all of this. And all of a sudden, now what happens? There's all kinds of disturbances on planet Earth, big time. Big time attention getters. And from the bravest to the least, they're freaking out. Every person. They've never experienced anything like this ever before. All of humanity is trying to find a bunker. They were wishing they were preppers. And they pray. Notice they do pray. They said to who? The mountains and the rocks, Mother Earth. Fall on us and hide us. This is so remarkable to me. Hide us from the face of him who sits on the throne, that's the Father, and from the wrath of the Lamb. Who's the Lamb?
0: Jesus.
18: Why? For the great day of his wrath has come. And who is able to stand? This is, to me, this is so remarkable, their response. Number one, they recognize what's happening. Is what? It's the wrath of God. The wrath of the Lamb. They recognize the day has finally come. Judgment has arrived. And they're not saying, God, help us. And we're going to see the more and more things ramp up, many of these people will be dug in and they'll sin even more and more and more. And some people will cry out to the Lord later, but we find out that they don't really repent. And doesn't that happen? You guys remember 9/11? If you were alive, 9/11, you know the church, you couldn't find a seat. It was the VIP section was, there was seating room, standing room only. And then you know what happened a few months later? Where did everybody go? What happened? And I know what happened. It was a shallow commitment to Jesus. The bombs are going off. We throw up a couple flare prayers. We show up for church. And then things mellow out, because that's what happens in Revelation in 6 through 19. Man, there's heavy stuff, and then it lets up. Because in wrath, God remembers mercy. And then it hits the gas again for a little while. And then he lets up. And yet we see here, they recognize that judgment has come. They get it. They know this is a God thing. How did they know this is a God thing? How did they know this is a God thing? You know, they had faithful people sharing with them. How do they know it's a God thing? How do they know it's the wrath of the Lamb? It's the Father on the throne. How do they know that? People are sharing with them. Like Noah. Noah was a preacher of righteousness before the flood came. 120 years, he was faithful because he cared about people. And there's faithful servants of the Lord who hold on to the word and their testimony that are sharing with people because they have a heart for the lost. They have God's heart because God's heart burns for the lost. He's not willing that any should perish, but that all should come to repentance. Not only that, the Holy Spirit is convicting them of sin, righteousness, and judgment to come. Well, people know God. Romans 1, everybody does. Everybody does. The problem is they suppress the truth and unrighteousness, substitute God for idols. And then the downward spiral of their life, what happens when you turn your back on God, the one who created you and redeemed you and loves you. And we see that happen here. Sad commentary on the human heart, isn't it? A lack of humility and brokenness. Creation can't save you. They're crying out to the rocks, to the mountains. And you know, all week long, I was praying and going, Lord, I don't know how do we wrap this up? Like, what is God wanting to say to us this morning? Lord, what did you want to say to me in this chapter? I would say, number one, Jesus loves the world. He doesn't want it to end this way. He gave his life so it wouldn't go down like this, to prevent this from happening. And they're saying, cover us with rocks, cover us mountains, rather than cover me with the blood of the Lamb.
0: Right.
18: And you look to the cross, and not only does the cross speak of God's love for us, but it speaks of God's hatred for sin. We must never forget how wicked sin is in God's holy eyes. God hates sin. It's a big deal. He cannot ignore it. A price needs to be paid for sin. And we can rejoice this morning that Jesus paid the price for our sins. For the wages of sin is death. But the gift of God is eternal life in Christ Jesus our Lord. God is patient. His heart burns for every person that is lost. And I would say another thing is choice, guys. God gives a choice to every human being to accept him or to reject him. You will not understand God till you understand how valuable choice is. You have a choice. God honors your decision, your choices, no matter how bad they are. God honors that. He doesn't twist our arm. You know, reading this as I finished up this week, how stubborn are these people? How stubborn are they? They see this happening, all this going on, and you know what? I thought, I'm just as stubborn as they are. What's it going to take for us to be repentant? What's it going to take for us to wake up? What's it going to take for us to come to a place of brokenness like when we came to know the Lord personally? What's it going to take in our hearts for our hearts to be tender to the conviction of the Holy Spirit? God, help me. I don't want my heart ever to get that hard when I'm looking everywhere else for rescue and solutions rather than looking to you, to be broken before you. And then finally, invest in that which will last. Things are not going to continue the way they are right now, guys. It's not going to just keep continuing the way it is. It's going to change. In a moment, in a twinkling of an eye, Jesus is going to take us out of here. And there's no second chances to invest in his kingdom. Are you investing in that which will last? What matters most in the eternal? Three things are eternal: God, his word, and people. Are we investing in things that are going to endure and last? Because this world, it's going to burn, baby, burn. We invest in that which will last, and then we walk through the veil, whether individually or corporately, into the throne room. And isn't it going to be great to hear those words, well done? Good and faithful servant, in Jesus' name. Lord, thank you so much.
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25: 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You don't know the hour or the day your Lord is coming. He's coming to take us back to that place he promised he's prepared for his people. The signs are all around us, shouting that the rapture is any moment, and God's word will prepare us for his glorious appearing. 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
26: We're continuing on in this teaching series. We're continuing in this psalm series. We're about to end here in a few weeks, Lord willing, this portion of the psalms. We're going through Psalm 75 through 100. And I'm very thankful. We're in Psalm 97 tonight, and it just kind of blossomed out. So Psalm 97, human authorship unknown, but we know the author is the Holy Spirit, so that's fine. And here's what I've titled this message. It's kind of a title and a subtitle. Have you ever heard people say, Jesus is coming, Jesus is coming? I say it a little different. I say, King Jesus is coming, and boy, is he mad. Yeah? Yet good news for his saints. Yet good news for his saints. Yeah? And so I'm going to read something from David Guzik's site. It's from one of those old-timey Bible commentators. James Montgomery Boyce said, Psalms 96 through 98 each hail God's coming as the world's king. But Psalm 96 and 98 soar with delight at what is in store for the world when God returns. Well, in Psalm 97, the frightening, awesome side of God's kingly rule is emphasized. And I want to say something to kind of set this up, because we're gonna have Bible drill tonight. We're going to look all over the Bible. And so here's why. Imagine, if you will, have you ever worked on a puzzle that has 1,000 pieces? Yeah? 1,000 little pieces. Do you ever get frustrated and you thought for sure this piece goes here, and when it doesn't, you start like going. But you know what that's going to do? It's going to mess up the puzzle. So a lot of people look at the Bible through different lenses primarily. What do I mean? Well, for example, there are people that look at the Bible, just look at the New Testament. Don't look at the Old Testament. God's finished. Well, there's a lot of the Old Testament that hasn't even been fulfilled yet, right? And there's other people, they look at the Bible through the gifts, you know, the charismatic, the gifts, you know, and they look at everything through the lenses of the gifts. Here's the lenses I look at. I look at the Bible through the lenses of the New Covenant, focusing on covenant and Bible prophecy. The Lord's covenants are His promises He makes to His people. He's not a man that He should lie. His prophetic word, Bible prophecy, is just simply the way He keeps those covenant promises. And you unravel your whole Bible that way. What do you do then? You can put the puzzle together properly when you understand Genesis to Revelation properly, and when you understand covenant and prophecy. Well, how do you sort out all the covenants? You've got the ones in the Old Testament and fulfilled in the New. I look at all of it through the lenses of the New Covenant. Are you with me? I look at covenant and prophecy through the lenses of the New Covenant. That's why I know what's going on all around us right now. And a lot of people don't. A lot of Christians don't. Some pastors don't. Some pastors do. I'm thankful for them. Yes? And it's all by grace and mercy, right? And there's a lot of people who still have portions I'm looking for. So there you go. But I told you that because what I do is imagine someone taking that same puzzle and putting it together, and then when they're done, taking it all apart, putting it in the back of the box, shaking the pieces up, and starting all over again. See, that's what I do. I read the whole Bible twice per year. And the reason I do that is so I can get these questions answered, because when you put one piece in, you go, well, where's this one fit? Right? But here's another thing I do. I don't hold on to any piece so much that I don't let the Holy Spirit show me where it goes, even if I have to adjust my doctrine and thinking about it. I'd rather do that than mess up the puzzle. And you'll see what I mean. Well, let me give an example before we start. You ready? Okay. I believe in the post-trib rapture so firmly that it has to be true. Okay, well, my dear brother, then our Lord promised that He's going to take us to this place. Yeah. Well, with that doctrine, we make a holy U-turn. What do you mean? At the rapture, as the second coming, our Savior is returning to the earth, the rapture happens with that wrong doctrine. We go up and come right back down with the Lord when He returns. That's the post-tribulation rapture doctrine, right? My question, when do we go to that place? How do we get there? Why? It messes up the puzzle. The post-trib rapture messes up the puzzle. Do you see what I'm saying? And so if it messes up the puzzle, that means I got to pull that piece out and put it somewhere else. Are you with me? So here we go. And with what I'm going to share with you tonight, because I'm getting ready to turn it loose, all right? And where I'm going tonight, if you have questions, you want to talk to me about these things, feel free to do that. Having said that, I think now I need some prayer. How about you? Let's pray before we look at the Word. Oh, Holy Father in heaven, we go to look at Your glorious Word. And I'm so thankful for Your prophetic Word that we see all through Your Word if we know covenant and prophecy. Thank You for this prophetic chapter of Your Word. I pray that You would help me teach Your Word as we're going to look across the spectrum of Your Word through the Hebrew Scriptures and the New Covenant. So please bless the teaching and hearing of Your Word for one purpose only, that we would understand You and Your Word and the way forward You have for us, to give You glory, honor, and praise. Thank You, Holy Father and our Savior, Yeshua, our Lord Jesus' name. And everybody said, amen. Amen. Okay, so enough of the intro. Let's get to Psalm 97, verses 1 and 2. The Lord reigns. The Lord capped there is Yahweh. Yud Heh Vav Heh in English, the Lord capped is Yahweh. The Lord reigns. Let the earth rejoice, let the multitude of isles be glad. Clouds and darkness surround Him. Righteousness and justice are the foundation of His throne. When it speaks of isles there, it speaks of the nations. Let the whole earth be glad. And so one of the things I love about the Psalms is we learn who Yahweh, the Father, Son, the Lord is. Who He truly is. He's not who we say he is. He's who he is and who he says he is. And the only way he's who we say he is if we agree with who he is. Amen. And what his word says he is. Amen? That's kind of important to think about today. And he does things he does. No matter what our cultural Christianity says he can do or can't do, he does what he does according to his word. First here, we see he's the reigning king. Oh, hallelujah. And our heavenly Father, the Ancient of Days, has given King Jesus all authority in heaven and on earth. He reigns, and we will see in a moment what he's about to do to fully take back this earth that he might come and do just that, reign. I'll say it again. I've said it before. Where is our Savior Jesus right now? He's in my heart. In the Holy Spirit, he is. But where is he physically right now? Is he sitting on his throne? He's sitting on our Father's throne. Why? Why is he not sitting on his own throne? He's going to do that when he comes to Jerusalem to sit on the throne of David. Yes? So here should be our response. We in the earth should rejoice. And I am rejoicing. I am rejoicing. The earth that is groaning under the weight of the world's sin will be rejoicing at the coming king to deliver the world from the devil and his people. In verse 2 that we saw there in Psalm 97, clouds and darkness surround him. Have you ever heard this? The Lord moves in what? Mysterious ways. Yeah? And do you know what a king, warrior king does in some cases, just before he's about to execute just warfare, he goes dark. Communications, lights, things that used to generate noise and visuals, it all stops and goes dark. And so the Holy Spirit in the church will be taken out of the way, operating the way King Jesus has been operating in the earth. As the church is taken to that place he's promised. Look at John 14. Let not your heart be troubled. What do you mean? The birth pangs all around us? Hello? Israel and Bible prophecy and the nation shaking the earth? The days of Noah and Lot? What should I do? Let not your heart be troubled. You believe in God, believe also me. In my Father's house are many mansions or dwelling places. If it were not so, I would have told you. I go to prepare a place for you. This is the ancient Jewish Galilean wedding where the groom goes to the father's house to prepare a place for his bride. And if I go and prepare a place for you, I will what? Come again and receive you to myself, that where I am, there you may be also. Some of my post-trib friends, I've discussed this with them, as I mentioned a moment ago. They say, well, that place is here. It's here. I said, no. He says, I'm going to take you there. Yes? I'm going to take you there, that where I am, there, not here, there you may be also, right? And it's going to look on the earth like heaven has gone dark. Yet while it looks like the Antichrist is taking full control here on the earth, look what will be happening back at the heavenly capital city, Jerusalem. Look at this. Revelation 5. And I saw the right hand of him who sat on the throne, a scroll written inside and on the back, sealed with seven seals. Then I saw a strong angel proclaiming with a loud... It's not a weak angel. It's a strong angel. Proclaiming with a loud voice, who's worthy to open the scroll and to loose its seals? And no one in heaven or on the earth or under the earth was able to open the scroll or to look at it. So I wept much because no one was found worthy to open and read the scroll or to look at it. But one of the elders said to me, do not weep. Let not your heart be troubled. Hallelujah. Behold, the Lion of the tribe of Judah, the Root of David, has prevailed to open the scroll and to loose its seven seals. I looked, and behold, in the midst of the throne and of the four living creatures, and in the midst of the elders. Now get a hold of this scene for a second, right? Why would you care about things on this earth when you understand what's going on here, right? What movie could you go see that's any better than this? What special effects do you need that could come close to any of this? There stood a lamb as though it had been slain, having seven horns and seven eyes, which are the seven spirits of God sent out into the earth. That seven spirits, in case anyone's wondering, there's the menorah, the lamp, what's called a lampstand here, but the menorah, right? And it's got seven bowls, and that Spirit of God is burning through those seven bowls, which are seven expressions of the Spirit of the Lord upon the earth, which is a whole other teaching we're going to do another time. Then, verse 7, are you with me? Then he came and took the scroll out of the right hand of him who sat on the throne. And now when he had taken the scroll, the four living creatures and the 24 elders fell down before that Lamb, each having a harp and golden bowls full of incense, which are the prayers of the saints. I'm going to stop for a second. That what he's taken, that scroll he's taken, is that title deed and the wrath to take this earth back that's in that scroll. Yeah? And it's like a will. Yes, and that one who is dead is alive, and he's the one opening that thing. Yes, and so look at this. Who are these folks here? And they sang a new song saying, you are worthy to take the scroll and to open its seals, for you were slain. Read this with me. And have redeemed us to God by your blood out of every tribe and tongue and people and nation, and have made us kings and priests to our God, and we shall reign on the earth. Now, listen, these verses 9 and 10, that's the church that used to be on earth, and now they're in heaven before the tribulation starts in chapter 6. Well, how do I know that? Look back at Revelation chapter 1, Bible drill. John to the seven what? Churches were in Asia. Is Asia in heaven or on the earth? Right? Are you with me? Grace to you and peace from him who is, who was, and who is to come, from the seven spirits who are before his throne, and from Jesus Christ, the faithful witness, the firstborn from the dead, and the ruler over the kings of the earth. To him, it's what you just read, to him who loved us and washed us from our sins in his own blood and has made us what? Kings and priests to God and Father. To him be glory, dominion forever and ever. Amen. Do you see that? They are on earth in chapter 1. They're in heaven in chapter 5. And when the Lord takes that scroll and begins to open it, the tribulation starts. Hello. During the tribulation, we see one powerful example of a calm in the midst of the storm as the wrath of the Lamb, King Messiah Jesus, will have already been falling terribly on the earth. But a new level of warfare is about to be executed. Revelation 8. Are you with me? Yes. When he opened the seventh seal, there was silence in heaven. What? There was what? Silence in heaven for about half an hour. And I saw the seven angels who stand before God, and to them were given trumpets. Then another angel having a golden censer came and stood at the altar. He was given much incense that he should offer it with the prayers of all the saints upon the golden altar, which was before the throne. And the smoke of the incense with the prayers of the saints ascended before God from the angel's hand. Then the angel took the censer, filled it with fire from the altar, and threw it to the earth. And there were noises, thunderings, lightnings, and an earthquake. So the seven angels who had the seven trumpets prepared themselves to sound. The first angel sounded, and hail and fire followed with mingled with blood, and they were thrown to the earth, and a third of the trees were burned up, and all the grass was burned up. So you got thunderings, you got lightnings, right? And fire. And these things that you see in Psalm 97 that we're going to get back to. So I'm telling you, this earth is about to be the bullseye target of King Messiah Jesus, the wrath of the Lamb. Amen. The Lord, see, here's the thing. I even got, there are a lot of folks who have some of the corners of the puzzle put together. But these are the pieces that go in after the corners. Are you with me? The Lord reigns, let the earth rejoice, let the multitude of isles be glad. Clouds and darkness surround him. Look at this. What's the foundation of his throne? Righteousness and justice are the foundation of his throne. See, righteousness is heaven's standard of goodness, the best illustration of which, or example, is King Jesus, the righteous one. Righteousness and justice are the foundation of his throne. He's about to judge the world in righteousness and execute great justice. And that's what Paul warned in the book of Acts. Yeah? He said that there's the God has appointed a day for this man he raised up from the dead, Jesus Christ, to judge the world in righteousness. And to a God-hating world, collectively embracing evil and hating righteousness, you want wickedness? Here, be ruled by the Antichrist and worship the devil directly. Have it all. And amongst many other things, it's all here. That's the title of this teaching series in the Psalms. Truly, the Psalms are quite prophetic. See the prophetic war plans as they're about to be executed upon this earth. Psalm 97, we looked at some of this in Revelation. A fire goes before him and burns up his enemies round about. His lightnings light the world. The earth sees and trembles. The mountains do what? Melt like wax at the presence of Yahweh, at the presence of Adonai, capital L, smoke.

0: After, right after he speaks about one will be taken in the rapture, the other left for the tribulation, he says there's a homeowner. And the thief who comes, yeah, that homeowner is supposed to be watching. And he says, watch therefore and be ready. You don't know the hour of the day your Lord is coming. Are you with me? And then the day of the Lord is two different events for two different peoples. For the body of Christ that has been raptured, it's the judgment seat of Christ where we're rewarded for faithful stewardship of the grace God's given us in our lives. Are you with me? Are you with me? And Paul says that in 1 Corinthians 3, he speaks about the judgment seat of Christ, how we've lived. Either it's going to be precious metals and it'll be gold, silver, right? Or it'll be wood, hay, and stubble. For the day will declare it. What day? The day of the Lord for us in heaven. Mm-hmm. Are you with me? But those left on the earth, it'll be a day of great wrath and sorrow and trouble. But the day of the Lord will come as a thief in the night, in which the heavens will pass away with a great noise, and the elements will what? Melt with fervent heat. Both the earth and the works that are in it will be what? Burned up, just like Psalm 97. Revelation 16, and there were noises and thunderings and lightnings, and there was a great earthquake, such a mighty and great earthquake as had not occurred since men were on the earth. Wow. Now, with regard to what we just saw in Psalm 97, the mountains melt like wax at the presence of the Lord, yes, of the whole earth. Look at Revelation 16. Then every island fled away, and the mountains were not found. Think of the Rockies, gone, melted like wax. The Himalayas, all of it. And King Jesus is going to come, not in my notes, I'll just mention it. And he's going to build up, he's going to do some landscaping. He's going to build up Mount Zion in Jerusalem to be the tallest mountain of the earth, where he's going to build his glorious new temple, Ezekiel 43, chapters 1 through 6 or 5. And in chapter 43, the glory of the Lord enters through that new temple.
1: Hallelujah.
0: The eastern gate of that new temple. Yes?
1: Yes.
0: Wow. Wow. Psalm 96, now I'm going to read verses 6 through 9, but I'm going to show you something in verse 7. Are you still with me? I'm going to keep saying that tonight because I'm taking a lot of lefts and rights, okay? So the heavens declare his righteousness, and the people see his glory. Let all be put to shame who serve carved images, who boast of idols. Worship him, all you gods. Zion hears and is glad. Say, Zion hears and is glad. I'll get to that in a little bit. And the daughters of Judah rejoice because of your judgments, O Lord. For you, Lord, are most high above all the earth. You are exalted far above all gods. So I'm going to show you a perfect cross-reference with prophetic puzzle pieces perfectly added to this portion of this psalm in a minute. But first, let me show you one for verse 7 with the idol worship. Okay? It's in the tribulation, and it's the wrath of God is falling. Now, the number of the army of the horsemen, some say these are an Asian bloc army. Others say it's a demonic army. Let's go on. Now, the number of the army of the horsemen was 200 million. I heard the number of them, and thus I saw the horses in the vision. Those who sat on them had breastplates of fiery red, hyacinth blue, and sulfur yellow. And the heads of the horses were like the heads of lions. And out of their mouths came fire, smoke, and brimstone. See those three things, fire, smoke, brimstone. By these three plagues, a third of mankind was killed. A third of mankind was killed by the fire and the smoke and the brimstone which came out of their mouths, for their powers in their mouths and their tails. For their tails are like serpents having heads, and with them they do harm. Now think with me, follow me. By this time, billions have perished under the wrath of the Lamb upon the wicked in the tribulation on this earth. Yet see their response to what you just read as they refuse to repent, as it relates to Psalm 97. But the rest of mankind who were not killed by these plagues did not repent of the works of their hands, that they should worship demons and what? Idols of gold, silver, brass, stone, and wood, which can neither see nor hear nor walk. And they did not repent of their murders or their sorceries or their sexual immorality or their thefts. So I'm going to stop for a second and bring it right home. The evil and the wickedness that you're seeing in the earth, for an example, a little snapshot is of the evil of those responding to that godly man who was just murdered, assassinated, right? And they're calling him all these wicked and evil names. Yeah?

0: And so think of these, I've said it before, but I haven't said it to this group, I don't think. But think of a professor at a university, secular university. And he comes out and says, I believe there was a Noah's flood. Would he have a job the next day? No. He wouldn't have a job. Why? Because we live in the times of the society being like Noah's day and like Lot's day. And that's why we see these snapshots of such evil. We'll see it will be galvanized in this time during the tribulation under the wrath of the Lamb. What am I saying? A lot of these people we're talking about are going to have a mark on their right hand or their forehead very soon, worshiping the Antichrist and the devil through him. So again, let me show you a perfect cross-reference with prophetic puzzle pieces perfectly added to that portion of the psalm we read, and we're going to read it again in a second. Remember, Psalm 96 through 98 are kind of tied together, and I'm going somewhere. I'm going somewhere. So look at this. Three things the Lord's going to warn about here. Oh, Jerusalem, Jerusalem, the one who kills the prophets and stones those who are sent to her. How often I wanted to gather your children together as a hen gathers her chicks under her wings, but you were not willing. See, your house is left to you desolate. For I say to you, Jerusalem, you shall see me no more till you say, Baruch haba b'shem Yehovah, blessed is he who comes in the name of the Lord.
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8: Ronald Reagan understood that freedom sometimes requires more than quiet diplomacy. It requires moral clarity. On June 12, 1987, standing before the Brandenburg Gate in a divided Berlin, Reagan issued a direct challenge to Soviet leader Mikhail Gorbachev. "Mr. Gorbachev, tear down this wall." The Berlin Wall was more than concrete and barbed wire. It represented a system that restricted movement, divided families, and denied millions the freedoms Americans often take for granted. Reagan refused to treat that division as permanent. He understood that free nations must be willing to identify the difference between liberty and oppression, and have the courage to say so. 2 years later, the Berlin Wall fell. Freedom survives when people refuse to accept tyranny as inevitable. So when freedom is challenged today, will we have the courage to defend it with the same clarity?
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4: Well, welcome. I'm Marsha Lambeth. Thank you for joining us today. Today, we're going to talk about a ministry and an outreach, a business called WorkFaith. And with us today is the CEO of WorkFaith, Matt Killian. Matt, thank you for being with us today.
9: Thank you so much for having us. It's a great pleasure and honor.
4: Well, tell me, what is WorkFaith?
9: Yeah, WorkFaith, we're an organization, we're a Christ-centered nonprofit organization here in Houston, and we actually help people who are unemployed or underemployed find work that can actually sustain a family. We provide employment readiness training, coaching, long-term support, and we do it in a way that treats the whole person. It's not just about the resume, it's about the entire person.
4: Kind of where they're at and what they're going through as much as their abilities.
9: Absolutely. There's so much that leads to, you know, a person becoming unemployed. And then the real problem is staying unemployed, not being able to find the front door to a new employer.
4: Yeah.
9: And so that's what we really specialize in.
4: Well, good. Well, we're going to talk about that and get into more depth about WorkFaith. Let me ask you about your background. Now, where do you come from, Matt? What's your story?
9: Yeah, I'll try to sum it up in a couple sentences here.
4: Yeah. What do they call that? The elevator pitch? But go ahead.
9: Yeah, a 30-second commercial. I grew up here in Houston. I went and served in the Marine Corps directly after high school from 1999 to 2003. Went to college after that at Texas State in San Marcos, and then moved into the oil and gas industry soon thereafter. I found myself unemployed in 2009 or 2008, actually, during the financial crisis. And I walked through the front doors of WorkFaith Connection as a client. And I was looking for work, and that's how I originally met the organization. I then joined their staff in 2009, and fast forward to today, I became the CEO in May of 2025.
4: Well, that's awesome.
9: So it's awesome to get to lead the place that actually helped me once. So it's an honor.
10: Well, first of all, thank you for your service. And secondly, you sound like the good old Texas boy. So, you know, good for you, too. And then be in the oil and gas industry and lose your job there. That's tough because, I mean, it's ups and downs, but there's been a lot of ups since then. So, you know, that was a tough time in 2008. And, you know, with the economy today, it's similar to that. So when you are looking at people that are coming through the door there at WorkFaith, I mean, who are you looking for? Are you looking for a certain type of person who needs your help? Or is it like you walked through the door and you found what you needed? Is that pretty much the way people come to WorkFaith?
9: Yeah. So like I mentioned earlier, you know, we treat the whole person. And so that allows us to serve a broad spectrum of people. Mm-hmm. It doesn't have to be from one, you know, certain background or situation that they might be trying to get through.
10: Right.
9: You know, I would say the main target demographic would be individuals who have, you know, real barriers to finding meaningful and sustaining employment. Mm-hmm. Something like they don't have transportation or they have mm-hmm. gaps in their work history. Mm-hmm. A criminal record is a big deterrent mm-hmm. to becoming employed. Limited education, unstable housing, or really no professional work network to mm-hmm. open the door. Mm-hmm. You know, all of that stuff really comes into play. But underneath all of it, kind of the common trait that I see across most of our students is that they've stopped believing in themselves. Mm. And when you lose that hope or that you feel like your value has expired, it's really tough to present yourself well to an employer. So we really try to focus on that. And that's where the faith piece comes into play. The secret to our success with our clients is really that faith component. That's our differentiating factor with all other workforce development organizations mm-hmm. across the nation, to be honest. When we can show the client that they are worthy and they are valued, and they start looking in the mirror and see themselves just as Jesus sees them, mm-hmm. Their whole perspective changes. Mm. And they walk into an employer motivated, confident, high value, and they present themselves as an asset versus a problem. And that's when the employer wants to give them a second chance.
10: Let me give some information about how to contact WorkFaith. It's workfaith.org, correct, Matt?
9: That is correct.
10: Okay. Workfaith.org is where you start. You can get great information there, see what they're all about, and see how WorkFaith can work for you. But, you know, you mentioned a lot of situations there, Matt. My first thought about WorkFaith was that maybe you partner with somebody like Star of Hope or something, where some guys have been through homelessness and addictions and things like that, and they're trying to get back to work after getting straight and that sort of thing, which I'm guessing is a part of what you do. But you cover everybody. I mean, it could be just somebody who's been trying to get back to work and just hasn't been able to get a job, and they get beat down by that. WorkFaith could step in and help them kind of remind them of the steps they need to take to go through an employment situation, to go through an interview process and things like that, but also build them back up again emotionally and spiritually. So how in the world do you do all of that, Matt?
9: Well, you nailed it right there. I mean, I guess the basis of the creation of WorkFaith stemmed from partners like Star of Hope. Mm-hmm. So our founder in 2005 realized that there was a gap in Houston, and she wanted to partner with organizations like the Star of Hope and the Open Door Mission to become their workforce development arm, so that they didn't have to worry about that, that they could focus on the spiritual and physical and emotional healing that men and women coming off the street or off of drugs or out of prison mm-hmm. were going through. And then WorkFaith would come in and serve as that workforce expertise component and get them back to work, so they would not recidivate back into the program right. a year later or whatnot.
10: Right.
9: And so, yeah, Star of Hope has been a partner of ours for 20 years. We actually have a training center embedded into the campus that they built over there off 288 and Reed Road.
10: Right. I noticed you guys were on Reed Road, that you were close. Yeah,
9: but we do that across. We do that. I'm sorry. Yeah, do that across 70 different organizations across Houston, and so we really do bolt on to the back end of all these different successful ministries and organizations that are doing great work here in the city of Houston and provide that workforce development training for them.
10: Good, good. So, you know, you could be listening right now and maybe you've got a background like that and you've been trying to get back to work. Well, here's a solution for you, but you may also be on, you know, some of the other spectrums that are available through WorkFaith. So take a look at that at workfaith.org, workfaith.org. Are you a nonprofit or are you a for-profit business? How does that work? Do you work off of donations? Question.
9: Yeah, we work off of private donations from individuals, from foundations, from churches, from companies, that whole spectrum. We don't actually receive any government funding, and we do not have an earned revenue model. And so everything is privately raised each and every year.
10: That's great, because the government part can kind of mess you up sometimes when you're in a faith-based ministry, too. So
9: that is correct.
10: That's a good idea, then, that, you know, people that can have that, you know, do have that job and do want to support somebody, this would be a great ministry to make a support to. So workfaith.org is the website. Again, if you'd like to know more about the work and how they do this, workfaith.org. Just kind of perusing through your website, I noticed you've got like teaching sessions available. You've got private and group help, it looks like. And there were some great things about just ministry, the kind of doing a daily devotional and things like that that can lift you up in that position too. So you do everything from that work position about getting somebody out there. So how do you work these daily devotionals in? Are they just normal devotionals? Do you have something you've specifically put together for people that are in these situations? Or does the Lord just...
9: absolutely.
10: Yeah, just follow the Holy Spirit.
9: It's so we want to... The model is we meet people where they're at. And so... For a number of years, you know, you had to fight Houston traffic. You had to arrange for childcare. You had to be in a set room on a set hour on a set day to receive any type of help from WorkFaith. And in 2020, COVID really kind of busted that wide open in terms of us actually deploying ourselves into the community and meeting people where they're at. That actually kind of morphed into another offering that we have, and we call that WorkFaith Now, and that is also available via the website. But that's a platform that addresses all situations for, you know, this unemployment that somebody's trying to get through.
10: Yeah.
9: And, you know, it doesn't take somebody to get on a bus or get in a car and fight Houston traffic. All they have to do is open a laptop and have a desire to try again. If they log into that WorkFaith Now app, there's over 200 micro skill building videos that address all situations. If you want to look up in the search menu, how to talk about my background, how to talk about my gap in the work history, how to talk about my lack of education, all of that kind of stuff is addressed in those micro skill building videos. So we really developed a model that addresses every, I guess, hardship that somebody might face in trying to get back to work. And then we weave in those devotionals throughout the entire thing. So if you were, if you sign up for our flagship, which is a 20-hour intensive class that runs Monday through Friday, we call it the Job Search Accelerator. We start every morning with a devotional. We end the day with a devotional. Prayer is mentioned, or not mentioned, but prayer is given throughout. And the gospel is woven through our culture, our curriculum, our coaching, and the platform. And so, you know, faith isn't just a side project with the organization. It is the organization.
10: Yeah, good.
9: And we really stand on that.
10: Good, good. That's great. So the emphasis on faith as you're going through everything that you're teaching people. So I love this. This is amazing where you've brought so many aspects together. You mentioned the fact that there was something missing, that was why the founder created WorkFaith. Are you seeing something like that today in the economy too?
9: what I'm seeing across the spectrum here is that this organization operates in one city.
10: Mm-hmm.
9: And the people that we're impacting is only happening in Houston, Texas.
10: Mm-hmm.
9: And so over the next 5 years, we're going to bring Work Faith across Texas because the same problems Good. Exist in Dallas and in San Antonio and Austin and Lubbock, El Paso, Midland, across the entire state.
10: Yeah.
9: And there's hundreds of thousands of people that are wanting to go back to work here in Texas and they just can't find the front door. And
10: yeah.
9: That gap between the really good jobs here that are coming to Texas. I mean, all these major corporations are coming
10: yeah.
9: into the state. And that gap between the people that we serve and those really good jobs is getting wider and wider and wider.
10: Mm-hmm.
9: And so we want to fill that. And a living wage these days with inflation and everything else
10: mm-hmm.
9: is going higher and higher. I mean, I read a stat the other day that for somebody – for a family of four to really be comfortable and or maybe not even comfortable, but just make it, the breadwinner, the people earning money in the household need to earn about $31 an hour in mm. wages.
10: Mm.
9: Currently, we're at Work Faith. Our average wage rate is about $20.
10: Wow.
9: And so we've got some work to do to get up to that $31.
10: $20 bucks an hour, though, is the average there. That's pretty good, too. But at the same time, yeah, like you say, it just keeps getting that gap gets wider. So trying to meet that is great, too. Yeah, you know, you do some great things like how to ask for a raise. I mean, I needed to talk to you guys a long time ago. I've never been able to do that. I hate that aspect of it.
9: I do, too. It's uncomfortable. But sometimes it's necessary.
10: Yeah, yeah. You know, I'm sitting here thinking as you're talking about friends and family that are going through situations. I have a brother-in-law who he lost his job. He's 70. He doesn't want to retire. And he has been looking for almost a year for another job. I mean, he's got all the requirements, all the years of experience, but his age is an issue. And that's something to overcome. I have another friend who went through some health issues, was out of work for about 12 weeks in and out of the hospital all of that time. And dealing with that, went back to work after, I forget what they call it, where the family leave act kind of thing helped her while she was going through her hospitalization.
9: Oh, yeah,
10: but now she's back in the workplace. She's feeling like she's falling behind. Other people got promoted above her while she was in the hospital and out. Mm. And now she's like, okay, do I have a job or not? She's feeling unsure. So a lot of people, right. I guess that's a lot. Everybody's got something that they're going through, but you address these type of things. So that's fantastic. I've never heard of an organization that, I mean, if somebody has a job, can they come to you and say, look, man, I'm struggling here. I don't know how much longer I'm going to be here. What can I do to move on to the next? Do you do that sort of thing? Yeah.
9: Oh, yeah. Yeah. We've got career coaches that are open to talk to anybody.
10: Wow.
9: You don't have to graduate the program. You don't have to go through a service. You don't have to complete anything to sign up and talk to a coach. And so, our coaches are very experienced and will typically be able to help anybody through whatever situation they're going through.
10: That's amazing. That's amazing. Now, how long did you say Work Faith has been here in Houston?
9: We're celebrating 20 years.
10: 20
9: this
10: years.
9: Year.
10: Wow. Wow. Yep. And you know, and you mentioned the other cities like San Antonio and Dallas. I mean, I assume it's the same, but different in these cities too. Like you've got something different that you've got to maybe address or overcome, or it could be like the kind of jobs that might be available in those cities might be different than, you know, than each other, so to speak. I'm thinking Houston's probably one that covers the gambit, but is that true in the other cities as well?
9: Yeah, so every city has its own profile and specifications, and we've got to adhere or adjust to those slightly, but for the most part, our training is pretty universal.
10: Yeah.
9: Of course, the job market will be different in those cities, and you know, the clientele or the demographic might be a little bit different. You know, San Antonio has a huge veteran population.
10: Mm-hmm,
9: Not that Houston doesn't, but San Antonio's got a lot of people transitioning out of the big Air Force bases and stuff like that.
10: Mm-hmm.
9: And you know, I can speak from personal experience when I transitioned out of the Marine Corps. They didn't really give me much, you know, they didn't tell me how to talk about my military job and how that transfers over into a civilian role and how I can you know, make all that work on a resume and whatnot. Yeah. So it's, you know, we've got some really smart and great instructors, and one of them served in the military as well, had the same type of experience I did, but he decided to build some curriculum around all that to help veterans, you know, be able to talk about that and get back into the workforce on the civilian side once they transition. So every new market will have its own profile, and we'll get used to that. Now, we're not going to do it all at once. We're going to do one city per year. And I also want to preface that we won't take $1 out of the Houston market. Mm-hmm. And so Houston's our home. Houston, we're not going to leave. We're not going to shrink. We're going to expand as Texas expands. Every market that we open up will be self-funding in year two, which will allow us to move on to the next market after we open it. And then we'll just continue to build it as needed.
10: Good. Let me give some information here. Let me give you the address again. It is workfaith.org. If you are looking for a job and you need some help, go to workfaith.org. If you are looking to support this outreach, you can find out more about who they are, what they're about, and how you can be a part of that. Workfaith.org, again, is the website. Now, Matt, we're talking today, by the way, with Matt Killian, who's the CEO there at Workfaith. Matt, do you partner with certain businesses to go to work, to put people to work? How does the involvement with the ministry outreach of Workfaith work with businesses in the area?
9: Yep. So we've got certain pipelines that plug directly into businesses. And if anybody's interested in partnering with us to be on board with the mission and all that we do here at Workfaith, we can build a pipeline of interested applicants into the partner or into the employer. But I will tell you that there's some barriers to accepting jobs that are open. And the main one is just proximity to where that company is located in relation to where the client lives. Mm-hmm. And so most people won't take, you know, two or three buses across town for too long before, you know, they want to find something closer to home. And so it's been very interesting trying to build all these different pipelines into the employers. But there's a network that we do work with. And for the most part, you know, there is that 10%, but for the most part, they're very satisfied with the clients that come from Workfaith because they're a little bit of a step up above just the regular applicant off the street. And for a lot of the people that we serve, you know, they've been unemployed for quite a while. And so they know how hard it is to get a job. And when they're willing to fight for that job and for that,
10: take those, you know, two buses to get there. Yeah. Or whatever it takes.
9: I mean, they become the best employee that employer has because they just know how hard it is out there where other people might not.
10: Yeah.
9: But yeah, a lot of the training is very successful. And so most of our graduates are self-securing their own job, but with the help of a coach who maps out and strategizes a job search plan with them, exactly how they need to break into a certain industry if they don't have the experience, but maybe they have the transferable skills.
10: Yeah.
9: So yeah, everything's unique and tailored to the person. So.
10: Hmm. That's interesting. Yeah. That's, again, workfaith.org is the website for more information, workfaith.org. So it could be like physical labor. It could be something where you're in the white collar business or whatever it may be. You may be a banker. You could be, you know, a ditch digger. It doesn't matter. The work is there, and you guys meet the needs that are out there for both the client and whoever you may be working with on the other side. Do you hear back from businesses about, you know, kind of success stories that have come?
9: Yeah. I always like to quote a guy who used to only hire our graduates, and their business has expanded, and so they need more of a pipeline, a bigger pipeline. But what he would always say about Workfaith is that, you know, you hire a guy off the street, and he walks in and says, "Hey, what can you do for me?" and you hire a Work Faith client, and they walk in and they said, "Hey, what can I do for you?" And that kind of that statement encompasses everything you need to know about the training and the Work Faith way, and just the partnerships that we build throughout the city.
10: Very good. Again, it's workfaith.org. We're talking today with their CEO, Matt Killian. Matt, thank you so much. Could you talk to our audience real quick? Talk to that person in the audience who maybe is looking for a job that, you know, you guys could offer what they need.
9: Yeah, absolutely. So if you're out there looking for some help, whether it be with underemployment or just unemployment, go to workfaith.org, check us out, give us a call, talk to a coach. We've got the resources and the specialization to help you out. Okay. There's no way that your value has expired. Whether you're 80 years old or 18 years old, there's something out there for you. And I know God's got a plan, and Work Faith can help you find it.
10: Yeah, I like that. Thank you, Matt. Matt, what a great conversation. I've enjoyed this very much. And again, workfaith.org, so cool to get to hear about what you do and how you're doing it. And we hope this really reaches our audience in a way that can impact them for the positive. So thank you for that. You have a wonderful day, and let me know if there's anything that we can ever do for Work Faith, would you?
9: Yes, ma'am. Thank you so much for having us, and I look forward to maybe the next time. This has been great.
10: Yeah, we'll do it again. Thank you.

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5: Foundations of Freedom, a look at America's founding principles and the leaders who shaped our nation.
6: Ronald Reagan understood that freedom sometimes requires more than quiet diplomacy. It requires moral clarity. On June 12, 1987, standing before the Brandenburg Gate in a divided Berlin, Reagan issued a direct challenge to Soviet leader Mikhail Gorbachev. "Mr. Gorbachev, tear down this wall." The Berlin Wall was more than concrete and barbed wire. It represented a system that restricted movement, divided families, and denied millions the freedoms Americans often take for granted. Reagan refused to treat that division as permanent. He understood that free nations must be willing to identify the difference between liberty and oppression, and have the courage to say so. 2 years later, the Berlin Wall fell. Freedom survives when people refuse to accept tyranny as inevitable. So when freedom is challenged today, will we have the courage to defend it with the same clarity?
7: 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The new documentary, Remember the Alamo, Don't Sharia My Texas, exposes an America under siege.
8: Clerics are openly calling for the takeover of this country.
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15: Hi, this is Chris. Welcome to Adventures in Odyssey, where wonder, excitement, and discovery are just around the corner. Are you ready? Come on, let's go for another Adventure in Odyssey.

0: County Commissioner refused to comment on the specific allegations, stating only that the Ethics Committee will give a full report in about 6 weeks. In other news, we have the latest from the federal courthouse in Connellsville, where at least one part of a contentious case about counterfeiting has concluded with a jury's verdict. Let's go to Ted Humphreys on the scene. Ted?
1: Thanks, Phil. I'm at the federal courthouse where the trial of Dr. Benjamin Trask has reached a dramatic climax. After only 2 hours of deliberations, the jury found Dr. Trask guilty of all 20 charges, including counterfeiting, conspiracy, kidnapping, and forgery. I spoke with several people involved in the case. Detective Don Polhouse led the investigation of what has been called the Green Ring Conspiracy.
2: I couldn't be happier with the verdict. Well, actually I could be, but to do that would involve reintroducing the kinds of punishments they used back in the Middle Ages. good times.
1: I also caught up with Connie Kendall of Odyssey, who appeared as a witness for the prosecution.
3: Seriously? Well, yeah, I think it was a good verdict. I mean, you can't have people like Dr. Trask running all over the country making their own money. That's the government's job. I mean, what would we have if regular people started doing the government's job?
4: Democracy?
3: Yes! No. What?
1: Wooten Bassett, also from Odyssey and personally involved in the case, gave us his take on the verdict.
5: Thanks, Ted. Did you see the size of the judge's gavel? That thing was huge. Oh, I'd love to have one of those at home.
4: About the verdict?
5: Oh, yeah, the verdict. Okay, that was a good call, you know, and the jury foreman had great diction when he read it out. Very Shakespearean.
1: And I was able to talk to Penny Wise, a former student of Dr. Trask's and a key witness at the trial.
6: Dr. Trask was a good teacher and a good friend. So I'm not pleased that he did what he did, though I guess jail is what has to happen to someone who, you know, lies and steals and forges money and leads people astray.
4: They say you were the star witness, the one who persuaded the jury to find him guilty.
6: Oh, I don't want to think about that. In fact, I don't want to talk about it anymore.
1: Dr. Trask will be held without bail until his sentencing in 2 weeks. Meanwhile, the trials of Archie Hagler and other members of the Green Ring Conspiracy will continue. This is Ted Humphreys at the Connellsville Federal Court.
7: Well, I'm glad that's over.
2: All hail the conquering heroes.
7: Detective Polhouse. Oh, hi, Connie, Wooten.
8: Hi, Willie.
9: Hi.
7: I just heard you on the radio from Connellsville.
5: Really? Well, that's amazing, which means we're either really fast drivers or that radio has a really slow signal.
2: Step up to the counter, folks. Everyone can order whatever they want. I'm buying.
8: Well, oh, well, that's generous.
2: This is a celebration. As long as I can get an expense receipt, Whit, okay?
7: Sure thing. What's everyone having?
8: My usual.
2: I'll have my usual, too.
5: And I'll have both their usuals, but with extra whipped cream and a side of licorice.
7: Coming right up.
5: Thanks.
8: Oh, and Penny will have her usual, too.
7: Right.
5: No, actually, Connie, I don't think she will.
8: She wants something else?
5: No, I don't think she's coming.
8: She's gonna miss our celebration?
2: She can't do that. She was our star witness. She made the case against Trask and his gang.
5: Oh, I know, but she said she had something else to do and then drove off in the other direction.
8: Well, that's no good.
5: Yeah, I think she was upset.
8: Upset? Why do you think that?
5: Oh, I don't know. Maybe the tear-filled eyes, the quivering lip, and the restrained sobs were kind of a giveaway.
8: What?
5: Well, I offered to go with her, but she said she wanted to be alone right now.
8: And you listened to her?
5: Well, yeah, I take it as a pretty good hint that being with her would work against her desire to be alone.
8: Oh, brother, where's my cell phone? I'm gonna call her.
7: So what do you think upset Penny?
5: Well, it had to be the lack of raspberry sodas in the vending machine at the courthouse.
2: No, I've seen it happen before. It's the release after a big court case ends. Sometimes I go back to my office and cry like a little girl.
5: Really?
2: No.
5: Oh.
2: But it's emotionally hard work being on the witness stand day after day, testifying against a man you once considered a friend.
8: Penny isn't answering her phone. I hope she's all right.
7: Three usuals, one with an extra whipped cream and licorice.
8: Oh, thanks, Whit.
2: Excellent.
8: Wait, this is all wrong.
7: Oh, it's not your usual?
5: Yeah, you put the strawberry ice cream on the wrong end of the bowl.
8: No, Penny should be here. How can we celebrate without her? I'm worried.
5: Yeah, me too, but if it's any consolation, I'm meeting her this evening. We're going to a movie.
8: Oh, well, that's good. And you'll be sure to tell me if anything's wrong, right?
5: Count on it. Something is wrong, Connie. Something is seriously wrong.
8: Penny said that?
5: Well, she might have if she showed up for the movie last night, but she didn't.
8: She stood you up?
5: No, actually, I was more sat down than stood up since I was at the movies by myself.
8: Well, why didn't you call me?
5: Because I didn't know you were a fan of Buck Ramrod, Galaxy Explorer to the Universe, Federation of the Stars.
8: Have you tried to reach her today?
5: Sure, over and over. I have left more messages than I have words to say in them, which means there's a lot of dead air on her voicemail.
8: This isn't good.
5: I know. I keep telling myself that maybe she's busy getting ready for the next semester at the college. You know, I would imagine the job of a teaching assistant really gears up about now. What with preparing for new students, ordering the supplies, making up a list of pranks to play on the first year students.
8: But she was Dr. Trask's teaching assistant. Did one of the other art teachers take her on?
5: You may recall that I haven't seen her to be able to answer that question informatively.
8: I mean, it's silly that we're supposed to be her friends and we don't know.
5: Well, we don't often talk work, you know. Like, I have no idea what your schedule is here at Wits End. You're here and then you're not.
8: I think we should drive over to the college and find her.
5: You seem to leave without anyone watching the counter. I mean, what kind of business is that?
8: Are you coming?
5: Just say the word and we'll go.
8: Hurry!
5: That was it.
9: The stories we hear help shape who we are. The right stories teach us to be brave, to be kind to others, to be godly people. 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
8: No one answered at her room. I was sure she'd be here.
5: Yeah, you'd think, since this is your favorite cafe, and it's fast becoming mine, too. They make a great pepperoni panini.
8: Any sign of her?
5: Well, not unless she's hiding in the all-you-can-eat salad bar.
8: Look, there's that professor... What's his name?
5: I don't know.
8: Yes, you do. He teaches art.
5: I still don't know.
8: Sure you do. He testified on behalf of Dr. Trask.
5: I'm no closer to knowing.
8: Yes, you are. Bruce.
5: Professor Bruce?
8: Professor Bruce. I told you you knew him. Professor Bruce!
10: Yes? Oh, it's you.
8: Me? You know me?
10: You testified against Dr. Trask. Real travesty of justice.
8: But he was a counterfeiter.
10: Well, that's your opinion.
8: Opinion? How can you call that fact an opinion?
5: It's... Connie, let's stay with our original purpose for being here.
10: Oh, yes. And you testified against Dr. Trask, too.
5: Oh, yeah, but that was only because he kidnapped me and locked me in a train car with the counterfeit money. But I got out when the train crashed.
8: Look, we don't want to rerun what happened with Dr. Trask.
5: Although we could if you want us to.
8: We're looking for Pennywise.
10: Oh, her.
5: Professor Bruce, do you put that O in front of all your sentences for dramatic effect?
8: Do you know if she'll be the teaching assistant for another teacher now that Trask is, well, you know.
10: I don't know of anyone who'd take her on as an assistant now.
8: Why not?
10: Well, who wants to work with a girl who'll be watching over your shoulder every minute? And who may testify against you in court.
5: Oh, I would, apart from the testifying in court part.
8: That's crazy. She didn't watch over anyone's shoulder.
5: Well, actually, she did when the students were doing their art assignments.
8: And Dr. Trask was a criminal. Penny was only doing what was right by testifying.
10: And say what you want. She doesn't have a job in the art department.
8: Meaning that she won't have a job anywhere on campus?
10: Yeah, more than likely. Now, if you'll excuse me.
5: But, Connie, if Penny doesn't have a job here, then...
8: Let's try her room again. This is ridiculous. Where is she? I don't know what to do.
5: I suppose we could write another note and put it on top of the first note that we left. That may emphasize our desire to see her. Sort of like a visual form of italics, which, as an artist, Penny will understand.
8: Maybe we should get whoever is in charge of this dorm to open the door for us. I want to make sure she's not in there.
5: Well, let's ask this chipper young gentleman here.
8: Good idea. Excuse me?
11: Yeah?
8: Where's the supervisor of this building?
11: Oh, his office is over in the maintenance building on the other side of campus.
8: Oh.
11: Why, are you looking for Penny?
8: You know her?
11: Sure, but you won't find her in there.
8: Why not?
11: Oh, she had to move out.
8: Move out?
11: No one would hire her as a teaching assistant, so she had to vacate the room. College policy. Unless she wanted to pay for it like any other student, which she couldn't afford.
8: Well, you know an awful lot about Penny's private business.
11: Hey, this is a college dormitory. There's no such thing as private business. Besides, we all know what Penny did to Dr. Trask.
8: You mean what Dr. Trask did to Penny? and just about everyone else around here. She's a hero, and you're making her out to be the villain. What is wrong with you people?
11: Hey, we're students. Moral angst is what we do best.
5: Do you have any idea where Penny might have moved?
11: Not a clue. She packed up her things and left without saying a word. Though she left a vase filled with buttercups.
8: Oh, she must have left a forwarding address with someone.
11: Oh, you can check with the registry office.
8: Thanks, we'll do that.
11: Hey, you know, you're kind of cute. Would you like to have coffee sometime?
8: I'm not attracted to guys with moral angst.
11: How about moral ambiguity?
8: What do you mean by that?
11: It depends.
5: We'll be leaving now.
12: Okay, here's the file for Penny Wise.
8: What's it say?
12: We're not supposed to give out this kind of information.
5: Oh, that's all right. We're not supposed to ask for it either, but we are, so I guess that makes us even.
12: There's no forwarding address.
8: Nothing?
12: Only a blue Datsun hatchback.
8: What?
5: Penny drives a blue 1981 Datsun 210 hatchback.
8: But that's not a forwarding address.
5: Yeah, if it was, I'd have a hard time delivering any mail to her unless I wore my running shoes.
8: Okay, thanks.
12: No problem.
8: What does that mean, Wooten?
5: Well, she said she wanted time alone. Maybe she meant a lot of time.
8: Do you think Penny is the sort of person who'd be in trouble but wouldn't tell anyone she's in trouble?
5: Well, I think she's the sort of person who wouldn't tell anyone she's in trouble because she wouldn't want anyone to go to any trouble for her.
8: Well, we have to find a way to help her.
5: You mean find a way to find her so that we can then find a way to help her.
8: Oh, stop that.
5: Well, I'm only using frivolous humor to mask my deep, unbridled worry about her.
8: Seriously? Good mask.
5: Thanks. I practiced in front of a mirror. You know, when everything went wrong with Dr. Trask and I saw how vulnerable Penny was, it was all I could do to keep from locking her up somewhere safe to protect her. Then I realized that locking her up against her will would probably make her really nervous and give her a bad case of deja vu. But now I wish I'd done it.
8: We can't protect the ones we love, you know? Not really.
5: Whoa. Did you say love? I never said the word love out loud, did I?
8: Your secret's safe with me, Wooten. Now, one way or another, we have to find Penny. But how?
13: Excuse me.
14: Hello, officer. May I help you?
13: Maybe the better question is, may I help you?
14: Oh, no, thank you. I'm all right.
13: Ma'am.
14: Yes?
13: I'm sorry, but you can't stay here.
14: I can't?
13: No. If you read the sign over there, the big one, see that?
14: Uh-huh.
13: It says rules for McAllister Park.
14: Yes.
13: Right? You'll see that you can't park here overnight.
14: What good is having a park that you can't park in? Besides, they wouldn't let me park by Gower's Field either.
13: I know. It's a city ordinance. Sorry, ma'am.
14: That's okay. It's not your fault.
13: Wait. You're Penny Wise, aren't you?
14: That's not your fault either.
13: What are you doing out here like this?
14: Like this?
13: Yeah, you look like you're living out of your car.
14: Living out of my... Oh, no, that wouldn't be right, would it? I mean, that would be really sad, living out of a car, really.
13: It sure would be, especially for a hero.
14: Hero?
13: You stood up to Dr. Trask. You testified against him, and now he's going to jail. All because of you.
14: All because of me.
13: Mm-hmm. You know what? Wait here for a minute.
14: It's okay, officer. I can move. I think I have enough gas. Although, I might need a jump for the battery. My hairdryer keeps draining it.
13: No, you stay where you are. I'll be right back.
14: Okay. Oh, should I wind up my window, officer? No. Okay, I better leave it down. I'll never get the smell of last night's curry out of here. Oh, that's weird. I never noticed this button before. I wonder what it does. Officer, look! I opened the trunk! Now I can get to the spare gas can!
13: Miss Wise, you have to come with me.
14: Really? To where?
13: The station.
14: You're arresting me? But it's my first offense. Honest, I never parked here overnight before, and I promise I won't let it happen again.
13: Please, lock up the car and come with me.
14: But I just got the trunk open. Do you know how long it took me to figure that out?
13: I'll help you close it.
14: Oh. Thanks. Hey, are you going to read me my rights?
13: Only if you want me to.
14: Oh, yes, please. I've always wanted somebody to do that. My parents almost named me Miranda, you know.
13: I didn't know.
14: True story.
7: I can't imagine that Penny would leave town without saying goodbye.
8: Well, that's the thing, Whit. We don't think she has left. She's here somewhere, but we don't know where.
5: Well, has anybody checked the imagination station?
8: What?
5: Well, just a guess, but people seem to get lost in there all the time. And she said she'd love to meet Rembrandt one day.
8: I wouldn't blame her for leaving. The way they talked about her at the college, like she'd done something wrong by doing the right thing.
5: Now, if I were a Blue Dotson hatchback, where would I hide?
7: We could call Detective Polhouse.
5: And file a missing persons report.
7: Actually, I was thinking that he could have his officers look out for Penny's car.
5: That's right. He could put out one of those CBs or ADTs or HMBs or whatever they're called.
8: I feel so bad for her. She lost everything she cared about.
7: Well, not everything. I'll give Detective Polhouse a call. Hi, this is Wits End. John Whittaker here. Oh, hi, Detective Polhouse.
5: Now, what were the odds of that happening?
7: You are. He's calling about Penny.
5: And the odds of that happening must be astronomical.
8: What about Penny?
7: Go on, Detective. Really? Okay, we'll be right there. Thanks.
8: Well?
7: He wants us to come to the station.
8: The station? Why there?
7: Penny is in jail.
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16: 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We always love hearing from you.

0: Their attitudes and actions only confirmed what she was feeling deep inside.
1: Well, that doesn't make any sense.
0: Oh, come on, Connie. You know better than most that feelings don't always make sense.
1: True. What? Why would I know?
0: I brought Penny here to the jail under the pretense of keeping her safe.
2: Oh, that's what I wanted to do, but I didn't actually have the jail.
3: So it's all right for us to see her?
0: Sure. If you can get in.
1: Is it that crowded?
0: You better believe it.
3: You have that many criminals?
0: Not criminals. Police officers! When they found out Pennywise was here, they wanted to celebrate. All right, calm down. The prisoners in cell block D are complaining about the noise. Penny, you have visitors.
1: I do? Hi, Penny!
4: Hi!
1: Penny! Look! I finally got to wear one of those orange jumpers!
5: Oh, and you look great!
2: Wow, I'm so envious!
1: I know! You guys have to come in! We can make room, can't we?
6: Sure!
1: There's pizza and pretzels and some funny yellow stuff on crackers. Oh, and raspberry soda!
2: Oh, well, what about licorice?
1: And licorice!
2: I want to live here!
1: Yay!
5: Penny, you are the only person I know who can turn a jail into a sleepover party.
1: It wasn't my idea. They think I'm a hero. Isn't that funny?
5: No, Penny, it's not funny. It's exactly right.
3: Though I think we can come up with better arrangements for a hero than living in jail.
5: All you had to do was tell us, Penny.
1: I didn't want to be a burden.
5: Well, friends should never be burdens. Now, get your things. You're coming to live with me.
1: What?
5: I have the room, and I won't listen to any arguments.
1: But it's too much for you to do.
5: I said I won't listen to any arguments. Wooten, didn't I say I won't listen to any arguments?
2: That's what I heard.
1: Oh, Connie. Thank you.
0: Great. That means I can have my jail back.
1: I suppose. So I did have a few ideas about how to decorate. A vermilion wallpaper, for example.
2: Ooh. Wow, that's a lot of wallpaper.
5: Come on, let's get your things.
1: It's all in my suitcase, which happens to be my car.
5: That's okay.
1: Oh, great. I left it in the park.
5: Oh, okay. We can go over there and then you can follow
3: Thanks for calling us, Detective.
0: I had to do something. None of my officers would go out on patrol while Penny was here. Wooten, what are you doing?
2: Oh, they ate all the licorice.
0: Give me an excuse to lock you up and I'll get some more.
2: Well, I loitered once.
0: Not enough.
2: While jaywalking.
0: Try harder.
2: In a no parking zone. After my license expired.
0: Get out!
2: I'll just keep an eye on the place till you come back.
7: And from the federal court in Connellsville today came the news that Dr. Benjamin Trask, former art professor at Campbell College, will serve 25 years in prison for his role as the mastermind of a local counterfeiting operation. Detective Don Polhouse, who led the investigation that caught Dr. Trask, had this to say.
8: There are few things more satisfying than to see justice done. Now, my hope is that the many victims of Dr. Trask's crimes will be able to put the past behind them and get on with their lives.
1: Ah, that was a lovely picnic. I'm so glad we finally got to have it.
5: Yeah, it's a beautiful view.
2: You know, you can see most of Odyssey from here.
1: If you look that way, you can see Dr. Trask's house. And if you turn your head like this and squint with one eye, you can even see the compound where they hid the counterfeit money.
5: Well, I'd rather not look. It wasn't one of my better experiences.
1: But it was an experience. Oh, look at the buttercups. I left mine at the dorm.
5: Penny, did you really feel guilty about testifying against Dr. Trask?
1: Kinda, I suppose. I was always taught not to be a snitch or a tattletale, and that's how it made me feel. But more than that, I felt bad about losing a friend.
5: Well, a real friend wouldn't have put you in that kind of position.
1: I know, but for a long time, he was my friend. He was like a second father to me, in fact. I'd like to think that in his own way, he cared about me. And when I realized all he'd done, well, it's just going to take a long time to work out all the feelings I've had. You know what I mean? To lose a friend like that, it's...
2: Well, you lost a friend, but you've gained a bunch more to make up for it.
1: Yeah! And I'm glad about that, Wooten. Thank you for

0: Okay, then, okay. A toast to true friends who always tell the truth, who share in the goodness of your life, and who, by the grace of God, are there when you need them.
1: Oh, that's beautiful, Connie. To friends.
2: Yeah, to friends.
0: Here, here.
1: Okay.
0: And my first act as a true friend is to say, I hate raspberry soda. How do you drink this stuff?
2: With really small sips, of course.
3: The Apostle Paul's first letter to the Corinthians has a lot to say about what makes a true friend. 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Love always protects. In their care and concern for Penny, Wooten, Connie, and Whit prove that they really are Penny's friends, and a good example of what the Apostle Paul was talking about. 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Our cast included Katie Lee, Jess Harnell, Kimmy Robertson, and Andre Stoika. 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
1: Well, welcome back to Church Quake. We're so glad to have you back. And since we're talking about welcome back, we might as well give our best welcome. Welcome back, Michelle Timofont. Glad you're back.
2: Thank you so much. I'm so glad to be here.
1: We missed you greatly. Not that George isn't good.
2: I know.
1: But we love having you here. And we played the song Welcome Back, Cotter, but it's a little short notice. But we're glad you're here. As you know, Michelle Timofont, Clinical Director of Shield Bearers Counseling. She is in our co-pilot or pilot seat, depending on what we're talking about. And Shield Bearers Counseling, I want to tell you, if you need counsel, if you need, now they like at least get you three times, but I think you go once, I think then you'll want to go back. And then I think three is going to be a lot less than you want, because Shield Bearers helps. They listen, they care. And the good thing is they're real. And we're going to talk today about being real. You don't meet with a counselor at Shield Bearers who hasn't had trouble. Is that right, Michelle?
2: Say again.
1: You don't meet with... See, she's still on vacation. You don't meet with people at Shield Bearers counseling who haven't gone through some stuff.
2: Oh, they all have a lot of things they've been going through.
1: Amen. And our counselors can relate because they've been through things themselves.
2: They
1: is that
2: sure
1: correct?
2: Have. Yep.
1: Amen. I think the greatest people who can counsel us are those who have been through things we've been through. And, you know, we wonder why we go through the storms. We wonder why did I have to face this? And then once God brings us through it, you are equipped to help people who are going through the same thing. God never wastes a tear. He never wastes a hardship. And God will use us who have on the other side to help people who are entering the storm. So Shield Bearers Counseling, if you ever need counsel, please give them a call. Let me give you their number. It's 281-894-7222. That's 281-894-7222. You're going to ask for Michelle. You can ask for George Hebert. But make sure you give them a holler. They work with your insurance. They take cash. They work with your budget. There's not a reason to not go see Shield Bearers Counseling. You have tuned in to Church Quake. You already heard the number from my brother, Stephen Kay, but let me give it to you again. It's 1-800-808-5548. I forgot to put out social media that we were on the air tonight, but those of you who are driving, who are sitting at home, who are listening, have turned off the radio or turned off the television, or you've turned the radio to us, 1-800-808-5548. Today we're talking about being real. And Michelle, I want to set the table. Wednesday, we have church on Sunday mornings, and we also have church on Wednesday evenings. Wednesday evening, my associate pastor, Shea Ayomole, he's an American, but he's from Nigeria, his family. Just a godly man, great listener, knows God's word. So he leads on Wednesdays, I lead on Sunday mornings. Pastor Shea was reading Ephesians chapter 4, and what we do is we go through the Bible on Wednesdays, and it's open mic. So what he does is he reads the chapter, and then he literally says, all right, what has God said to you through this text? What do you know? What do you have a question about? And literally, we just go through what people hear, what God's saying, what questions are. So let me set the table. We had a woman in church. She's there every Wednesday, every Sunday. She never misses. She's always delightful. She dressed to the nines on Sunday. On Wednesday, she's dressed whatever she wore to work. So she comes in. She usually greets everybody. She's always engaged. But this particular Wednesday, she comes in and she is looking down the whole time. Pastor reads Ephesians 4, and he asks for comments. No one says anything. Finally, this young lady takes the microphone, but she doesn't look up. Michelle, I know that you as a counselor know that not only are you listening to people and what they're saying, but you're reading people through their body language. So what she's doing, she starts to rub her head, but she's looking down, and she tells the story of having a fight with her mom. And obviously the fight escalated to physical fighting. And I think her mom initiated the physical part of the fight.
2: Wow.
1: And so she just starts crying. And she goes, I didn't even want to come to church tonight. I'm so ashamed. And she said, I can't get forgiveness. I can't even feel like I can do anything right now because I'm so grieved. And she wouldn't lift her head. She goes, I can't even look y'all in the face. I'm so ashamed. So Michelle, what she did, and I'm going to tell you this in fragments. What she did was she didn't come in all cheery. She didn't come in ignoring what she had faced. She came in to tell us, and really what she was saying was not even pertinent to the text we had read. What are your first thoughts, Michelle, as a counselor, when you have someone coming in, they can't look up, they're so ashamed, they've messed up, and maybe she initiated, maybe she didn't, a physical encounter with a mom. What are your first thoughts, and where are you directing this person?
2: We all make mistakes. A moment ago, I wasn't listening to you, right? We all
1: what?
2: Make...
1: Okay, y'all strike that from the record. Okay, Michelle, go ahead.
2: But we all make mistakes, and that's okay. Those are, when my kids were young, we used to talk about them being learning processes. Not necessarily mistakes, not something you did wrong, a learning process. And we might go back through that argument, where could you have done something differently? So when this comes up next time, what can you do differently? But of course, the first thing we're going to do is reassure her that she's okay, that she and mom can repair this, that they do both dearly love each other, mm-hmm. and she's going to be all right. But I also kind of appreciate, kind of talking about the being real, appreciate that she didn't come in and someone says, hey, how you doing? And she says, I'm great, how are you? And instead, she gave her real feelings for that.
1: Amen, amen. You know, she, like you're saying, she could have answered what everybody says. How you doing, Michelle?
2: I'm great.
1: And yet, we know behind those words, now granted, you came back from vacation, so you definitely are great. It's like Richard Nixon, they said after he got impeached, after a year or two, they had, how you doing, former President Nixon? He goes, I'm 10, rested and ready. But anyway, people are slow to share what they feel. And they definitely are slow to share, I think, mistakes they've made. How do you get that out? I mean, someone comes before you and they're going through something. And you know they wouldn't be there if they didn't want to discuss something, but surely you've had people who just, they kind of beat around the bush. How do you get anything out of people?
2: I'll tell you what, that is a major thing in the counseling session. Myself, all of our staff, we all kind of have that conversation of somebody going through the motions for, 49 minutes, and then at minute 50, they give us a major bombshell that they're just going to drop on us, right? So we do so appreciate when they come in and say, something's really bothering me. And we tend not to ask the question, how are you? Because okay. We get the, I'm fine.
1: Yeah.
2: I don't want to hear that you're fine. I want to hear what happened in your week.
1: Yeah.
2: I want to hear What were the good points of the week? What were the low points that we need to focus on? And again, I am lost. But what was your original question, Dr. Johnny?
1: just basically, how do you get them to talk? How do you get them to open up? Rather than getting that bomb dropped in the 50th minute, is there one you begin with not asking how are you, but how do you get them to talk?
2: Well, and it's specifics of the week. What was your highlight of this week? What troubled you this week?
1: Okay.
2: Where do you think we need to start right now today? This is where we ended last week. Should we still start there or do you need something else?
1: I like that. And the thing I think maybe we should do is ask people, what's bothering you? You know, what's going on? And I think where you give the highs and lows, tell me what went well for you this week and tell me what stunk this week. Tell me what you loved this week and tell me what just almost just broke you in half. I think the reason you ask those questions, Michelle Timofeyt, is because you really want to know. Whereas when we say, how you doing? And someone says, I'm just fine. Well, that's great and everything. But the reality is, if I ask how you're doing and you say you're fine, and then I go on about what that communicates is I didn't really care how you're doing. I just felt, it was like, hello, how are you doing? Nice weather. And then let me tell you about me. And even when you and I walked in today, you just got back from vacation, and I opened up with you about something I wanted you to kind of explain to me instead of beginning with, hey, Michelle, how was your vacation? How did it go? Now, I didn't get to that, but I think we need to care about everyone around us enough to know how are they really doing. Before we go further, I'm going to tell the rest of the story here in a minute, but let me talk to you real quick about Terry Black and Black Ink Financial. 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
3: 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Why you gotta
1: break my heart? Well, we're back with you, and I'm going to continue with the rest of the story. I told you about a young lady who came into church. I told you about the young lady who shared about a physical altercation with her mother. And I want to tell you, Michelle, what was really cool was everybody in church stopped everything they were doing. And one woman, our pastor Shay's wife, got up, went over and hugged her neck. And then another woman got up, went over and hugged her neck. And the other one went over and sat right beside her, put her hand on her back, and stayed there the rest of the service. That was so wonderful, because I think when we're hurting and we feel like we're ostracized, we need someone to bring us in. If you've been hurt, we're talking about being real, church quake. We're talking about issues in church, and maybe you have been in your church, but you always feel like it's a facade. You feel like it's fake. You feel like everybody's going through the motions. And you're not criticizing your church. I think my church does that. The one I pastor, Michelle's church, has gone through that as well. But I want to talk about being real. And so do call in 1-800. We got people on hold right now, but we're trying to get through some of the story. 1-800-808-5548. 1-800-808-5548. So, Michelle, if someone comes to you and they tell you, I blew it. I shoplifted. I cheated on my spouse. I quit my job because I was mad. They vomit all over you. What do you do, like those women going and hugging? Now, I know probably shield bearers can't be hugging on everybody. So what do you do? Do you give them a verbal hug? What do you do?
2: Well, yeah, a verbal hug. Validation that they're okay, that they're human, and humans make mistakes, and that's okay. But there is a process for making a mistake, and that helps you to feel better. So let's go through that process of asking for forgiveness, apologizing, opening up communication again, or whatever is needed, returning the item, whatever it is that is needed, mm-hmm. and then they can feel better. But we do want to start that feeling better right away because it's a mistake. Mm-hmm. Most of the time, it's not a life-altering thing. It's a mistake that they made that they need to move forward from.
1: And I tell you, Michelle, the greatest thing I could say about that young lady is she was broken by what she did. The thing I struggle with is people hurt people all the time and it doesn't bother them. They're not broken. They're not upset. Everybody else is wrong. I've gotten on to people in the church and they did something clearly wrong. And they will give me every excuse in the world of why they were right and they did nothing wrong. The Bible says in Psalm 51, what God desires more than anything, not sacrifice, not some ritual, not some, you know, getting baptized, doing mass. What God wants more than anything is a broken and contrite heart. So with that girl weeping in church, not even looking up, it reminds me of Jesus told the parable about a sinner, about a tax collector and a Pharisee go to church. You remember that story?
2: I do.
1: Tell us it.
2: I just read it recently. A great book I read.
1: All right. What book was that, Michelle Timofeyt, while we're on the phone here?
2: That was The Lost Diaries of Mary Magdalene by Dr. Johnny Teague.
1: Hey, that's my book. Hey, that's a free commercial. All right, back to your deal.
2: So the sinner goes and he's embarrassed of what he's done, and he's going...
1: Going before he's in the temple, and he's weeping.
2: And he's upset, and has so much remorse in what he does. And the Pharisee goes in with pride, mm-hmm. And wanting everyone else to recognize that he's there.
1: Yeah, and that he's so good. In fact, even in his prayer, the Pharisee prays, God, I'm so thankful I'm not like that tax collector over there.
2: That's right.
1: And it's like, my goodness. So wonder he wasn't struck by lightning just for being a jerk. But all right, so the girl's broken. To me, that's the greatest thing. All right, so let me get to the rest of the story, and then we'll spend the rest of our time talking about being real in relationships, real with our counselor, real in our job, real in our churches. After the young lady shared, we moved forward. Everybody hugged her, loved on her. But Michelle, this was the coolest thing. We have a young girl sitting across from her. Now, we're all sitting in chairs, but you know how young people, they like sitting on the floor. I'll never understand that, but they like sitting on the floor. So she's sitting on the floor. She's probably 26, 25, 28. And she gets the microphone, and she says this. She says, I know this may be taken wrong here in church. I'm like, uh-oh, because I'm the preacher. I'm like, what are we about to hear? She goes, I want to come to a church where people are real, where they've really made mistakes, where they really are hurt, where they really share where they're hurting, where we really quit pretending, we don't play church, and we are real. And Michelle, I want to tell you, God's Spirit just overtook us Wednesday night. It was the most glorious time before God. And what the woman shared about her altercation and what the young lady commended her by by just saying we ought to all be this way. Michelle, being real, tell me what your thoughts are about what that young lady said and what can we gain from what she said about being real, first of all, in church.
2: Well, it's the only way to get through, right? So if we're faking it in church, we're not gaining anything from it. Mm-hmm. And we go in to get a better relationship with Jesus Christ, us. Mm-hmm. I want that relationship with Jesus. So I have to go in as me.
1: Yes.
2: To get that relationship with Jesus.
1: That's right. Christ didn't see, he sees through the facade.
2: Yeah.
1: He sees past the mask. And so with this young lady, I think what was encouraging to her was that because one woman was being real, everybody else could be real too. And you know, I thought about the things I had done that day and the mistakes I had made that day. And I didn't share them, but I was thinking, oh, I could. And I was just so thankful that we all came before the Lord on that day because one woman was honest. We all just really drew in. And my thought about being real in church, Michelle, is it's almost like getting a bath. I mean, you actually can get clean if you're real. The Bible says, I think it was Psalm 32, David said, when I kept my sins to myself, my bones ached inside. But the minute I confessed my sins, I felt clean and everything was refreshed. And so I think it's real important to be real. And so what we're going to do the next half hour, I want to talk about being real in our relationships, being real with our employer, being real in counseling. And I just feel like we've got to get away from this pride issue where we feel like we're complete, that we're so good. And I think you and I've spent a show on this before where mama tells you everything you do is just wonderful and perfect, and they never get a taste of reality. Removing all the props, removing all the crutches, letting everybody just fall how they are, being real. Michelle, I know I keep putting you on the spot on these things. I've just been done with it in my head. But in the church you go to, in your Catholic church is wonderful, and you're serving the Lord, and you're worshiping Him, what would you say is the part of the Catholic church that you're a part of that you treasure more than anything else of the whole service?
2: Well, just a moment ago, you talked about how good you feel when you talk about your sins. Mm-hmm. Reconciliation is a big part of the Catholic church. And I do leave there feeling better. It is a wonderful part. There are so many parts. I don't know if I have one favorite, but focusing on being real tonight, that is one that I wouldn't know what to do if I didn't have that opportunity.
1: Amen. Amen. You know, and it's almost like I jump in the shower to get clean. Actually, I'm a bather, but I jump in the tub, get all clean. Honestly, I go to church spiritually to get all clean. I can live with a little body odor. I maybe y'all can't, but I can. What I cannot live with is that guilt on the inside. And because we become Christians, the Holy Spirit comes inside and the Holy Spirit begins to eat at us and say, you know what, Johnny, that was a stupid thing for you to do. That was wrong for you to say, and I'm ashamed I was with you when you did it, because He was with me when I did it. And so we're talking about real. We're going to give a word from our sponsors who help pay the bills, and we ask you always to patronize and give business to our sponsors. We'll be right back. Here you go.
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8: Ronald Reagan understood that freedom sometimes requires more than quiet diplomacy. It requires moral clarity. On June 12, 1987, standing before the Brandenburg Gate in a divided Berlin, Reagan issued a direct challenge to Soviet leader Mikhail Gorbachev. "Mr. Gorbachev, tear down this wall." The Berlin Wall was more than concrete and barbed wire. It represented a system that restricted movement, divided families, and denied millions the freedoms Americans often take for granted. Reagan refused to treat that division as permanent. He understood that free nations must be willing to identify the difference between liberty and oppression, and have the courage to say so. 2 years later, the Berlin Wall fell. Freedom survives when people refuse to accept tyranny as inevitable. So when freedom is challenged today, will we have the courage to defend it with the same clarity?
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1: All right, we're back. We're talking about being real, and this is church hurt. And I think a lot of people come to church and they get hurt because no one is really real. I think also people come to church already hurt because nobody is really being real. So we're talking about being real. And what we want to see in church is people being honest. And honestly, Michelle, a church should be a safe place. If there's ever a place for you to be real, to be honest, to be sincere, yes, AA is a good place. Yes, NA is a good place. But church ought to be a refuge. And I think probably the two most sacred places where we ought to be safe to share, safe to be real, is in church and in the counseling moment when you are sitting face to face with your counselor. Michelle, we're talking about being real. We're going to talk about being real in counseling, being real in relationships, and being real in work. Tell me about being real in counseling and what you encountered this week.
2: Well, we had an incident come up this week for one of our intern counselors. So they're fairly new at this. They're still learning. And their client came in wearing something a little bit different than they normally wear.
1: Okay.
2: And when we were in our meetings and talking over the week's clients and what was going on with them, she made a comment about what they were wearing and then went on to say what they had talked about and what they had done and moving towards their treatment plan, all those important stuff she's supposed to say. And I said, well, wait, go back. What happened when you mentioned what they were wearing? And she goes, oh, I didn't mention it. Oh, it's okay. So we had to kind of reassure her, it's okay to be right there, real in the moment and go, oh, that's interesting. Why did you choose to wear that today? Or however you want to word it, right?
1: Yeah.
2: Because obviously they made a drastic change. It was something very different and something's going on. So we want to know why.
1: Yeah.
2: So it is okay in that moment to say what's going on. So we talked about on the end of our counselors being real with our clients.
1: Okay.
2: And then again, for our clients to come in to be real, it would have probably been very helpful if he had come in and say, well, this is what was going on this week, so this is how I look today.
1: Okay.
2: And that would have kind of started the whole thing in a very different path for that session, but obviously it was something that would have been necessary.
1: Yeah. You know, it's funny. I picture Rick on Magnum PI with his shirt buttoned down to his belly button. What I picture when you said the guy came in that way. Michelle, let's talk about, from a counseling perspective, and this is just your opinion, who do you think in our lives, I mean, I'm talking from birth to, you know, the grave, who do you think in our lives we've probably been the most honest with, the most real with, above anybody else in a human perspective?
2: I guess for the younger years, it's mama.
1: Okay.
2: And then hopefully it's your spouse.
1: Okay.
2: After that, yeah.
1: With your mama, that close being real, do you believe that extends even after they grow up and move out of the house? Do you think there's still that kind of that vulnerability that we're willing to share?
2: I think there's some, but I also think that some boundaries get formed there, and that's okay, and that's healthy and important.
1: Okay.
2: For instance, you're not going to share with your mom certain things about your new spouse.
1: Okay.
2: Mom doesn't want to hear it, and you don't want to talk about it.
1: Okay.
2: So, and that's healthy.
1: Okay.
2: So some of those will be formed, but because of boundaries, and that's good. But I think mama still knows, right?
1: Yeah.
2: You can go in and you can kind of fake it, or you can hold back, and she's giving you that side eye going, I know.
1: I think about the guy walks in dressed differently with your counselor. And I think if he would have walked in and his mom was the counselor, she probably would have said something.
2: Oh, yeah. Okay. And a counselor that's been doing it a bit, she's still new, so she was nervous about, oh,
1: maybe, what are my boundaries?
2: Yeah. Like, can I say that? Do I ask? But I think most counselors, and definitely mom, you know, you walk down the stairs with mom and she goes, what are you wearing?
1: Yeah, yeah, exactly. You know, mine is always, did you not comb your hair this morning? Or, you know, how about you tuck your shirt in? And, you know, it's funny. Sometimes we feel like they're picking on us, and maybe they are, but it is this open relationship. So let's talk about being real with our spouses. I think it's real important. I mean, Lori knows, my wife knows when something's bothering me. I mean, she can tell by my attitude. She can tell by my voice tone. She can tell by the shaking of my head when she's not, I don't think she's looking. She can tell. And then sometimes, you know, in me, sometimes I feel like something's wrong, but I can't put my finger on what it is. Is that something you deal with people where they feel like something's wrong, but they just aren't sure what it is?
2: Oh, we deal with that a lot.
1: How is that? Why is that?
2: It can just be a feeling, an interaction. It can be a reminder of something from a past event.
1: Okay.
2: Right? Maybe, on the happier side of it, think of grandma's cookies that she always baked for you, and you walk into a mall and the food court smells like grandma's cookies. Right?
1: Okay.
2: So it can move us through different emotions and different things. So sometimes things can happen because of other surrounding sensations that are going on.
1: You know, I think the words, one of the things that crossed my mind is subliminal. You know, usually they used to run these commercials, they'd run the subliminal. You didn't know you were seeing it, but you were seeing it. And maybe some of our emotions are subliminal. Maybe it's like the cookie smell in the mall. We smelled it, but we didn't really identify it. We feel all of a sudden lighter on our feet and maybe a little hungrier. And so we're not sure why. So with our spouses, I think we need to be real on how we feel. I think as men, we probably need to be real in what we fear. I think we need to be real about what we worry about. We also need probably be real about what the spouse does that bothers us or irritates us. And I think maybe we ought to be real about what they do that just thrills us. Tell me about when you're counseling couples, about being real with that spouse. How do we do it? And just examples of what you've seen in counseling where that's been so important.
2: Well, and there's different parts of that.
1: Okay.
2: So being vulnerable and being able to share those things and those worries and concerns and the inadequacies that you feel, you get closer to somebody when you can share those.
1: Amen.
2: And we want a really close relationship with our spouse. So we want them to share those vulnerabilities, but sometimes they just don't know how.
1: Yeah, yeah.
2: So we give them little cue words.
1: Okay.
2: I am feeling... not I like or I don't like or but I am feeling usually can be a good start off. Now there's a lot of times men have a hard time with that because I often hear men don't have feelings.
1: Okay.
2: I know that's not true.
1: No.
2: But they share it with me a lot, right? But we work on just how to say that. And then the response to that from the spouse that's hearing it is, I appreciate you sharing that with me.
1: Mm-hmm.
2: They don't add a but, they don't add a however, they don't add anything on. I appreciate you sharing that with me.
1: Amen.
2: That's the end of the sentence.
1: Amen.
2: So we just get them started on saying those things that are hard to say, especially if it's something like a behavior that your spouse is doing that you'd like to see them do it differently. Now, we don't often encourage anyone to try to change someone else's character, but if they're leaving the bathroom light on. We can get them to turn the bathroom light off. It's just a behavior that we can change.
1: You know, it's funny. You give that cue word, I feel this, I feel that. And when I was in sales for a long time, we would deal with objections. You know, you're trying to sell something, but they have an objection. And one of the coolest things I ever heard, I'm trying to sell you a new cell phone. And you say, I feel like I can't afford one right at the moment. The greatest response when we're visiting with someone and we're being real, it, to me, were these three words, feel, felt, found. Have you heard that before?
2: I have.
1: Feel, felt, found. Well, I understand, Michelle, how you feel. You know, others have felt that way. But what we have found, and it automatically accepts what they're saying. It makes them look, not feel like they're the albatross in the room. And then it helps them how to get over what they feel, what they felt. Well, we are going to take another break, and we're going to talk. We're going to close off with real. And we got to get to the phone, doggone it. By the way, you can still call in 1-800-808-5548. 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I tell you what, this is just the coolest entrepreneur I've ever heard of, Stacy Bowes. She's got Home for the Holidays right now, actually in Luling. And then she's got one next week in Waxahachie, the next week in Plano, the next week in Rosenberg, the next week in Waco, the next week in Corpus, the next week in Midland, the next week in Katy, November 20th to the 22nd, and then in Humble, December 4th to the 5th, and then Rosenberg at the same time, Home for the Holidays Gift Market. .com. 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
4: Why you gotta break my heart? I don't know.
1: All right, we're about to go to our caller, but Michelle, you hit something that I think is so important. You talked about how when spouses are real with each other, and what I inferred, and I think you said it even, they grow closer. You know, the Bible says when a husband and wife, when a man and woman marry, they become husband and wife, they become one. And when you're one person, I know all my thoughts. I know all my feelings. I know all my things I love. I know all the things I hate. If I'm one with my spouse, my wife should know everything I think, feel, struggle with. There should be full transparency. Would you not agree?
2: Absolutely. And that's how they form that close bond. But I also think that that's an ongoing process. We don't have to know all that day one.
1: Uh-huh.
2: That's the joy of being married, mm-hmm. is you have every day after that to continue to learn. That's exciting.
1: Amen. Amen. And it's awesome to, you know, to know each other's passwords. It's awesome to know there are no secrets. It's awesome to know that you share a bank account. It's awesome to know that her money's my money and my money's her money and my pickup is her pickup. I mean, it's important that we share all things. Let's go to a caller, and then we're going to talk about being real at the work. talk to us on, I think we're on line one. Give it to us, sister. Are you there?
5: Me?
1: Yes, you.
5: Oh, it's me, Billy Jack. I didn't hear you say my name.
1: Billy Jack, talk to us, sister.
5: Well, you was talking about a lot of things. What topics do you want me to address?
1: Being real. You come at it the way you want, sister.
5: Okay, being real. I think it's very important to be real. But gosh, because if you're not real with others, more than likely you're not being real with yourself.
1: Okay.
5: Excellent. And, yeah, go ahead.
1: Go ahead, please.
5: So, anyways, I mean, in my opinion, I think that it's so important because then you're not being real with yourself. And if you can't be real with yourself, I feel like you're not being real with your faith and you're not being real with God. And in my personal opinion, I think it's if you're honest with anybody, first and foremost, it should be with God. And then take whatever guidance God gives you to either not be ashamed of not being real and give you the guidance to help you become more of a real person. But I think it's just real important because if you're born, if you're concerned about society judging you because of the, you don't want to be honest about who you are, then you should change who you are.
1: Okay.
5: If you're ashamed or embarrassed, then obviously it's something that's not healthy or good. So in my opinion, I think you should obviously address, look at yourself very clearly in the mirror and address those issues. Because if you can't be real with, I just think that it's important to be real. What? I think too many people think that sugarcoating something or, as they call it, sugarcoating or leaving out important facts.
1: Yeah.
5: Especially if you're presenting yourself to somebody, you know?
1: Yeah, I think you hit a couple of things I really want us to look at real quick. Number one is sugarcoat is one way we phrase it. I believe we have to be honest, but I think we can be honest in love. I don't think, I think we could say, you know what, that dress is hideous. Or we could say, you know, I don't think that dress may have been the best, or maybe there's something about that dress that I think there's probably a better dress, you know, rather than, you know, doing it in love. But the thing I think you bring up, Billy Jack, that maybe we need to talk about for a minute. Me and Michelle, we've talked about being real in church. We've talked about being real in relationships, being real in counseling. But I think you hit something, Billy Jack, that we did not hit, and that's being real with ourselves. And I think that is probably, now, being real with God, I can't see us doing anything but be real with God. Because. Yeah.

0: sees not being real with himself. He doesn't realize he is a horrific sinner, much worse than the tax collector, because at least the tax collector realizes he's a sinner, unworthy of God. Michelle, talk to us for a minute about being honest with ourselves. Where would you think, and again, I know I'm putting you on the spot, but where would you think we as human beings kind of sometimes aren't honest with ourselves?
1: I think it happens a lot, and I think it's our own embarrassment to admit a mistake, like we talked about in the beginning, or recognize that we're imperfect. But the reality is we are all imperfect. Mm-hmm. So if they, I think, could see themselves as a sinner, as someone who makes mistakes, their day would be a lot easier than trying to keep up that facade.
0: You know, and I think you and I have talked about this before. It's real easy for us to look outward and see everybody's mistakes. And this person's not measuring up to what I want. And that person's not measuring up to what I want. And this job's not measuring up to the job I want. And this church is not measuring up to what I picture church ought to be. And in all of that, they never look inside and say, you know what? Maybe I'm asking them to do something I ought to do for myself. Or maybe I'm judging them for what they're doing, but I'm daring them to judge me. You better not judge me. And we go to church and we talk about how the church is horrific and not what it ought to be, instead of thinking maybe I could play a role in making it a better church. Dan Marino was quarterback of the Miami Dolphins, Hall of Famer. And thing always hacked me off, I played quarterback. I always say that. My linebacker friend in the other room will hear me. What was interesting, when Dan Marino threw a pass and the receiver dropped the ball, when the receiver would jog back in the huddle, Dan Marino would tear him up. And then when Marino would throw a terrible pass, the receiver would jog back in, and it was almost like, you better not say anything to me. And we've got to look inward. Billy Jack, I'm so thankful you bring this up, and thank you always for being such a good listener. Yes, Michelle, please.
1: I was going to share one exercise we do inside the counseling session when we have couples and they come in and they're just angry at each other.
0: Yeah.
1: And I know you have a lot to say. You're good.
0: No, I'm good.
1: But when we will give them a sheet of paper and we'll have them fold it in half long ways. Write the things on one side of the paper that bother you about your spouse. I'll let you do five.
0: Okay.
1: And the spouse is going to do the same thing. And then they think they're going to be able to hand that piece of paper. These are all the things you've done wrong. They think they're going to hand it to their spouse.
0: Okay.
1: And I say, no, on the other side, right next to it, write what you're going to do to fix that problem.
0: Amen. Amen. That's a cliffhanger. You just revealed it. That's so good. And I do the same a little bit. I ask people to write down what they would change. But what I do is go, I want you to write in your marriage trouble, write what you would change about yourself. And I have each spouse do it. And it's interesting. They generally want to change the thing that the person wanted them to change. Crystal, what have you got about being real, our glorious producer with wonderful hair? What do you got for us, sister?
2: I feel like in order to accept someone for being real, you have to start with yourself, okay, obviously. And just to pick up on what Billy Jack said, you can fake it till you make it all you want, but God ultimately knows the real you. He knows the person you meant to be. He knows the person you're hiding for whatever reason. So just as long as once you feel like you're comfortable with yourself, then everyone else can kind of go with the flow and kind of come together for whatever reason it is.
0: Amen. Thank you, Sister Crystal. And I think you hit something very cool. When we stand before the living God, there'll be no facade. There'll be no fake. There'll be no mask. There'll be no excuses. There'll be no explaining things away. God will know, and when we stand before him, we will know the truth. So we need to make sure we're right with Jesus, that we've received him in our hearts, because he covers all our sins. And when we receive him, his Holy Spirit comes inside, and we are we begin.

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3: Ronald Reagan understood that freedom sometimes requires more than quiet diplomacy. It requires moral clarity. On June 12, 1987, standing before the Brandenburg Gate in a divided Berlin, Reagan issued a direct challenge to Soviet leader Mikhail Gorbachev. "Mr. Gorbachev, tear down this wall." The Berlin Wall was more than concrete and barbed wire. It represented a system that restricted movement, divided families, and denied millions the freedoms Americans often take for granted. Reagan refused to treat that division as permanent. He understood that free nations must be willing to identify the difference between liberty and oppression, and have the courage to say so. 2 years later, the Berlin Wall fell. Freedom survives when people refuse to accept tyranny as inevitable. So when freedom is challenged today, will we have the courage to defend it with the same clarity?
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6: Psalm 23. The Lord is our shepherd. I remember hearing the story of a Sunday school class that was happening at church, and the teacher said, "Okay, kids, next Sunday, I want you to memorize Psalm 23. And so they all were working on it. 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
9: 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Now here's Colonel Richard Mendelow and his wingman, Christy Mendelow.
10: 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And yet, this intersection is the context of our faith. 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
11: 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I'm Richard Mendelow, and with me, as always, my wife and wingman in all things, Christy Mendelow.
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11: Amen. And we are grateful to have Jeff Egli back with us in the studio. We always enjoy Jeff so much. His heartfelt, very real, and yet determined perspective are exactly what courageous Christianity demands. Jeff, welcome.
12: It's always a pleasure. Thank you.
11: Today we're continuing where we look at events going on around us through the lens of faith. There's so many opinions, agendas, and lies in our everyday lives, and we need to decipher it all as we strive to lead in family, to shepherd in community, and to live meaningfully in this fallen world. I believe that in order to do this, we need to filter everything about our world through the unchanging truth of the Bible. I said to a friend recently that if our thinking, feeling, and conduct is not referenced to the Bible, then it's referenced to ourselves, in which case we lack a trustworthy compass. In addition, if the Bible is not our foundation for everything, then we're just doing what we think is right. And if that's the case, then how are we different from the people who are celebrating abortion, tweeting about how they hope the would-be presidential assassins would be more effective next time, promoting hate for Jews while talking about DEI, and basing all of their opinions on themselves, their own thinking, their moods, their economics, their politics, their science, and so forth? They have no frame of reference beyond themselves either. They think that they're doing what's right. And so it's important that we not do the same. And as I think about submitting all of our opinions, perspectives, feelings, priorities, and values to the unchanging truth of God as written in the Bible, the verse which comes to mind from Ephesians chapter 4, verse 14 says, "Then we will no longer be infants, tossed back and forth by